0: Thursday with a toxic chemical tank at GNK Aerospace. 50,000 residents remain under evacuation orders. Police are warning senior citizens about the so-called grandparent scam. It's an attempt to con the elderly out of their savings by getting them to think one of their grandchildren is in trouble. Jim Roop, NBC News Radio. As the Memorial Day weekend continues to wrap up, Americans saw some of the highest gas prices in 4 years.
1: AAA puts today's national average for a gallon of regular unleaded at $4.50 a gallon. This time last year, we were paying around $3.18. Drivers in California continue to pay the most, with prices at the pump hovering around $6.11 a gallon. I'm Mark Mayfield.
0: There are new details on the wind down of alligator Alcatraz in the Everglades.
2: Newly leaked state emails show the massive immigration detention camp will likely be entirely empty in just a matter of days ahead of a hard June 1st shutdown deadline. Immigration lawyers confirm that transfers of the remaining 1,400 male detainees have ramped up aggressively. They're being taken to a mix of federal immigration hubs in Louisiana, out-of-state facilities, and other state-run detention spaces. Natalie Rodriguez, Miami.
0: A new study shows a common procedure for heart attack treatment is not providing any benefits, and in women, raises the risk. Researchers at Mount Sinai School of Medicine published their findings in the New England Journal of Medicine regarding beta blockers. They say beta blockers did not significantly reduce death, repeat heart attacks, or hospitalization for heart failure in patients whose heart function was preserved. This was a multi-year study involving 8,500 patients in Spain and Italy. A sub-study shows women who got beta blockers had a higher risk of death, heart attack, or hospitalization for heart failure compared with women who did not receive beta blockers. Citing Ebola concerns, U.S. officials are now ordering Congo's soccer team to isolate before arriving in the U.S. for the World Cup next month. Andrew Giuliani, who's the head of the White House task force for the World Cup, tells ESPN the team needs to remain in a bubble for 21 days while they train in Belgium. Meantime, green card holders who have been to the Congo, Uganda, or South Sudan within the last 21 days are now banned from entering the U.S. Jim Roop, NBC News Radio.
3: Out west, folks are getting the best holiday weather. The National Weather Service showing the whole region running pretty warm, dry, and sunny. Classic Memorial Day vibes. California, Nevada, Arizona, New Mexico, all looking golden. Phoenix is pushing toward 100 degrees. Sliding into the Rockies and Southwest High Country, it is breezy and dry. Great for hiking, not so great for campfires. Fire weather conditions are elevated, so keep the sparks under control. The middle of the country is where things get a little noisy. A storm system's trekking across the plains and Midwest. That means showers and thunderstorms from Texas up through Kansas, Missouri, and into the Great Lakes. Down south, the Gulf states are warm, humid, and storm-prone, pretty much the seasonal special. Expect scattered thunderstorms from Houston to Atlanta, with pockets of heavy rain possible. In the northeast, the weekend warmth is fading as a front is moving through with a mix of clouds, some cooler temps, and a few passing showers. Nothing dramatic, just enough to keep the grill under the patio cover. In the Pacific Northwest, mild, partly cloudy, and comfortable. A great day for picnics and just enjoying the long weekend. That's your National Forecast. I'm Monica Nelson.
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6: You and I have the living Word of God. And as sure as He kept His promise to Joseph, He will keep His promises to us. Will we have heartache, problems, difficulties, pain, trials? Yes. That's not the issue. The issue is, how do we respond? When we keep our focus on God, we will not blame God, we will not blame others, and we will be able to have the same impact in the lives of other people that Joseph did. What is your focus on?
7: Keep your focus on God. Dr. Stanley's message says that's the most important truth to learn from Joseph's life. Welcome to In Touch, the teaching ministry of Dr. Charles Stanley. Our previous message in the In Step with God series laid the groundwork for our study. Today, we'll pick up the story with Joseph in an Egyptian jail as we learn how to keep our eyes on God through times of trial.
6: One of the most precious lessons I learned as a result of simply reading the biblical characters, how they lived their lives, their failures, and all the rest. And some of those are like Joseph and David, Daniel, and a few others. But I found something in the life of Joseph that absolutely strengthened me and has been a part of that strength all these years. And if you ask him, do you believe in the one true God? Yes. Well, what's your evidence? Your brothers hated you. They threw you in a pit to die. You got sold in the caravan. You did your best in Potiphar's household, and now you're in jail. On what basis do you believe this God? Because he kept his focus upon God, not upon his circumstances. One of the things that gets us in trouble, causes us to wobble in our faith, causes oftentimes for us to have more difficulty than we would have had if we'd have kept our focus on God. Remember, he didn't have a Bible. He had the truth of God in that dream, and the promise of God, plus what he had, was the testimony of his father, how God had spoken to him. And listen, he had to keep being reminded of the fact, if God spoke to his father in that dream, and his father believed that, then why should he doubt it if God would speak to him, whatever that dream may be? And so here he is now in jail. And then something else happens. Because we come to the next phase of his life, still difficulty, pain, suffering, disappointment in lots of ways. And so Pharaoh's cupbearer who serves him and his baker who bakes for him, they got thrown in jail. Then one night, both of them, the baker and the cupbearer, have a dream. And so the scripture says that he could tell that that something had happened because they were so down. He could tell something was happening. And so he asked them what was going on. And they were dejected, the Bible says. Then they said to him, we've had a dream and there's no one to interpret it. Then Joseph said to them, do not interpretations belong to God? He's always got his focus on God. Always. Whether he's in jail, in Potiphar's house, his focus is always on God. Does not God interpret dreams? And so they said, well, here are the dreams. Here's what the cupbearer said. He said, I had this dream. And there was a vine and three branches, and it was budding. Blossoms came out. Clusters produced ripe grapes. Now, Pharaoh's cup was in my hand, so I took the grapes and squeezed them into Pharaoh's cup, and I put the cup into Pharaoh's hands. Joseph said, I can tell you what's going to happen. 3 days, you're going to be restored to your position before Pharaoh. Chief baker saw that he had interpreted favorably. He said to Joseph, I also saw in my dream, and behold, there were three baskets and white bread on my head. And in the top basket, there were some of all sorts of baked goods for Pharaoh, and the birds came eating them out of the basket on my head. Then Joseph Anderson said, this is its interpretation. 3 days, Pharaoh is going to hang you. Here's what happened. 3 days, Pharaoh restored the cupbearer, and he hanged the baker. But here's what Joseph said to him. He said now to the cupbearer, he said, look, when you stand before Pharaoh, would you do me the kindness of reminding Pharaoh that I'm here, that I came here, and not because I deserved it, but because I was framed? Would you please do that? And I'm sure he said, I will. So, a few days went by, a few weeks went by, a few months went by, and the scripture says, yet the chief cupbearer did not remember Joseph and forgot him. And then the scripture says, now it happened at the end of 2 full years that Pharaoh had a dream, and behold, he was standing by the Nile. So we know that he was in jail probably 3 years or more. Remember, he was only 17 when this started. And now 17, 18, 19, 20, 21, 23, 25, whatever it might be. And so he's in jail probably a pretty good while. Forgotten. Then the scripture says, the next phase of his trials, it happened at the end of these 2 full years that Pharaoh had a dream. He was standing by the Nile River. Now the Nile River was life to Egypt, because that's where they got their water. That's how their crops were taken care of as far as all the moisture that they needed, because it overflowed. And so he was standing by the Nile. This is what he dreamed. And 7 very fat cows came out. And then 7 very lean cows came out. And the lean ones ate the fat ones. Then he had a second dream right after that. And let's say that, for example, there

were seven, there were seven ears of grain came up, and they were plump and good. Seven lean ones came up and ate the plump ones. So the next thing that's going on here is that Joseph is in jail, and the scripture says they told him he was going to meet Pharaoh. He comes to Pharaoh, and Pharaoh says, I hear that you can interpret dreams. And I love this passage because I want you to hear and watch how Joseph responded. He said, as he stood before him, Joseph then answered Pharaoh, it is not in me, God, that is Jehovah, which they knew nothing about, Jehovah God. Jehovah, the one true God, will give Pharaoh a favorable answer. Well, of course, he begins to listen to the dreams. And then this is what Joseph said. Now, Joseph said to Pharaoh, Pharaoh's dreams are one and the same. God, Jehovah God, has told the Pharaoh what he's about to do. And the seven good cows are 7 years. The seven good ears are 7 years. The dreams are one and the same. The seven lean and ugly cows came up after them are 7 years. And the seven thin ears of corn, scorched earth, east wind, 7 years of famine. So, it is as I have spoken to Pharaoh. God has shown to Pharaoh what he's about to do. Behold, the 7 years of great abundance are coming in all the land of Egypt. After them, 7 years of famine will come, and all the abundance will be forgotten in the land of Egypt, and the famine will ravage the land. So the abundance will be unknown to the land because of that subsequent famine, for it will be very severe. Now, as for the repeating of the dream to Pharaoh twice, it means that the matter is determined by God, the one true God, and God will quickly bring it about. Now let Pharaoh look for a man discerning and wise and set him over the land of Egypt. Let Pharaoh take action that would bring about all this. And so when he had said that, then Pharaoh said to his servants, can we find a man like this in whom is a divine spirit? So Pharaoh said to Joseph, since God, your God, has informed you of all this, there is no one so discerning and wise as you are. You shall be over my house. And according to your command, all my people shall do homage. Only in the throne I will be greater than you. Pharaoh said to Joseph, see, I have set you over the land of Egypt. This is unspeakable. This is a Hebrew slave. Now riding in the second chariot to Pharaoh. Now in charge of every single thing in the land of Egypt, the awesome civilization of Egypt, and a Hebrew slave is now in charge of all of it, only second to Pharaoh himself. All he's done since his age of 17 is go through one trial after the other. But God gave him a dream. His father had taught him to believe the dreams that God gives you and that God keeps his promise. He kept believing what God had told him. Today, you not only need dreams, we have the Word of God. And when God speaks to your heart through His Word, you and I are to believe what He says. The Spirit of God knows how to bear witness to your spirit and my spirit. This is God's message to you. And this is why sometime when you read the Bible, God begins to speak to your heart. You know He's speaking to your heart. I don't mean saying, okay, God, speak. That's not the way He operates. He prepares our heart before He speaks to us. Now, with that in mind, the 42nd chapter begins, and I want you to look at this. I want you to think about this as a parent, and I want you to think about this as maybe a child, a teenager. 42nd chapter, back up in Canaan, back up in his homeland, and back at his home place. Now, chapter 42, verse 1. Now, Jacob saw that there was grain in Egypt, and Jacob said to his son, why are you staring at one another? What are you doing sitting here just looking at each other? Why don't you get up and go down to Egypt because there is grain? We have the money. Go down to Egypt and get us something to eat. So I'm going to abbreviate some of this next part. So they go to Egypt. And the scripture says that when Joseph saw his brothers, he recognized them, but he disguised himself to them and spoke to them harshly. He said to them, you know, where have you come from? Because he knew. And they said, from the land of Canaan to buy food. But Joseph had recognized the brothers, although they didn't recognize him. And Joseph remembered the dreams which he had about them and said to them, you're spies. So he accuses them of being spies and throws them in jail. But now this is a trial in Joseph's life, though. Throws them in jail.
They're guilty. They know they're

guilt, and through these next few chapters, they keep talking about their own guilt. And Reuben says to him, didn't I tell you what was going to happen to us as a result of that? In verse 22, Reuben answered to them, did I not tell you, do not sin against this boy? And you would not listen. Now comes the reckoning for his blood. So finally, he lets him out of jail, sends him back. And what goes on here in the next few chapters is back and forth, back and forth. He sends him. He wants to see his younger brother, Benjamin. He holds Simon as his refuge and back and forth. So finally, if you'll move on over to the 45th chapter, they come back. And then Joseph could not control himself before all those who stood by him. And he cried, have everyone go out from me. So there was no man with him when Joseph made himself known to his brothers. He wept so loudly that the Egyptians heard it, and the household of Pharaoh heard it. Then Joseph said to his brothers, I am Joseph. Is my father still alive? But his brothers could not even answer him. They were so dismayed at his presence. Then he said to them, please come closer. They came closer, and he said, I am your brother, Joseph, whom you sold into Egypt. Now do not be grieved or angry with yourselves because you sold me here, for God sent me before you to preserve me. His focus is always on God. And so he comes down, and Pharaoh gives them the finest land, the land of Goshen, that's very, very fertile. And so that's where they settle. And you recall that's there where they are for 400 years. And so Ramesses, who is the Pharaoh of that time, favored him, gave them everything they needed, said, we're going to take care of your family. And Jacob dies. And what I want you to notice is these brothers are still up to their conniving. They haven't changed one bit. So listen to this. When Joseph's brothers saw that their father was dead, they said, what if Joseph bears a grudge and against us and pays us back in full for all the wrongs which we did to him? Listen to Joseph's response to that. He says, Joseph wept when they spoke to him, and then the brothers also came and fell down before him and said, behold, we're your servants. Remember what he dreamed? One day you will bow down before me. And so they fell down before him and said, we're your servants. But Joseph said to them, do not be afraid, for I am in God's place. As for you, you meant evil against me, for God meant it for good, in order to bring about this present result to preserve many people alive. There's nothing of unforgiveness in Joseph at all. He had his focus on God, and he began to realize earlier that God was in charge of his life, and what God had promised him, God was going to make come to pass. Now listen, there was not a single thing he could do. He was nothing more than a Hebrew slave, and he became head of Potiphar's household. And now he is second only to Pharaoh. And so there was no anger, no bitterness, no resentful. He could have had them all killed and Pharaoh would have approved, but he did not. And the pain in his heart and life was that his brothers had treated him that way when he didn't deserve it, sold him into slavery in Egypt. And yet he had forgiven them. He didn't have any of that in his heart. And now here they are scared to death. And what is he saying? He's saying, look, you think you did this. God brought me down here to save not only you, but other nations of the earth. And I love that phrase when he says, do not be afraid, for I'm in God's place. And as for you, you meant evil against me, but God meant it for good in order to bring about this present result to preserve many people alive. Now, let me ask you this morning this. Where is your focus? Is your focus on finances? Is your focus on relationships? What are you focused on? That is, what's uppermost in your thinking? Not what's happening to you, not what you don't have, but what is the point of focus in your life? It should be nothing less and nothing other than Almighty God. He's given us the promises that when he saves us, he'll take care of us. He'll meet our needs and he'll guide us. He didn't say he wouldn't take us through heartache, pain, and trouble, but he says, I will be with you. He had a dream and the promise of God and the experiences of his father to back him up. You and I have the living word of God. And as sure as he kept his promise to Joseph, he will keep his promises to us. Will we have heartache, problems, difficulties, pain, trials? Yes. That's not the issue. The issue is,

0: How do we respond? When we keep our focus on God, we will not blame God. We'll not blame others. And we will be able to have the same impact in the lives of other people that Joseph did. When you set your focus on God, that means you really and truly believe what the Bible says, what He'll do and who He is. When you set your focus on God, your fears will dwindle. Your sense of need will begin to dwindle. God will begin to make Himself known to you in ways that you've never known before. Things about God that you've doubted, He will make so very clear. Focusing on God is what His desire is for us. Then that intimate relationship, that personal intimacy with us, will become reality in our life. And you'll be able to say with Joseph, no matter where you are in life, I'm in God's place. And the most powerful, safe, profitable place in the world to be at any time, at any moment, in any circumstances, is in God's place. Amen.
1: 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John 8, verse 32 says, "You will know the truth, and the truth will make you free." 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
0: And you'll remember the scripture in John chapter 8, the woman who was thrown in the presence of Jesus. She was accused of being an adulteress, and they were going to stone her. And Jesus asked the question, "Which one of you is without sin among you?" And you'll recall they all walked away. Then He said to her, "Where are your accusers?" And she said, "They're gone." And Jesus said, "Neither do I condemn you." He said, "Go and sin no more." He set her free by His awesome forgiving power. Now, you and I might ask the question, how does all this work? So let me explain that briefly. When Jesus came into this world, He came into this world for the purpose of dying on the cross. When He died on the cross, the shedding of His blood was God's payment for all of our sins, so that what happened at the cross is He paid our sin debt in full. That is, He made it possible for you and me to live without the penalty of sin and to live, listen, above the power of sin in our life. So that when a person receives Jesus Christ as their personal Savior, there is no more condemnation, the Bible says in Romans chapter 8 and verse 1. Because you see, we have the gift of eternal life. Now, when you and I recognize we have the gift of eternal life, we begin to live out our life, sin is still all around us. And then we have to make a decision whether we want to live in sin or live outside of it. It doesn't mean that you'll never sin, but committing a sin here and there and we confess it and God forgives us, that's one thing. Living a lifestyle of disobedience, living a lifestyle of sin is living a lifestyle of slavery. And Jesus said, "I've come to set you free." That is, free from the power of sin in your life.

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2: NBC News Radio, I'm Jim Roop. The U.S. military has carried out what it's calling self-defense strikes against Iranian missile launch sites and naval assets near the Strait of Hormuz. This according to the U.S. Central Command. CENTCOM spokesperson Timothy Hawkins telling CNN the action was taken to protect U.S. personnel from imminent threats posed by Iranian forces. He says the strikes targeted missile positions as well as Iranian boats attempting to lay naval mines in the area. Hawkins adding that the U.S. forces are defending the troops while exercising restraint during the ongoing ceasefire. On this Memorial Day, here's some context. Originally called Decoration Day, the holiday first officially established by General John Logan in 1868. In 1882, the name Memorial Day was first used, and it gradually grew on people. Dozens of cities and towns actually claimed to be the birthplace of the holiday, but President Lyndon Johnson officially declared it originated in Waterloo, New York. Memorial Day drivers, no doubt getting sticker shock at the pump, but there might be some relief on the way. Gas prices are currently sitting at a four-year high, with a national average at $4.50 a gallon. But President Trump's announcement about a possible deal with Iran has sent oil prices dropping. They hit two-week lows today with the news about ongoing U.S.-Iran negotiations. All eyes turn to politics tomorrow. They'll be fixed on Texas. Voters will be heading to the polls there. The Republican primary runoff for U.S. Senate between incumbent Senator John Cornyn and State Attorney General Ken Paxton. Last week, President Trump announced his endorsement of Paxton, turning the race really on its head. Cornyn fell into disfavor with President Trump when he initially did not back Trump's 2024 presidential run. And President Trump heads to Walter Reed Medical Center tomorrow for his annual checkup. Jim Roop, NBC News Radio.

0: NBA playoffs. Spurs came out swinging, crushed the Thunder 103-82 to even the Western Conference Finals at two games apiece. Victor Wembanyama, 33 for San Antonio.
1: We didn't do nothing unexpected, but the truth is that we had never been in this kind of situation before. It was our first deficit in a playoff series. Just responded, but it was nothing amazing. It wasn't magic. We just did what we needed to do, and the series is far from over.
0: Game 5 Tuesday in OKC. Stanley Cup playoffs. Golden Knights scored 5 unanswered goals, beat the Avs 5-3, take a commanding 3-0 lead in the Western Conference Final. Baseball, Aaron Judge, walk-off 2-run homer in the bottom of the 9th. Yankees shut out the Rays 2-0. Marlins with a walk-off grand slam silenced the Mets 4-0 to sweep the series in Miami. Swedish driver Felix Rosenquist edged David Malukas in a photo finish to win the Indy 500. That's sports. I'm Ron Tomas.
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3: Are heaven and hell real places? And what are they like? Today on Pastor Rick's Daily Hope, the Bible teaching ministry of Rick Warren, we continue his series called Eternal Realities, Heaven and Hell. In these lessons, Rick shares what the Bible says about heaven and hell, and how you can be absolutely certain you'll go to heaven. Up next, here's part one of a message called The Reality of Heaven.
4: Now, the truth is, a lot of times, we're just not too excited about heaven. I mean, we're much more interested in earth than we are about heaven. And really, that's too bad, because we have been sold a bill of goods about heaven. The fact is, the reason we don't get excited about heaven is we have a faulty image of it. We don't realize how cool, how exciting, how incredible, how so much better than earth it's going to be. I like earth. Do you like earth? I like earth. I love the sunsets. I love the sky. I love the water. I love the weather. Shoot, we live in California. I mean, come on. You know, my idea of winter is they put on socks. This is an incredible place. We live in paradise. And I like this place a lot, in spite of the fact that it's broken, that nothing actually works the way it ought to work. No relationship is perfect. No body is perfect, except mine. No weather is perfect. Nothing is perfect on this planet because sin has broken the planet. But this is all we know, so we can't understand how cool heaven really is. And as I said, most of our ideas are warped because they came from Hollywood. Now, let me just say it again. I've told you many times, when you get to heaven, it's not going to be all white. You're not going to have wings. You're not going to be an angel. You're not going to be a little chubby cherub. You're not going to wear a white robe. You're not going to float on clouds, and you're not going to play a harp. As I've told you many times, to me, that would be hell. I can't think of anything more boring than to be in a colorless place having to play a harp. That would make me not want to go to heaven. So tonight, we're going to look at the real thing. And honestly, there's so much material. I'm gonna hit you with a ton of verses that I can't even cover it all. There's so much, and sometime we'll come back and just do a series on this. Now, notice there on your outline, the Bible says this in Colossians chapter 3, verse 1. Since you have been raised to new life with Christ, set your sights on the realities of heaven. Circle that, the realities of heaven. Not what Hollywood gives you, not the bill of goods that you've seen by artists and what people have tried to think up. Set your sights on the realities of heaven, where Christ sits at God's hand in the place of honor and power. Now, in this weekend, we're going to look at the realities of heaven, and specifically, we're going to look at these 5 questions. What is heaven? Where is it? What is heaven like? How do we get into it? And what should we do if we're going to heaven? So let's just get right into it. We've got a lot of material to cover. First, what is heaven? Well, the Bible tells us 3 things. Number one, it's where God lives and rules. It is where God lives and rules. Through the Bible, it's called

called the dwelling place of God, the house of God. It's called the city of God. 31 times Jesus calls it the kingdom of God, or the kingdom of heaven, actually. He calls it the kingdom of heaven because it's where God not only lives, but he rules. And the Bible says in Psalm 123, verse 1, Lord, I look up to you, up to heaven where you rule. It's where God lives and rules. Number two, it is a real place. Now, we talked about this last week. But let me just cover it again. It's not a state of mind. It's not a state of being. It's not some disembodied condition where you're going to float around without a body. It's not nirvana. It's not nothingness. It's not a dreamlike state. It's not something intangible and ethereal. It's not a feeling. It is a real place. In fact, the Bible says that in heaven there are streets, there are trees, there is water, there are homes. It uses a lot, it hints, and in all likelihood there's going to be animals there. There are many scriptures that allude to the fact that animals will be there. It is a physical place, and you will have a physical body. It's not just some kind of floating around in outer space, which sounds pretty boring to me. Jesus said this up here on the screen in John 14, 2. He said, there are many rooms in my Father's home, and I'm going to prepare a place for you. If this were not so, notice he says, I'm going to prepare a place, not a state of being, a place. If this were not so, I'd tell you plainly, heaven is a real place. It's not a state of mind. And in fact, notice there on your outline, Jesus said in Matthew 6:20, store up for yourselves treasures in heaven. And then he tells us this, where moths or rust can't destroy it. You know, moths eat away clothes and rust destroys away metal. And where thieves can't break in and steal it. Now, if heaven were just a state of mind, a being, a consciousness, you couldn't store anything up there. But he says you can store up treasure in heaven. Now, we're going to come back to that because he says it about five times in the New Testament. But it's where God lives, and it's a real place. And number three, this is the cool thing. Heaven was designed for us. It was designed for you and for me, specifically designed for us. This is such an amazing thing that God not only designed the earth for us so we could live and it could sustain life, but he also designed heaven for us, not for himself, but for us. Notice the Bible says, come you who are blessed by my Father, take your inheritance. I mean something I've been planning to give my kids. Take your inheritance, the kingdom prepared for who? You. Circle the word you. Heaven was prepared for you. And it was prepared for you from the foundation or the creation of the world. We talked about this last week. When God started thinking up earth, he also started thinking up heaven because we're not meant to live here. This is not all there is. And if the only thing you get this week is this, that there's more to life than here and now. There's more to life than just this life. You're going to spend, how many times have I said this? 80 years on this planet. Maybe a little less, maybe a little more, but that's about it. And really, that's a good thing because you don't want to live in an imperfect place forever. You want to live in a perfect place forever. So you're going to spend 80, at the most 100 years here on the earth. You're going to spend trillions and trillions and trillions and trillions and trillions, gazillion, gazillions. I'm going to make up a word someday for the infinity, to infinity and beyond. You're going to live in eternity. And God says, I designed it for you. Now, friends, this is such an amazing expression of the love of God. The Bible tells us that God created the entire universe because he wanted a family. He wanted a family. And he wanted a family that would live with him forever. Now, he wasn't lonely. God has never been lonely because God is fulfilled in himself and he's in relationship to himself because God is love, Father, Son, Holy Spirit. So he wasn't lonely, but he said, I want to express my love by creating

creating human beings. I'm going to make them in my image. They're not gods. You're never going to be a god. You're going to be a human. You're not going to be a god in heaven, and you're not going to be an angel in heaven. You're going to be a human being in heaven. But God said, I wanted to make these human beings so that I could adopt them into my family. Look at some verses here on the screen. Ephesians 1:5. God's unchanging plan has always been to adopt us into his own family by bringing us to himself through Jesus Christ. And this gave him great pleasure. You were planned for God's pleasure. We talk about that in the Purpose-Driven Life book. That God said, I want you to be a part of my family. Now, there's a word for God's family. Look at this next verse. It's 1 Timothy 3:15, and it says there, God's family is the church. God's family is the church. The church is the only thing that's going to last. God's family is the only thing that's going to last. One day, this earth's going to burn up. And the only thing that's going to last is people who are part of God's family, who've chosen to be a part of his family in faith and in obedience. Now, the Bible says this here on the screen, 1 Peter 1:4. God has reserved a priceless inheritance, that's heaven, for his children. And it is kept in heaven for you, all the things he's got planned for you, pure and undefiled, beyond the reach of change and decay. So what is heaven? It's a place that he's preparing for his family. Oh, and by the way, another analogy in scripture, the Bible calls the church the bride of Christ. And it's like he's saying, I'm preparing this place for my bride. I want to give her the best. And he says, my family and my bride, he said, this is what I'm preparing for you to spend eternity with me forever. And the Bible says this up on the screen. This is God's purpose, that when the time is ripe, he will gather us all together from wherever we are in heaven, those who've already died, or on earth, those who haven't died yet, to be with him in Christ forever. Now notice it says forever. You've heard me say this before. You were made to last forever. That's why you're made in God's image. And the implications is you're going to last forever one of two places, heaven or hell. And as we talked about last week, you get to choose which door you're going to go out, my way or God's way, Jesus' way. Jesus said, I am the way. Hebrews 13:14 says, for this world, let's read this verse together. For this world is not our home. We are looking forward to our city in heaven, which is yet to come. You see, once you become a part of God's family, there's a whole lot more to life than just here and now. And really, this world is not my home. I'm just a passing through. I think every believer should be given a green card, because this is not your ultimate citizenship. Your ultimate citizenship, you're only here on earth 60, 70, 80, 90, 100 years. God says your ultimate home is in heaven. Now that's what heaven is. It's a real place. It's where God lives, and it was designed for us. Now the question then is, where is heaven? And the answer is, we don't know. All we know is this. You can write this down. It's out of this world. Okay? We know that it's out of this world. We definitely know that it is not on earth. Heaven is not a place on earth, regardless of what the songs say. Heaven is not a place on earth. It is out of this world. And that's why the Bible says in many places, like Psalm 53, verse 2, God looks down from heaven, it says, at people on earth, to see if there are any who are wise and who worship him. Now, while we don't know the location of heaven, it's a specific place, we don't know the location, but we do know the way. Jesus said, I am the way. I am the way, the truth, and the life. No one comes to the Father but by me. And the Bible says this up here on the screen, Romans 3, God has shown us a different way to heaven. Not by being good enough, which none of us can be good enough to get into a perfect heaven, and trying to keep his laws, but by a new way promised to us.

in scriptures a long time ago. Okay, so what is heaven like? Now, this is the one we really want to know the answer to. And the Bible says that heaven is a mystery. It is a mystery. And part of it is we just don't have the mental capacity to understand other dimensions when we live in a three-dimensional world. We live on a planet that rotates around the sun and has a 24-hour, rotation. And so we have a concept of time. If you weren't living on this planet, you wouldn't have the same concept of time that you do as you do in space. Now, the Bible says this in Job chapter 11. Can you understand the mysteries surrounding God Almighty? They are higher than the heavens and deeper than the grave. So what can you do when you know so little and these mysteries outreach the earth and the ocean? When I was a little boy, we lived in Northern California, and one time we took a family vacation into Southern California, and my dad was trying to explain to me what Disneyland was going to be like. What a waste of time. You can't understand Disneyland until you go. And when you get there, you're going, whoa, the very first time. Now, the 100th time, you're going, it's a small world after all, But the first time you go and you're a little kid, you're going, this is heaven. And no matter how well my dad tried to describe it, he could not communicate to me how cool Disneyland was going to be. There are some experiences in life that are simply indescribable. You just can't describe it. When my wife has tried to describe to me the feeling she felt when she saw her three children for the very first time, the second after they were born. I had my own feeling as a dad. I was there, but she had a different feeling, having carried those babies inside of her. That is an indescribable feeling. And there are some things in life you simply have to experience. And all the art and all the songs and all of the writing and poetry and everything can't describe what heaven's really like, because the truth is there's really nothing on earth to compare heaven to. We are a poor carbon copy, a Xerox. We're an imitation of something much, much greater, more fulfilling, more beautiful, more exciting. And the Bible tells us this. There in 1 Corinthians 2, no eye has ever seen, and no ear has heard, and no mind has ever imagined what God has prepared for those who love him. Now, I know many of you are kind of like me. I've got a pretty fertile imagination. I can think up some pretty big things. People have accused me of being a dreamer or a visionary. And I do have a pretty vivid imagination. And God says, Rick, use your imagination to think of the greatest thing you can think heaven could be, and I can top that. So all I can do is take the 5 or 10 top peak experiences in my life, throw them all together, and multiply them by an exponential factor of a billion and go, that must be what it's like to be in a perfect place. So I don't really know. And even the things that I'm going to share with you today are just a pale explanation of what heaven's like. But the Bible does give us some very important information on heaven. And I'm going to throw a ton of verses at you because I want you to see what it is. And I'm going to give you 5 things that will not be in heaven, and there are 5 things that will be in heaven. And since I was going to cover all these verses, I even wrote them down for you there. What's not going to be in heaven and what is going to be in heaven. So let's run through a bunch of verses together. The first thing that's not going to be in heaven is no sickness. Look at this verse up here on the screen. The Bible says, everything in the heavens has a body, and so does everything on earth. But each one is very different.

0: Now, these earthly bodies will die, but the bodies that are raised will live forever. Our ugly and weak bodies, how did he know that, will become beautiful and strong. Anybody want to say yay God on that one? Yay God. Okay, it says our ugly and weak bodies are going to become beautiful and strong. Eat your heart out, Brad Pitt. The Bible says that there won't be any sickness in heaven. Why? Because you're going to get a new, perfect body. You will have a body in heaven. Just like you got a body. When Jesus arose and came back to earth, and he walked in, and he actually walked through doors a couple times, walked through walls. And so it's kind of, there's a kind of a Star Trek thing to it that, you know, you can dematerialize and go here and there. But he also sat down and ate a couple meals. So I know we're going to eat in heaven because Jesus did with his resurrected body. The only thing is your stomach's never going to growl there. And you'll never have gas. And because you will never have any needs in heaven. And when you eat, it will eat simply because of pleasure. You just want to eat. But you're going to get a perfect body. Now, the Bible says this up here on the screen. Just as each of us now has a body like Adam's, that means we have a human body, so someday we shall have a body like Christ. And we get a little foreknowledge of that. If you want to study this more, you can go and look at the kind of body Jesus had after he rose back from death. But we're going to have a perfect body in heaven, so that means no sickness. Second thing, no sadness. Look at this verse. The Bible says God will wipe away every tear from their eyes. Did you know that the Bible says God has stored up every tear in heaven that you've ever cried? He's kept a record of it. That your tears, your pain, God knows about, he cares about. But when you get to heaven, there's going to be no more sadness. That's a good thing. No more broken hearts. No more rejection. No more loneliness. No more sorrow. No more sadness. No more grief. No more heartache. That is heaven. That is heaven. He will wipe away every tear from their eyes. There will never be a split second in the billions and trillions of years you'll live that you will have sadness or grief again, or depression. Now, those of you who are right now going through grief, and you're carrying the grief of a loved one, or you've been going through a period of depression, one of the things that that does in our lives is it just makes heaven be a little bit more close. We want to go to heaven when we're in pain. Why? Because there is none there. Not only no sickness, no sadness, the Bible says no suffering. Look at this verse. The Bible says no more hunger, no more thirst, no more scorching heat. You know what? When I get to heaven, my wife and I won't have different controls on the thermostat anymore. Because we're all, why is that? That you marry somebody who's so much hotter or colder than you are? I don't know. But the truth is, there's no suffering. Every one of your needs will be satisfied. Not only that, no suffering, no sadness, no sickness, no sin. Look at this verse on screen. The Bible says God will bring you into his glorious presence, innocent of all sin and with great joy. Now, we talked about this last week. Heaven is a perfect place. And I'm not perfect, and neither are you. But heaven's perfect, so how can God let imperfect people into heaven without messing it up?
1: What a great message from Pastor Rick today. There's something I always take away from his message. Here's Rick to tell you how you can help support this ministry.
2: Jesus told his disciples that they should live their lives according to five specific purposes. He said, you've got to love God with all your heart, that's worship, and love your neighbor as yourself, that's ministry, that's called the Great Commandment. And then Jesus said, go make disciples, that's evangelism, baptize them into the family of God, that's fellowship, a sign of fellowship. And then he said, teach them to obey everything I've taught you, that's discipleship, and we call that the Great Commission.

0: We believe at Daily Hope that a great commitment to the great commandment and the great commission will produce a great Christian, a great church, a great company, a great community. You know, I started Daily Hope so I could spread the good news about Jesus, not just across America, but all around the world. And we want people to know that God's word is filled with hope and truth. And the power that we need to follow him every day is available to every single one. You know as well as I do that the word of God changes lives. It's alive, it's active, and it breathes new life and new love into all of our lives. 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I absolutely love reading the stories that are sent to me. 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And God will bless it, and God will bless you, and we'll get to heaven, and we'll thank God for all the people going to be in heaven because you cared.
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5: This week on Discover the Word, we're going to ask you to focus on a section of Scripture with us that may be at least somewhat familiar to you. It's the first part of John chapter 3, a section that describes a key event in the life of Jesus. And the chapter begins with these words. There was a man named Nicodemus. And so we're going to spend the week getting familiar with who Nicodemus was and some of the surprising places he shows up in the life of Jesus. But mainly, we're going to be in John chapter 3, exploring the famous born-again conversation the two of them had. And I think we'll be able to come to a better understanding of what being born-again means by tracing the full arc of Nicodemus' story. You know, who he was, what baggage he carried, what Jesus was actually saying to him in that born-again conversation, and whether he ever got it. There are really a lot more layers to this than you think. And so pull your chair up to the table and be part of the Discover the Word group for a study simply called Nicodemus. And this is Discover the Word Bible Engagement for Life from Our Daily Bread Ministries, in which we use a group approach to explore topics and passages that inform the way we read the Scriptures, challenge us as we live our lives as followers of Christ, and point us to discover Jesus, the living Word of God, in the pages of the written Word. And so this week, Bill is leading Elisa and Daniel and Rasul to this passage in John chapter 3 to help us look possibly with fresh eyes at this story that is familiar to many, because that term, born again, that Jesus uses is one that shows up in a number of different ways, even in our modern culture today, including the instance that Bill is using to begin this discussion.
6: What do you think of when you hear the name Chuck Colson?
7: Watergate?
8: Prison fellowship.
6: Okay. Yeah, one is the cause, the other is the effect. Does the name ring any bells for you, Daniel?
9: Yeah. Both of those, they took it.
6: Yeah.
7: Well, I remember his book, too. Yeah. I read it.
9: Now,
7: it's called
9: now,
7: Born Again.
9: That's oh,
7: right.
9: That one.
7: I remember his black and yellow cover, and I think the contrast of the cover was like his before and after kind of persona.
6: Yeah, he was, I think, self-titled as Nixon's hatchet man, and he was one of the masterminds, along with Haldeman and a couple other guys, behind the Watergate thing that became the scandal and so forth, which sent him to prison where he came to Christ, and he ended up writing the book Born Again and starting Prison Fellowship. So there's a whole chain of events there that started with him being this ruthless, I mean, absolutely ruthless dude in the White House. February 1976 is when the book Born Again came out. And what we know as students of the Scriptures is that that term just didn't suddenly come into being in 1976. In fact, it found its roots in a 2,000-year-old conversation that Jesus had with a guy. And we want to spend our conversations this week talking about that conversation. And it's found in John 3. And who's the conversation with?
8: Nicodemus.
6: Yeah. As we get into this, this is one of the features of John's gospel.

John likes to sit with these events. So you have this lengthy event with Nicodemus in John 3. This is kind of one of the characteristics of John's gospel. He doesn't have as many events, but he likes to sit with

0: Let's spend this conversation just thinking about who Nicodemus was. Okay.
1: Okay.
0: First of all, it says he was a man of the Pharisees. So what does that tell you about him?
1: So he's a part of the elite of Jewish society and a student, always studying as well.
2: Yeah. This was a very dedicated group to really trying to unpack the scriptures and apply it. I think sometimes they kind of get a bad rap in Christian circles as just being from a negative standpoint because of the conflicts that we see in the Gospels with Jesus. But from a broader context, we see they were really trying to get it right in terms of applying the scriptures and living out, especially in a culture like Roman society, which was in very ways counter to what it meant to be observant Jew in that time.
3: Yeah. I mean, there are so many different religious influences and pressures culturally. And so the Pharisees cared a lot about how do we protect the faith? How do we help people have a right understanding of who God is? They would rely a lot on the tradition of the elders. So let's not just invent a whole bunch of new ideas, but let's look back at what our forefathers have taught, and let's make sure that we protect that as well. So there was a devoutness, a seriousness, and at times that's what gets them in trouble.
0: They were often at odds with the other main sect of Judaism, which were the Sadducees. If the Pharisees were religious elite, Sadducees were aristocracy. I mean, they were the wealthy, positioned rulers of the temple, leaders of the Sanhedrin. Pharisees were involved in all that stuff, but it was the Sadducees that primarily were in charge of all those things. So he's one of these guys. And not only that, it says he was a ruler of the Jews, which means he was one of those members of the Sanhedrin. And it also probably means he was wealthy because that was kind of a requirement for that kind of thing. And because of that, this is a group that it would have been very highly in tune with and sensitive to religious trends throughout the country. And so as soon as this new rabbi in Nazareth shows up and starts teaching, they would have gotten word about it, and they would have immediately started investigating what was going on and whether or not it was kosher, whether it was in line with the law. There's one other little piece that I want you to get about him that comes out of Jesus's mouth, and it's in verse 10. Somebody read verse 10 for us.
1: Okay. "You are Israel's teacher," said Jesus, "and do you not understand these things?"
0: You are Israel's teacher, and some translations put it, "Are you not the teacher in Israel?" I mean, here's Nicodemus, who is one of, if not the leading voice as a teacher of Judaism to the nation. And so you think about who some of the leading voices in, say, broadly evangelicalism might be today, and imagine them by night going to someone who's this upstart and asking them questions. I mean, it's just a really interesting scene that happens.
1: It helps it when you express it that way, Bill, because Nicodemus would have been super respected and well-known and well, you know, followed. It makes it very modern day when you express it that way.
3: And there's a level of interest in Jesus that he shows. And perhaps with the honor-shame dynamics by coming at night, I don't want to get into conflict with Jesus openly, but I do want to hear from him. So maybe even an openness that Nicodemus has.
1: I like that.
3: But he's also probably protecting his reputation a little bit by coming at night too, because as we probably would be if we were like, "Hey, I want to talk to this person, but I don't want to draw attention to the fact that I'm talking to them yet." There's a level of openness that we see in Nicodemus because he comes at night and seems to have a genuine interaction.
0: And he's very complimentary to Jesus, right? I mean, he approaches him very respectfully and very in a very complimentary way.
2: Which is significant because we see other encounters that Jesus has with the Pharisees where, like Simon the Pharisee, for example, where he intentionally doesn't show him honor, you know, when he comes into the house, which is the setting for the woman washes Jesus's feet with her hair. So I think it is very significant that we see Nicodemus deferential, even

0: calls him rabbi, mm-hmm. which makes Jesus's response even that much more stunning to me.
1: Well, and also as the teacher of Israel, mm-hmm. he would have ready knowledge of all the messianic prophecies. Mm-hmm. And so he has to be connecting some dots here mm-hmm. because of his own knowledge of the scriptures that he's bringing to this conversation. So I want us to think about Nicodemus, and I'm glad you said what you did, Daniel, about the honor-shame thing, because one of the things we learned from Randy Richards is that anytime an honor-shame contest was taking place, it always had to have an audience mm-hmm. because that's where the honor came from. And so to your point, Russell, a lot of times when there would be those confrontations between Jesus and the Pharisees, it was in a very public venue. And Randy said it's very likely that because he did come by night, it was a signal to Jesus, I'm not here for a debate. I really want to learn from you. Mm-hmm. Mm-hmm. I really want to understand. And that, again, says something about his heart.
2: Mm-hmm. Because Jesus knows what's in our hearts.
0: That's right. Which I got to also say, like, is different than when I first would read it or even hear it. It was more this idea that was emphasized that the primary reason was, you know, some type of fear yeah. that Nicodemus had or yeah. shame. But it's interesting to hear that in their cultural context, there's also a sense of, or maybe primarily a sense yeah. of wanting to show respect.
1: Mm-hmm. Yeah. And chapter 2 ends with Jesus didn't need anybody to tell him what was in the heart of man because he knew the heart of man. Mm. And then chapter 3 opens up and there was a man. And so this is one of those places where the chapter division's really unfortunate because those things yeah. are supposed to be read together. Jesus knows what's in the heart of man. There was a man of the Pharisees wow. named Nicodemus. And I wonder, again, the text doesn't tell us, my favorite phrase, I wonder if the reason Jesus gives the response that he does is because he knows that's the question that's in Nicodemus's heart, mm-hmm. whether he voiced it or not.
2: Sure.
1: He's speaking into his heart, and Nicodemus is going to have a really interesting conversation with him about that matter of being born again.
3: All right, important start to our week together, exploring this familiar text in John chapter 3 that I'm pretty sure has some things in it that'll be fresh and maybe surprising and helpful to you. We'll be talking about Nicodemus and how the arc of his story offers some insights that I think will stay with us about this idea of being born again. Bill Crowder, Alisa Morgan, Daniel Ryan Day, and Rasul Berry, your study mates again this week here on Discover the Word. And as we explore John 3 together this week and talk about what Jesus meant when he told Nicodemus that he must be born again, I'd like to take this opportunity to tell you about another resource we have here at Our Daily Bread Ministries that'll help you explore the magnitude of Jesus' words on people, especially the religious leaders of his day. I Am the Way, from our Discovery series, is a booklet that offers a great way to understand who Jesus is through some of the astonishing statements he made about himself. Our Discovery series booklets offer more than 200 Bible-based teachings to help you engage and dig deeper into Scripture. 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All right, well, tomorrow we're going to leverage some of the info we learned about Nicodemus today in pushing ahead and understanding how all the positive life accomplishments and credentials that he had built up were not necessarily a positive in his being able to grasp what Jesus is going to be saying to him about this born again concept. In fact, Bill is going to suggest that all that may have actually been some baggage that he had to get past. Do you have any baggage that is standing in the way of your relationship with Jesus? Well, don't miss the next part of our Nicodemus study of John 3 here on Discover the Word. 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
6: Shalom, and welcome to Messianic Perspectives, a daily program where we look into the scriptures from a distinctive first century Jewish point of view. This is Liz Aiello. One of the longest-running television series of all time was Star Trek, created by producer Gene Roddenberry in the 1960s. It made William Shatner and Leonard Nimoy famous. Then there was Star Trek: The New Generation, Star Trek Voyager, and Deep Space Nine. But did you know the Bible talks about a spectacular series of Star Treks that began many thousands of years ago? And now, to tell us more about it, here is our Bible teacher, Dr. Gary Hedrick.
7: Thank you, and welcome back to our studios here in San Antonio, Texas. It's good to have you with us today, listening friend, as we continue these studies on biblical journeys through outer space. And what we've seen so far is that long before NASA, long before the space shuttle, centuries before Star Wars and Star Trek, the Bible records that certain men had already experienced space travel. And we said that one of the first space travelers was a man named Enoch, who was a preacher of judgment in the days before the flood. Enoch was caught up into outer space and taken away to heaven by God. It says in Genesis 5:24 that he was not, for God took him. Now, today we want to finish up this series of studies by talking about Enoch and his son Methuselah. We have a key to the mystery of Methuselah's life in the fact that it is mentioned twice that Enoch, his father, walked with God. This implies intimacy and is used of only two men in the entire Bible, Enoch and Noah. They walked with God, it says. It implies intimacy, confidence, and communication, the sharing of information. In this intimate fellowship, God took Enoch into his confidence and began to reveal to Enoch his plan for the future. You say, Gary, how do you know that? I know it because the Bible says it. In the book of Jude, for example, we read about the prophecy of Enoch, a prophecy that was given long before the Old Testament prophets ever mentioned the details of the second coming. Centuries before Moses or Isaiah or Ezekiel or Joel or any of them, Enoch, the seventh generation from Adam, was able to prophesy that, behold, the Lord comes with 10,000s of his saints to execute judgment. Now, how did Enoch know about the end time judgment? How did he know about the second coming? How did he know that the Lord would come back a second time, not for his saints, but with his saints? It almost sounds like Enoch had read the New Testament. Yet we know he lived thousands of years before the New Testament was ever written. The logical conclusion is that God revealed these things to Enoch. As they walked together, and as they fellowshipped together, and as they talked together, God began to unfold his prophetic plan for the future to Enoch. It is not only a promise, but a characteristic of God that he takes his servants into his confidence and reveals to them things to come. Abraham is a case in point. When the Lord was ready to destroy Sodom, he revealed to his servant Abraham, Avraham, his plan. And we hear God saying, "Shall I hide from Abraham that thing which I do?" Genesis 18:17. The Lord does not leave his children in darkness, but reveals to them his plan and his program if they are willing to listen. This is the very essence of the Word of God. It is the revelation of Himself, His work, His purpose, and His future program. And so it was in the days before the flood. Enoch, who was a type of the church, was evidently informed by the Lord what he was about to do. Not only did God reveal to Enoch the coming of the flood, but also the blessed hope that he would be translated before the judgment fell. And as a result,

As a result of this revelation, Enoch became the world's first prophet, preaching the coming judgment of God on a wicked world. It is not unreasonable to suppose that questions would arise in Enoch's mind concerning the details of this coming catastrophe. He would, of course, like to know when this judgment would come. It's only natural to want to know when, like the disciples, when Jesus told them about the destruction of the temple and the end of the age, they said, "Tell us, when shall these things be? And what shall be the sign of thy coming and of the end of the age?" Matthew chapter 24, verse 3. Evidently, the Lord had revealed to Enoch that he would be taken out before the judgment. You say, "Gary, how do you know that?" Well, let me show you something over here in the book of Hebrews, chapter 11 and verse 5. It says, "By faith, Enoch was translated that he should not see death." Now, think about that. What would Enoch's faith have to do with it unless he had been told ahead of time what was going to happen? By faith, Enoch was translated that he should not see death. However, once Enoch knew the fact of God's coming judgment and his translation from earth to heaven, he wanted to know when these things would occur. But just as in the case of the disciples centuries later, the Lord did not reveal the day or the date. Enoch had to accept by faith its certainty and its imminency. To the disciples' question, Jesus gave a long list of signs, and among them the repetition of the days in which Enoch lived before the flood. To Enoch also, the Lord gave a sign in a most dramatic way. That sign was the birth of his son Methuselah, Matushalach. We believe God revealed to Enoch that the coming of the flood would correspond to the death of his son. As long as Methuselah was alive, the judgment would not come. But when Methuselah was taken from the world in death, then it would happen. The life of Methuselah became the measure of God's long suffering and patience before the flood came. And the key is in his name, Methuselah. In Hebrew, it's Matushalach. If you look the name up in your Strong's Concordance, it'll tell you that it means man of the dart. But when you go a little deeper, you find that it has another meaning. In Hebrew, the word matai is an interrogative adverb asking the question when or how long. When it's used with a preposition, it can mean against when, until when, how long, or after how long. Matai. Then shalach is a Hebrew word which means to depart. So you've got Methuselah or Matushalach from these two Hebrew roots. Arthur Pink puts it all together in his very fine book, Gleanings in Genesis. He says the name Methuselah is the key to God's revelation concerning the coming of the flood. He gives the meaning of the word Methuselah as, quote, "When he is gone, then it will happen." In other words, when Methuselah is gone, then the flood will come. Let me quote Arthur Pink. He says, quote, "The name Methuselah strongly implies that Enoch had received a revelation from God. The name Methuselah signifies, when he is dead, it shall be sent." That is, the deluge. In all probability, then, a divine revelation is memorialized in this name. It was as though God said to Enoch, "Do you see that baby? The world will last as long as he lives and no longer. When that child is taken out, I shall deal with the world in judgment. The windows of heaven shall be opened. The fountains of the great deep will be broken up, and humanity will perish." End quote. That's from Gleanings in Genesis by Arthur I. Pink. We can easily see what a revelation like this would do to Enoch. He didn't know whether this boy would live one day or 100 years. It might occur at any moment, and it is no wonder he walked with God from that day on. How he must have watched little Methuselah, knowing that if anything happened to that boy and he should die, the great flood would come. Just suppose God had revealed to you that the life of one of your children would be the measure of time before the rapture would occur.
You'd watch that child constantly. Every time he got sick,

0: Every time he came down with a fever, every time he was late coming home from school, you'd wonder if the time had come. That's how it was for Enoch. And that's why from the day Methuselah was born, the Bible says Enoch walked with God. The presence of this son of Enoch is what prevented the flood from coming. But when he was gone, it would come. The longer Methuselah lived, the longer the day of God's grace would be extended. In much the same way, the longer the church remains here on earth, the longer the day of God's grace is extended. You say, well, I've never heard that interpretation before. Well, if you listen to this program, my friend, you're going to hear a lot of things you've never heard before. But if you have any difficulty with this interpretation of Methuselah's name, let me give you one more fact that should nail it down for you. It is the fact that this interpretation corresponds perfectly to the genealogical records in the book of Genesis. You see, the flood came in the same year and the very same day of Methuselah's death. If you have your calculator handy, you can check it out for yourself. The Noahic flood came exactly 969 years after Methuselah's birth. In Genesis 5:25, we read that Methuselah lived 187 years when his son Lamech was born. In verse 28, we are told that Lamech was 182 years old when Noah was born. Adding the two figures together, we find that Methuselah was 369 years old when Noah was born. That's 187 plus 182. Now look at Genesis 7:11. It says, in the 600th year of Noah's life, in the second month, in the 17th day of the month, the same day were all the fountains of the great deep broken up. The flood came. Noah was 600 years old when the flood came, and Methuselah was 969 years old at the very same time. It works out perfectly, down to the very day. It was the verification of God's promise, recessed in the Hebrew name Matushalach. When he is gone, then it shall come. Well, that's our study of Star Trek, the original series. One day soon, we'll all embark on a heavenly Star Trek. Are you going with us? I hope so. In the meantime, let's stay busy for the Master. Thanks for joining us, listening friend. I'll see you next time. God bless you. Bye-bye.
1: 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I'm Liz Aiello. 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
2: NBC News Radio, I'm Jim Roop. The U.S. military has carried out what it's calling self-defense strikes against Iranian missile launch sites and naval assets near the Strait of Hormuz. U.S. Central Command spokesperson Timothy Hawkins tells CNN the action was taken to protect U.S. personnel from imminent threats posed by Iranian forces. Memorial Day drivers no doubt getting sticker shock at the pump, but there might be some relief on the way. Gas prices currently sitting at a four-year high, with a national average at $4.50 a gallon. But President Trump's announcement about a possible deal with Iran has sent oil prices dropping. They hit two-week lows today with news about ongoing U.S.-Iran negotiations. All eyes on the political world tomorrow will be fixed in Texas. Voters will head to the polls in the Republican primary runoff for U.S. Senate between incumbent Senator John Cornyn and State Attorney General Ken Paxton. Paxton is backed by President Trump. Jim Roop, NBC News Radio.
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3: Welcome to Key Life. I'm Matthew Porter, executive producer for Key Life, and I am so glad you're here today. If you didn't know, yesterday was Pentecost Sunday, 50 days after Easter. So we're taking the next 4 days to go through an entire classic sermon from Steve called Is Pentecost Reproducible? And it's brought to you by The Vault Project. 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I'll tell you more about the vault on the other side, but for now, let's go back in time to enjoy a classic sermon from Steve called Is Pentecost Reproducible? From 19-something, here's Steve.
4: Now, this evening, we're going to begin to look at, and we may finish it tonight, we may not. We're going to begin to look at one of the three most important events in the entirety of Christendom. And this event is Pentecost, the coming of the Holy Spirit. If you remember, the disciples of Jesus had been through what could very easily be described as the most mind-boggling weeks in the history of the world. They had been with Jesus. They had seen Jesus die. They had seen a dead man get up and walk. They had heard his teachings post-death. They had seen him ascend to the Father. And now they waited for God knows only what. Let's read together as we start at that second chapter of the book of Acts. And I'm going to be reading down to the 7th verse, and then skipping down and reading the 14th, and then skipping over to the 37th verse. So follow me carefully. I wish we had time to read the whole thing, but we just don't. But I suspect that before next Wednesday evening, you will have read the whole thing. When the day of Pentecost had come, they were all together in one place, and suddenly a sound came from heaven like the rush of a mighty wind, and it filled all of the house where they were sitting. And there appeared to them tongues as of fire, distributed and resting on each one of them. And they were all filled with the Holy Spirit and began to speak in other tongues as the Spirit gave them utterance. Now there were dwelling in Jerusalem Jews, devout men from every nation under heaven. And at the sound of the multitude, they came together, and they were bewildered because each one heard them speaking in his own language. And they were amazed and wondered, saying, "Are not all these who are speaking Galileans? And how is it that we hear each of us in his own native language?" And then skipping down to the 14th verse, "But Peter, standing with the 11, lifted up his voice and addressed them, 'Men of Judea and all who dwell in Jerusalem, let it be known to you and give ear to my words.'" And thereupon followed the first sermon of the Christian church. And the results of that sermon were fantastic. Skip down to the 37th verse. "Now when they had heard this, they were cut to the heart, and said to Peter and rest of the apostles, 'Brethren, what shall we do?' And Peter said to them, 'Repent and be baptized, every one of you, in the name of Jesus Christ, for the forgiveness of your sins. And you shall receive the gift of the Holy Spirit. For the promise is to you and to your children, and to all that are far off, everyone whom the Lord our God calls to him.' And he testified with many other words."

And exhorted them, saying, "Save yourselves from this crooked generation." So those who received his word were baptized, and there were added that day about 3,000 souls. And they devoted themselves to the apostles' teaching and fellowship, to the breaking of bread, and to prayers. Now it's interesting to note what had happened to the disciples before Pentecost, about which we just read, happened. The disciples had been given the most difficult task any group of men have ever been given. They were told to go into all the world and to shake the world's foundations. Now, I would suggest that we in the 20th century and here at the Key Biscayne Presbyterian Church have exactly the same problem they have. To tell us on Key Biscayne to go out and win the 8 or 9 or 10 or 13,000, and I get a different figure every time I ask somebody, people who live on Key Biscayne to Jesus Christ, is kind of like taking a man to wash the Empire State Building with a wet sponge. It's just completely impossible. When you look at those apostles, untrained because they didn't have seminaries in those days, unmotivated because they didn't have public relations experts in those days, unfinanced because they didn't have denominational fundraisers in those days. And tell those men to go out and shake the foundations of the world, it is just plain impossible. But all things are possible with God. Their problem is the same as our problem. We have potential power. Their problem is the same as our problem. They and we had potential power. Not too long ago, a man came to me and he said, "Steve, it's not that I dislike the Lord. I'm a believer. I want to go out and do something for him, but I'm impotent in doing anything for Christ." What was his problem? His problem was potential power. One of the kinds of meetings that I hate more than any other are clergy meetings. Boy, I'll tell you, if you want to go to the dullest meeting in the history of the world, you go to a clergy meeting. And they've been more dull, I've noticed, the last 5 or 6 years. And you know why? Because we're going through a period of depression in the church. I've heard time and time and time and time and time and time again at clergy meetings when pastors sit around and say that they see absolutely no hope for reversing the downward trend in the church. What's their problem? Their problem is that they have potential power. Right here on Key Biscayne, there are people that I know about that are lonely, broken, hurt, frightened, living the emptiest lives that you would ever believe. And they need desperately to hear. And we need desperately to tell them. But they haven't heard. What's our problem? Our problem is potential power. Now, notice what happened at Pentecost. At Pentecost, the Holy Spirit was given to the church in a new and different and dynamic way. And they literally went out and the sparks began to fly. What happened? The potential power became actualized power. The potential power became actualized power. Now, the question that should immediately come to any believer who's listening to me right now is, well, how do we make our potential power actual power? How in the world can we reproduce Pentecost in the Key Biscayne Presbyterian Church? How can we see the Holy Spirit really descend on us with fire and tongues? How can we receive the power to do the task we've been given? It's an impossible task. How can we do it? Well, tonight, I want to ask that question and to find some answers from our text. And I'm going to give you maybe 6 or 7 points, and we're going to get through as many of them as we can. The first is a principle, and this is the principle. We must understand that Pentecost cannot be reproduced. We must understand that Pentecost cannot be reproduced. Somebody says, "Now wait just a cotton-picking minute. You spent the first 7 minutes of your sermon this evening talking about how we need to reproduce Pentecost in the church. You've been talking to us and trying to get us motivated so we will want to see Pentecost reproduced, and now you're saying that Pentecost cannot be reproduced." Well, let's look at it a little bit closer and see if we can see what I'm trying to say. Revival and awakening, the filling and the baptism of the Holy Spirit, are at the complete direction of God's sovereignty. Revival, awakening, Pentecost, the filling, the baptism of the Holy Spirit are at the direction of God.

0: God's sovereignty. Romans 9, 14 through 16. What shall we say then? Is there injustice on God's part? By no means. For he says to Moses, I will have mercy on whom I will have mercy, and I will have compassion on whom I will have compassion. So it depends not on man's will or exertion, but upon God's mercy. Isaiah 55, 8. For my thoughts are not your thoughts. Neither are my ways your ways, says the Lord. For as the heavens are higher than the earth, so are my ways higher than your ways, and my thoughts than your thoughts. John Montgomery and I were talking about revival this morning. He was trying to get some work done, and I was too, but we would both rather talk than work, and I think that ended up what we were doing. We're talking about the Welch Revival. How many of you have heard of the Welch Revival? Probably the most fantastic revival that's happened in modern day times, and by modern day times I mean in the last 100 years. Evan Roberts was the man that God used in that revival, and he was God's lightning rod at that time. Now the Welch Revival happened because God decided it was time for it to happen. You don't engineer a revival. You don't bring on the Holy Spirit by telling God what he's going to do. We don't dictate to him, he dictates to us. John was telling me an incident in the life of Evan Roberts. He said he came into one particular church and nobody ever knew where he was going to be preaching. And he came in and there were just hundreds of people waiting for him to come. And he said, do you believe the promises of God? And they said, yes. He said, do you believe that the promises of Jesus Christ are real and valid? And they said, yes. And then he said, you don't need me. And he walked out of the church and the Holy Spirit fell on that congregation. They said that Evan Roberts would walk into a church and without uttering a word, God would use him as the lightning rod to bring on the power of God. And without a word, people would fall under conviction. They said people that would step onto Welch soil would become Christians. An amazing, magnificent manifestation of God's Spirit in modern times. You know what happened after a year? It stopped. At exactly a year, God withdrew his Spirit. Just stopped. You say, well, what did they do wrong? Nothing. God decided it was time to stop. Did they fall into sin? No, that's not what happened. God decided the revival was over. From that moment on, Evan Roberts was still a man of God, still loved the Lord. He was still filled with the Spirit. He still preached mighty sermons, but from that time on, after that 1 year, God withdrew it.
1: Thanks, Steve, and we will continue from here tomorrow. You know, every now and then someone comes up with a word or a phrase that captures something everybody has experienced, but they didn't have a name for it to that point. 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

0: By faith, Enoch was taken from this life, so that he did not experience death. He could not be found, because God had taken him away. For before he was taken, he was commended as one who pleased God. And without faith, it is impossible to please God, because anyone who comes to him must believe that he exists, and that he rewards those who earnestly seek him. By faith, Noah, when warned about things not yet seen, in holy fear built an ark to save his family. By his faith, he condemned the world and became heir of the righteousness that comes from faith. Hebrews 11:5 through 7.
1: Surely God is my salvation. I will trust and not be afraid. The Lord is my strength and my song. He has become my salvation. With joy, you will draw water from the wells of salvation. In that day, you will say, give thanks to the Lord, call on his name. Make known among the nations what he has done, and proclaim that his name is exalted. Sing to the Lord, for he has done glorious things. Let this be known to all the world. Isaiah 12, 2-5.
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1: This is it. This is for real. That if I quit right now, I knew if I quit in this moment, I will forever be a quitter. The way I respond right now is going to affect the trajectory of the rest of my life. And so I just reaffirm in my mind, I'm dying before I quit.
2: Well, after dropping out of college, Chad Williams had one chance to become a member of an elite military team. And you're going to hear his story today on this special Memorial Day edition of Focus on the Family with Jim Daly. Thanks for joining us. I'm John Fuller.
3: John, Chad Williams personifies the type of steely resolve that's required to be a member of one of America's top fighting forces, the Navy SEALs. And as we remember all of the military men and women who have died for our freedoms, Chad will share his story of a grueling training process to become a SEAL, and he'll pay tribute to his mentor and coach. And although he had serious responsibilities, Chad takes a lighthearted approach to his story, which I think everyone will enjoy.
2: Yeah, well, here's Chad Williams now speaking to a group of men at an event hosted by Wingmen Ministries on today's episode of Focus on the Family with Jim Daly.
1: As you guys know, I'm a former U.S. Navy SEAL. I imagine most of you guys know what SEALs are. You know, typically you have to explain to, you know, the women. One time there was one that actually asked me, she goes, "So do you work at SeaWorld or something?" And it's like, no. Maybe you guys didn't know this, but SEAL is actually an acronym that stands for our areas of operation, sea, air, and land. And I think most people are pretty surprised to find out after Bin Laden that Navy SEALs are operating, you know, on land. They expect us to stick to waterborne operations. So I remember a lot of people kind of scratching their heads asking, like, what, is there a puddle in Pakistan these guys came crawling out of or something? And we're on land. To kind of give you guys an idea of what my team was doing on my last deployment, I was out in Iraq, and we were tasked with working with the Iraqi Special Operation Forces, and one of our goals while we're over there is to hunt down men that make suicide vests and those roadside bombs, IEDs. And we wanted to train the ISOF how to do this job themselves. And so it kind of makes sense. You want to pull out of a place like Iraq, well, you got to teach up their own countrymen, their own special operation forces, how to do the work. And we're coming up on what looked like just enough time on the calendar to do maybe one more operation. So we decided, let's make this final operation a sort of graduation operation. We'll let the ISOF plan the whole thing from the ground up, and we'll be there with them just in case things hit the fan. So they start from scratch, they go out in the street, they get a source of information that tells them about a man that's an Iraqi policeman by day, but at night back home he's one of these bomb makers. And to kind of give you an idea of the type of character that makes these suicide vests, for instance, you know, oftentimes they're not the ones that want to wear it themselves. In fact, they have such a difficult time finding somebody else to put one on that in one instance over there, they took two mentally handicapped women, strapped these vests onto them, and then they shoved them off into a crowded marketplace and watched from a distance as they set it off with the remote like cowards, killing these women and just so many more. So it just kind of gives you an idea of the type of scumbags we're going for here. But we've got this guy's number, the ISOF. They've got this whole plan, where he lives, how they want to approach the house, get in, extract, and they're presenting all these things to us. And they say one other thing, though. They said, when we operate with you SEALs, we see that we get shot at more than you guys do. And we think we figured out why. And we're like, oh, yeah? What is it? And they're convinced that it was just merely the color of our uniforms. They say it's the uniforms. Like, really? So they're saying, we're wondering if you'd be willing to maybe take off your American color uniforms. And for this final operation, we've got a pile of ISOF uniforms you guys could put on. So like, okay, let's get this straight. You want us to get shot at more with you. And they're like, yes. And so we're like, fine. So picture this. Needless to say, you know, my dark complexion start growing out, a little facial hair, get on one of these guys' uniforms. I blend in just fine with these fellas over there. In fact, my wife will try to motivate me to shave by letting me know it's time to cut it down because I look like I belong in Bin Laden's family or something. So here we go, blending in with these guys. This is the final operation. And I happen to be standing up in the Humvee, the turret, that night behind the 50 caliber machine gun. That's the showstopper. I remember I've got my night vision goggles on, looking through my green little world. I got my weapon headspace and time ready to go. Kind of going over this in my mind, where this guy lives, how we're going to get him. This is business as usual. But there's one other unique I know that popped into my head. I couldn't help but, you know, realize that I know this is the final operation, which means just a matter of days from now, I know I'm going to be back home.

attending. I'm just ditching, partying, and surfing all the time. And I'm pulling into the parking lot at the end of the year. It's time to take finals. And it just hits me like a ton of bricks. Like, wow, I'm turning out to be a loser. So I'm thinking, what am I doing with my life? All I know is I want to do something big. I want to achieve something, go for something great. I want some identity. And so I start thinking, what is that? And I think I come up with the perfect plan. Sitting there in my truck, about to go to class, I go, I know what I'm going to do. I'm going to go become an Alaskan crab fisherman. Yeah. Deadliest catch. By far one of the most dangerous jobs in the world. I thought, there's some bragging rights in that right there. And then this other idea pops in my head. No, wait a minute. Why can't I go join the military and be a part of the most elite, go through that most difficult, grueling military training? I know what I want to be. I want to be a Navy SEAL. And so right there, school parking lot, about to take finals, I just decide that's what I'm going to do with my life. I'm going to be a Navy SEAL. And so my first order of business is this. I don't got to go to class anymore because I'm going to be a frogman. Start my truck up, and I left the school. Except I got to let my dad know. Some bad news and good news, as I put it. So I let him know what's going on, failing all these classes. Chad, what's the good news? I'm glad you asked, Dad. It's okay. I got a plan. I'm going to be a Navy SEAL. And he's looking at me, and you know, here comes my dad, the voice of reason. He's kind of watched the track record of my life, and he's like, Chad, joining the military is not like anything you've ever done in the past. When you decide you're over it, you could just stop. He says, it's not like playing ball or skateboarding or just going to the local community college. If you join the military and for some reason you find out it's not for you, suppose you quit SEAL training, you can't just get out. Because you know what's going to happen to you? You're going to find yourself stuck in the military, chipping paint off some boat in Japan. I can't argue with this logic. I don't have the greatest track record, but I knew. I was determined. I'm dying before I quit. And so what do? It's for a typical young father-son relationship. I just go storming out of there. Whatever, Dad, you know. And meanwhile, I'm preparing. I'm doing the running, the swimming, pull-ups, push-ups, everything, running past the house like I'm little Rocky. Just dun, dun, dun, dun. And my dad's looking out the window and calls me back up one day. He says, so you really want to do this? You want to be a SEAL? I'm like, yeah, Dad, I want to be a SEAL. He goes, great. I set up a workout for you with the Navy SEAL. Check out my computer screen. And I'll never forget looking over at his computer and reading this little one-liner in an email. It says, can Chad come out and play tomorrow? Play? I'm like, Dad, you don't know any Navy SEALs. Some guy you met off the internet wants to play with me and you're setting this up. And he goes, he's a SEAL, Chad. I'm like, very skeptical. Okay. You know, well, there's more of a conversation my dad had with this Navy SEAL by the name of Scott Helvenston that I didn't know at the time. I got the backstory later, but it'll do you guys some good to know it now. He spends some time on the phone with Scott. He says, hey, look, my son, he wants to be a Navy SEAL. He's making the biggest mistake of his life because he has no idea what he's getting himself involved in. And so I just want to know, would you do me a big favor, meet up with my son, and I'm asking you to crush him, just bury him. Beat this desire of becoming a SEAL out of him. So Scott, apparently after thinking about it for a while, shoots off this email. Can Chad come out and play tomorrow? So off I go. It's Oceanside, California, meeting up with this Navy SEAL beach parking lot. He spots me right away. You Chad? Yes, sir. All right, Bubba. I was Bubba from that point forward. Come on over here. Scott's got me doing some pull-ups and push-ups and whatnot. Not that difficult. Sends me off on a run. And he says he's going to catch up after about 15 minutes. He had some gear he wanted to clean up back at the truck. So off I go. 15 minutes into this run, I'm looking back. All I know is I'm running out into the wetlands, away from civilization, people getting fewer and fewer. And I'm thinking, where's this Navy SEAL? And I start thinking, he's not going to catch me. And I start cranking up the speed, and I'm just thinking of all the buddies I'm going to be bragging to how this Navy SEAL couldn't catch me on a run. And as I'm looking back, it's just like that movie with Arnold Schwarzenegger, Terminator 2. There's a scene in the movie where the bad guy called the T-1000 can morph into these knife hands and chase down a moving vehicle. Well, that's the Navy SEAL, like the T-1000, these knife hands coming down this trail. Nothing I could do to keep the distance. He just closes this gap, gets right up to where I am. I'm going so fast, I mean, I don't have time to spit because I'm breathing so hard. Well, he just stops and turns around on a dime, and I never saw what was coming next. I was greeted by his fist, just impaling my stomach. I'm clotheslined, going for a ride. My feet come off the ground. I remember the feeling of the wind being knocked out of me before my back even hit the ground. And this poof of dirt up all around me. And then put yourself in my shoes for a moment here. Remember, at the time, all I knew was this.
some guy might

0: My dad met off the internet. 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He's jumping on top of me. We're in the wetlands. There's nobody around. He's just ragdolling me in the ground, threads of my shirt, just ripping spit flying out of his mouth. He's screaming, going ballistic. But then I hear these words. He says, you want to be a Navy SEAL? You better stay 3 paces behind me. And that's when it clicked. I mean, that's when it hit me that this is it. This is for real. That if I quit right now, I knew if I quit in this moment, I will forever be a quitter. The way I respond right now is going to affect the trajectory of the rest of my life. And so I just reaffirm in my mind, I'm dying before I quit. So he gets up off me, says, 3 paces. I'm going after him. This went on for a handful of miles. He continues to turn around, smash me down, get back up, going after him. Finally, we get to this point, miles down the trail, where he circles up. And he's walking back and forth. And he looks like one of these UFC MMA cage fighters, just ready to get it on with the guy across from him. And I don't even want to project to him, you know, that I'm willing to fight him at all. I'm like this 19-year-old skater punk kid. So I'm thinking in my mind, all right, Chad, no direct eye contact with this psycho. Just use your peripherals. Don't set him off. And he breaks this awkward tension by asking me, he says, hey, if we would have gone another mile or two, would you have stayed with me? And that's why I just told him, Scott, I'll die before I quit. And he just loosens up and he goes, great, you want to meet up again for another workout tomorrow? First thing I was like, are we going to talk about the flashback you had on the trail there? I mean, you went psycho, man. And he didn't want to discuss it. And so I'm like, all right. And so I'm going back home and at first feeling humiliated, dragging my feet. I got beat up like I'd never been beat up before. But then it hits me that, hey, I made it through a SEAL workout. I could do this again tomorrow. I could do it again the next day. So I kind of go from this attitude of dragging my feet to I'm excited, clicking my heels. Well, my dad can't wait to find out how things went. So as I'm reaching for that front door, he's already pulling it open. He goes, how did it go? I just let him know, Dad, I'm going to be a Navy SEAL. He's like, what? He gets on the phone with Scott. We all have lunch together one day. They fill me in on just this whole, you know, background going on. He goes, what is going on? I wanted you to meet up with my son to crush him. He comes home. He wants to be a SEAL more now than ever. And apparently Scott told him, look, I gave it a go, and I think your son might have what it takes. And if you don't mind, I'd like to start meeting up with them.
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0: So from that day forward, I met up with this Navy SEAL, Scott Helvenston, virtually every single day. And I went from just being Bubba to eventually I became Junior. He was like a second father to me. And Scott's no ordinary Navy SEAL, if there ever were such a thing. Guy holds all kinds of records. Here's some of them. He's the youngest man to have ever made it through SEAL training. And I'll just set that up by saying he grew up in over 27 different foster homes. So the military took him at a very early age. He finished qualified SEAL training by the time he was 17 years old. That's the record. Nobody will ever beat that record. He's also a world champion pentathlete. So you've heard of the triathlon, 3 events. Imagine 5 events, world champion status. On top of that, he's the fastest Navy SEAL on the SEAL training obstacle course. So to kind of put that in perspective, there's an obstacle course in Southern California, Coronado, San Diego. Every single Navy SEAL that ever was, is, or will be must go through this obstacle course. We get timed on it. You go through it hundreds of times. There's not a SEAL on the face of this planet that could beat this Navy SEAL going through an obstacle course. And if that doesn't do it for you, here's one more kind of funny one. Remember, Scott and I, we're going to go do some mountain climbing one day. All right, Junior, want to go do some mountain climbing? Like, yeah, Scott, never been mountain climbing. So I remember trying to really burn the moment, the memory into my brain. You ever done that? We're kind of looking around like, I don't want to forget this. You're capturing it. And so I remember in my capture being passenger seat, looking over at this dude that I just idolized, his arms up there on the wheel. I'm thinking, man, I want my arms to be like Scott's one day, taking weird mental pictures. Chicken, you know, and Scott looking over at me and starts telling me about a TV program he was on one time called Man vs. Beast. And what it was, he explains it to me, is these Hollywood producers would take a wild animal, a beast, on this TV program and put him up against an athlete in a competition of strength or speed. And on this show, every single time, hands down, beast wins, human looks like a fool. Well, Scott gets invited to go up on this program. They say, hey, we

Here, you're something special. You want to know. You want to go up against the beast on Man vs. Beast. And Scott, you know, he's never the kind of guy to back down. They want him to go against a chimpanzee through an obstacle course. And so he goes, yeah, I'll race the monkey. And so he shows up. You could probably see where this is going. They've got all the obstacles, the high wall, the cargo net, the ropes. The irony of it all is that by the time they got to those monkey bars, Scott's pulling ahead of this monkey. And that's the other record. He's the only man to beat the beast on this TV program, Man vs. Beast. And I get to spend almost every day with this guy as he's preparing me, he's training me up, getting me ready to go through SEAL training. But our time was coming to a close. You know, I signed up, I've got a date, it's set, I'm gonna be shipping out. And Scott, he took an opportunity, as he put it, to go overseas again. And he says, you know, who knows, Junior, perhaps I can make a difference. He's very patriotic, cares not only about freedom as we know it here, but actually very concerned on his heart and his mind, the freedom of children just caught in the midst of it all in the Middle East. He's one of those people that really wants to make a difference. And so he decides to take this opportunity. And so he actually is rolling out before I roll out for boot camp. And he's on the phone with me saying, all right, Junior, about to go do this thing, referring to going to Iraq. And he says, I just want you to know something I've never told anybody that I've ever trained before. He says, I know you're going to make it through SEAL training. And to hear those words from Scott, I can't tell you just all the confidence that gave me. I mean, that was as good as I knew I was going to make it then. And so he's reminding me the timeline of things, that he's only going to be gone a couple months, and I'm about to do this Navy boot camp, which is about a couple months. And, you know, then I go through Navy A school, and I get my opportunity to go through SEAL training. And he says, I'm going to be back in time. We're going to see you make it through. And so we say our goodbyes. Scott's gone now, and I'm about to go. I just got a handful of days left before I go. So I figure if I can't work out with my mentor in person, you know, next best thing is he's recorded some workouts for me to do and, you know, on video or whatever, and I'll throw this in and see what we got. Well, I'm turning on the television, and one morning on the screen, as it pops up, Scott's face is there on the screen. It's a picture of him smiling. And the first thought that entered my brain was, Scott didn't let me know he's going to be on TV for something again. I'm trying to figure out this picture of him smiling, and then I see in the lower third where it says his birthday, followed by a dash, and it says March 31st, 2004. And before I could really process what that meant, I didn't really have to, because this still image of Scott changes to video footage. This switches to a screen where I'm looking at a guy that was like a second father to me. I mean, those arms, I got a mental picture of to this day in my mind, as silly as it is. I'm looking at him laying in the street in Fallujah, Iraq, lifeless. His vehicle's burning in the background. It was a premeditated ambush. These guys have videotaped as they're just mutilating him and three other Americans. They're beating a whale and just wailing with them, like sticks and rods, and they find rope wrapping it around his legs, dragging him through the streets, and just parading him and three other Americans around, hanging him upside down from the Euphrates River Bridge and setting him on fire, and chanting in Arabic on the screen, Fallujah's the graveyard of Americans, just over and over. And, you know, to this day, I don't have the words to describe to you just what was going on inside of me as I'm seeing all of this. I mean, I went through all of the emotions and just, this isn't real, it's fake. He had to fake his death because he's got something top secret. But I knew that's Scott. And so there's no denying that. And so needless to say, it changed me big time as a human being. And one of the things was, you know, I wanted to be a SEAL for, I guess you could say, sort of narcissistic reasons in the very beginning. It was, I want identity, I wanna do this for me, but I was beginning to learn that there's a whole lot more to this. And one of the big motivations was, I wanna do this in honor and memory of Scott. And so one of the things I did when I got to SEAL training, they let you write some motivating things on the inside of your hat. So I had family and, you know, my girlfriend's name at the time, who's my wife now, and Scott Helvenston. He was a big motivation for me to make it through. And so I make it through Navy boot camp and I get my shot at SEAL training. And SEAL training, it is by far, I think, the most difficult military training there is in the world, hands down. To kind of give you guys an idea of how tough it is, I'll share this one thing with you. I didn't write about it in my book. It's not in any SEAL book. It's not in any SEAL movie. It's the most difficult day of SEAL training. But I figure a setting like this, I could share a little something exclusive with you guys. And so it's the day before you graduate. See, the very first day of training, when you show up, these instructors, among other things, the torture that goes on, they give you an animal to take care of, a dog, and you might think that sounds kind of cool, but the truth is that the last thing you ever want to deal with at the end of a very long day of training is some whiny, poopy, peeing dog keeping you up all night. This little puppy's like a little torture device, and the instructors know the sleep deprivation this animal will put you through.

0: But you know that saying, man's best friend. I mean, it's true. You know, as you're proceeding through training, making it to graduation, I mean, this little dog, your little ally, your swim buddy, it's always there by your side, begins to kind of grow on you. My dog's name was Taco. Like, come on, Taco, right? Little guy. And then, like I said, the most difficult day of training, this day before you graduate, in order to demonstrate as a Navy SEAL, you are prepared. If this is what's required of you to take life, you have to take this dog that you've loved and nurtured with your own bare hands. You have to turn and break its neck. I'm just playing with you guys. You don't kill a dog in SEAL training. No. You actually do it to a cat. So, yeah. All right. The truth is they don't give you an animal in SEAL training, okay? That's why it's not in any book or any movie. All right, let me be genuine. So just to be clear, you don't need to be contacting Peter or anything like that. We don't torture animals in SEAL training. The most difficult part of training, it's called Hell Week. This is for real. Hell Week is 5.5 days long, just in a nutshell. 5.5 days long, you get 4 hours of sleep. That's not per night. That's a grand total of 4 hours of sleep for the next 5.5 days. From the moment Hell Week begins, these instructors are getting you as cold as they can. You know how that air was, pretty cold this morning. Imagine the first thing you're waking up to is a hose just spraying you down. And that cold air and that cold water, you begin to shiver. And the shivering turns into what they call jackhammering, because you look like you're hanging onto a jackhammer. As you're performing push-ups and pull-ups and sit-ups into the thousands, you've got the beach sand rubbing and grinding in all the unfriendly places. Then they send you out into the surf zone to perform what I think is really the worst part of SEAL training. Personally, this is what I felt. It's called surf tortures, and you do this many times. Surf tortures where you lay down in the surf zone, and very similar how it sounds, it is torture in that surf zone. As you link arms with your buddies, the water's so cold it takes your breath away. I mean, guys are going right into the, you know, hypothermia, and these instructors say, we're not letting any of you out of the water. You're not wearing a wetsuit. We're not letting any of you out of the water until three of you give up and quit. And these are some pretty tough dudes that showed up to go through SEAL training. There's already a big vetting process. You make it through, and all these guys have already declared, I'm dying before I quit. And so could you imagine the battle of wills? It is a battle, and they've got 5.5 days to play this sadistic game. They always wind up getting their quitters, and I'll tell you what, you dig deeper than you've ever dug in your entire life to not be one of those guys. And we play this game over and over throughout Hell Week. Oh, we want 2 quitters this time. This time we want 5. And it just gets tougher and tougher. If you're not performing surf torture, you cover over 200 miles during these 5.5 days running, and that's with a boat wherever you go on top of your head. It rubs through the hair and through the skin on the top of your head. The pressure's so great on your neck. In a class before us, a guy broke his neck underneath one of these boats. We had a guy break a leg. What I just shared with you guys is a little 5.5 day snapshot of about a 2-year-long pipeline to make it through SEAL training. I can kind of wrap up difficulty-wise just on the numbers. The numbers speak for themselves. I showed up with the class of 173 guys. We all vow the same thing. We'll die before we quit. By graduation day, there's only 13 of that original class number still standing there. And that graduation day, I mean, that was the highlight. I'll never forget where I was at as I was walking out, looking up, thinking, Scott, we did this. I had his name written on the bill of my hat. I've got my family, my friends there. As they're just like, Chad, you did it. You made it. And getting the trident and insignia says, I've become a SEAL pinned into my chest. Not only was this one of the happiest moments of my life, but quickly and unfortunately, it became one of the lowest days in my life, and I didn't understand why, and things just went downhill from there. You know, later on, I heard these words spoken by a Christian philosopher. This is years later. He says, one of the loneliest moments a man will ever experience is when he has achieved that which he thought would deliver the ultimate. In the end, it lets him down. One of the loneliest moments a man will ever experience when he's achieved that which he thought would deliver the ultimate. In the end, it lets him down. What he's referring to right there is just the human condition, but on steroids.
1: And that's where we're going to have to end today's presentation by Chad Williams on Focus on the Family with Jim Daly. We're going to hear the rest of his story next time.
2: John, this has been such a great reminder of the extreme physical and mental training that our troops endure, and we really do appreciate the service of our military members and their families. 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We owe them our deepest gratitude. And let me recommend that you get a copy of Chad's great book, Seal of God, maybe as a gift for a service member in your family or circle.

0: 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You can find it at our website. And let me just say, if you've lost someone who was serving our country, my heart goes out to you. 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
2: Of course, I'm not going to let anybody know how I really feel. I mean, I got my buddies pat me on the back. You did it. You got to be on top of the world. And I just be like, yeah, living a dream, rock star. When in reality, I was more miserable at that stage of my life than I'd ever been.
1: 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I'm John Fuller, and on behalf of Jim Daly and the entire team, join us again as we once more help you and your family thrive in Christ.

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1: Hi, I'm John Sorensen, president of Evangelism Explosion, and this is Share Life Today on WCHR. Jim Sanders, Executive Vice President of Ambassador Advertising, has seen God's hand in the most unexpected moments, he said.
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1: 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I remember meeting a young man at a bus stop when I was out with a team in Arizona who shared that he was just sitting there thinking about what was shared at his AA meeting, that having a relationship with God could change everything. He asked us if we knew what that meant, and we were able to share the gospel with him. 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So be ready to share the gospel as God leads you. 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
3: Praise be to you, O Lord. Teach me your decrees. With my lips, I recount all the laws that come from your mouth. I rejoice in following your statutes as one rejoices in great riches. I meditate on your precepts and consider your ways. I delight in your decrees. I will not neglect your word. 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
5: NBC News Radio, I'm Jim Roop. President Trump earlier today honoring the fallen members of the military by laying a wreath on the tomb of the unknown soldier at Arlington National Cemetery. Then a few comments in tribute to those who pay the ultimate price in the protection of freedom.
6: From coast to coast, from proud cities to humble towns, and from heartland fields, from every race and religion, they came because they could not bear the thought that the nation they love so much might ask for heroes and hear no answer. But they answered.
5: Meantime, the president says negotiations with Iran are moving in the right direction. In a Truth Social post this morning, he said, it will only be a great deal for all or no deal at all. He went on to say that if a deal is not reached, then it'll be back to the battlefront in shooting, but bigger and stronger than ever before. Pope Leo's guidance on preserving human dignity in the face of artificial intelligence is out in the form of his first major theological document. He released a lengthy encyclical today alongside one of the co-founders of Anthropic, warning that technology like AI, artificial intelligence, is fueling global conflicts.
7: Leo's previously raised concerns over the use of AI in the military, warning the delegation of decisions of life and death to machines could create a destructive spiral. He's also criticized what he says is the environmental devastation caused by harvesting the rare earth minerals used in modern technology. William Denslow, Brussels.
5: President Trump is set to get his annual physical tomorrow. He'll travel to Walter Reed National Military Medical Center in Maryland for the routine checkup. And tomorrow, NASA plans to give an update on its plans to build a moon base. Jim Roop, NBC News Radio. The list of side effects from the use of GLP-1 weight loss drugs continues to grow. Lisa Carton reports a new analysis is raising concerns about Wegovy.
8: The study was based on millions of FDA side effect reports and found the risk signal was nearly five times stronger for Wegovy than Ozempic. The condition is called ischemic optic neuropathy and happens when blood flow to the optic nerve is reduced or blocked. The study also found that men using Wegovy showed the highest signal overall, with odds 116 times higher than expected.
5: Other known side effects from these medications include nausea, vomiting, constipation, diarrhea, abdominal pain, bloating, and other mid to moderate gastrointestinal complications. Meantime, researchers in Pennsylvania are finding that GLP-1 users discussed unexpected side effects by analyzing over 400,000 Reddit posts with AI. Some of those side effects include menstrual irregularities, chills, hot flashes. The findings suggest AI could use social media as a warning system for finding side effects that clinical trials miss. The AI social media scans were done by researchers at the University of Pennsylvania. Some passengers at Atlanta's Hartsfield-Jackson International Airport are being screened for Ebola as a precautionary measure.
9: The Atlanta airport is screening passengers who've traveled to South Sudan, Uganda, or the Democratic Republic of the Congo in the last 3 weeks. Washington Dulles International Airport is also screening, and George Bush Intercontinental in Houston.

0: Houston is expected to start doing so on Tuesday. At least 170 people have died during the current Ebola outbreak in Africa. I'm Tammy Trujillo.
1: A mural depicting escaped slave Ona Judge is now on display in Portsmouth, New Hampshire. Judge was 22 years old when she escaped from George Washington and lived the rest of her life as a free woman in New Hampshire. The mural is part of the Black Heritage Trail. Jim Roop, NBC News Radio.
2: Airports packed throughout the United States all weekend long. AAA's Marie Dodd says if you haven't traveled back yet, make sure you give yourself plenty of time.
3: Better yet, get a ride from a friend or a family member, take transit, or use a ride-sharing service to get to the airport.
2: AAA projected about 45 million Americans traveling at least 50 miles from home for the weekend. A new federal tax proposal could be seeing electric vehicle owners fork over as much as $150 a year. The tax is under consideration in the U.S. House Transportation and Infrastructure Committee and would take effect next October at $135. It would increase $5 a year up to $150. Hybrid owners would pay as much as $50. The money would be used to supplement road funding that's currently collected on gasoline taxes. Meantime, Texas regulators trying to cut down on errors in the food stamp program, which are currently well above the national average at about 8%.
4: Overpayments accounted for 5% of the payment error rate and underpayments were 2.55%.
2: Jamie Olson with the group Feeding Texas says, don't worry, this isn't fraud. Most are just clerical errors.
4: Whereas participant errors only accounted for a third of the errors.
2: Red Lobster had to close a landmark location this weekend in Florida as part of its ongoing restructuring effort. The location's on North Monroe Street in Tallahassee. It's considered the chain's oldest continuously operating restaurant. And if you're just getting into the job market or looking to make a change, LinkedIn is out with their top companies to work for. JP Morgan Chase grabbed the number one spot with Alphabet, Microsoft, and Amazon right behind. Big banks like Wells Fargo and Bank of America made the cut, plus Capital One and Walmart and AT&T. LinkedIn says the rankings are based on career growth, stability, and long-term opportunities. And the public continues to enjoy employee pricing on most new Ford and Lincoln vehicles. Ford Motor Company is doing it in honor of the 250th anniversary of the United States. The employee pricing deal runs through July 6th. I'm Monica Nelson with your consumer and business news.
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6: This is Shauna on Johnny Erickson Tata sharing hope. If you're anything like me, you've wondered about the purpose behind suffering. Our dear friend Johnny has some great wisdom to share about that very topic.
7: Because when you're a child of God, suffering doesn't come at you without purpose, without great cause. I love this quote by Alan Redpath. He said, "There is no circumstance, no trouble, no testing that can ever touch me until first it has gone past God, gone past Christ, and then right through to me. And if it has come that far, it has come with a great purpose." Man, the lady in the wheelchair loves that quote by Redpath. I really believe it. I'm convinced great hardship has the potential for great purpose. So just what is that purpose behind affliction and suffering? Well, if you look to the Bible for purposes, you can easily find them. Hebrews chapter 12 makes it plain that some suffering is given in order to discipline or chastise or correct a person for his wrongful ways. Jonah is a great example of that. He ran away from God, got into trouble on the stormy sea, was thrown overboard and swallowed by a great fish. Hebrews tells us to endure hardship for the sake of discipline. So right there is one purpose. And as I often say to friends, some of you might not like this, but I believe God disciplined me when he allowed my broken neck. I was off on a really wrong path. I was heading for real moral trouble. God rescued me through this wheelchair. I know some of you may have a hard time seeing that the rod of God might have had something to do with my paralysis, but when I read Hebrews chapter 12, all I see is a good, good father who's got his children's best interest, my spiritual well-being, at heart. So, okay, enough of that. That's at least one purpose, right? Discipline, correction, reproof. But some suffering is given not to correct past wrongs, but to prevent future ones. Like Joseph, who was sold into slavery, also that he might rescue God's people from famine. Then there's Daniel in the lion's den and the fiery furnace. All of it set the stage for the Persian king to look with favor on God's people in exile. But some suffering has no purpose. No purpose other than to lead a person to love God more ardently for the sake of

0: Christ alone, and then so discover ultimate, perhaps even the highest, peace and freedom. I've seen God work in my life that way. As I've grown older in Christ and lived longer in my wheelchair, I have been led to love Jesus for his own sake, to share in the fellowship of his sufferings, to enjoy his grace, and to lean hard on him each and every day. And I see this in the special needs families that we serve at our Johnny and Friends family retreats, whether the hardship, disability in their lives has been a matter of discipline or something to prevent worse circumstances in the future, I can't say. But I can say that these kids and adults with disabilities and their families are drawn so much closer to Christ through their hardships. You got to see it for yourself. 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And finally, one more word on this topic of suffering and its purpose. Tim Keller once said, "The best people often have terrible lives." Job is one example, and Jesus, the ultimate Job, is another example. Yep, people with hard lives really can, and yes, do discover the highest peace and freedom through their suffering. See it for yourself this summer at a Johnny and Friends family retreat.
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1: Welcome to Key Life. I'm Matthew Porter, executive producer for Key Life, and I am so glad you're here today. If you didn't know, yesterday was Pentecost Sunday, 50 days after Easter. So we're taking the next 4 days to go through an entire classic sermon from Steve called Is Pentecost Reproducible? And it's brought to you by The Vault Project. The Vault Project is an online collection of

0: meticulously digitized and restored classic sermons from Steve Brown dating all the way back to the early 1970s. 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I'll tell you more about the vault on the other side, but for now, let's go back in time to enjoy a classic sermon from Steve called Is Pentecost Reproducible? From 19-something, here's Steve.
1: Now, this evening, we're going to begin to look at, and we may finish it tonight, we may not. We're going to begin to look at one of the three most important events in the entirety of Christendom. And this event is Pentecost, the coming of the Holy Spirit. If you remember, the disciples of Jesus had been through what could very easily be described as the most mind-boggling weeks in the history of the world. They had been with Jesus. They had seen Jesus die. They'd seen a dead man get up and walk. They had heard his teachings post-death. They had seen him ascend to the Father. And now they waited for God knows only what. Let's read together as we start at that second chapter of the book of Acts. And I'm going to be reading down to the 7th verse, and then skipping down and reading the 14th, and then skipping over to the 37th verse. So follow me carefully. I wish we had time to read the whole thing, but we just don't. But I suspect that before next Wednesday evening, you will have read the whole thing. When the day of Pentecost had come, they were all together in one place, and suddenly a sound came from heaven like the rush of a mighty wind, and it filled all of the house where they were sitting. And there appeared to them tongues as of fire, distributed and resting on each one of them. And they were all filled with the Holy Spirit and began to speak in other tongues as the Spirit gave them utterance. Now there were dwelling in Jerusalem Jews, devout men from every nation under heaven. And at the sound of the multitude, they came together, and they were bewildered because each one heard them speaking in his own language. And they were amazed and wondered, saying, "Are not all these who are speaking Galileans? And how is it that we hear each of us in his own native language?" And then skipping down to the 14th verse, "But Peter, standing with the 11, lifted up his voice and addressed them, 'Men of Judea and all who dwell in Jerusalem, let it be known to you and give ear to my words.'" And thereupon followed the first sermon of the Christian church. And the results of that sermon were fantastic. Skip down to the 37th verse. "Now when they had heard this, they were cut to the heart and said to Peter and rest of the apostles, 'Brethren, what shall we do?' And Peter said to them, 'Repent and be baptized, every one of you, in the name of Jesus Christ, for the forgiveness of your sins. And you shall receive the gift of the Holy Spirit. For the promise is to you and to your children and to all that are far off, everyone whom the Lord our God calls to him.' And he testified with many other words and exhorted them, saying, 'Save yourselves from this crooked generation.' So those who received his word were baptized. And there were added that day about 3,000 souls. And they devoted themselves to the apostles' teaching and fellowship, to the breaking of bread and to prayers." Now it's interesting to note what had happened to the disciples before Pentecost, about which we just read, happened. The disciples had been given the most difficult task any group of men have ever been given. They were told to go into all the world and to shake the world's foundations. Now, I would suggest that we in the 20th century and here at the Key Biscayne Presbyterian Church have exactly the same problem they have. To tell us on Key Biscayne to go out and win the 8 or 9 or 10 or 13,000, and I get a different figure every time I ask somebody, people who live on Key Biscayne to Jesus Christ, is kind of like taking a man to wash the Empire State Building with a wet sponge. It's just completely impossible. When you look at those apostles, untrained because they didn't have seminaries in those days, unmotivated because they didn't have public relations experts in those days, unfinanced because they didn't have denominational fundraisers in those days. And tell those men to go out and shake the foundations of the world, it is just plain impossible. But all things are possible with God. Their problem is the same as our problem. We have potential power. Their problem is the same as our problem. They and we had potential power. Not too long ago, a man came to me and he said, "Steve, it's not that I'm I don't I dislike

like the Lord. I'm a believer. I want to go out and do something for him, but I'm impotent in doing anything for Christ. What was his problem? His problem was potential power. One of the kinds of meetings that I hate more than any other are clergy meetings. Boy, I'll tell you, if you want to go to the dullest meeting in the history of the world, you go to a clergy meeting. And they've been more dull, I've noticed, the last 5 or 6 years. And you know why? Because we're going through a period of depression in the church. I've heard time and time and time and time and time and time again at clergy meetings when pastors sit around and say that they see absolutely no hope for reversing the downward trend in the church. What's their problem? Their problem is that they have potential power. Right here on Key Biscayne, there are people that I know about that are lonely, broken, hurt, frightened, living the emptiest lives that you would ever believe. And they need desperately to hear. And we need desperately to tell them. But they haven't heard. What's our problem? Our problem is potential power. Now, notice what happened at Pentecost. At Pentecost, the Holy Spirit was given to the church in a new and different and dynamic way. And they literally went out and the sparks began to fly. What happened? The potential power became actualized power. The potential power became actualized power. Now, the question that should immediately come to any believer who's listening to me right now is, well, how do we make our potential power actual power? How in the world can we reproduce Pentecost in the Key Biscayne Presbyterian Church? How can we see the Holy Spirit really descend on us with fire and tongues? How can we receive the power to do the task we've been given? It's an impossible task. How can we do it? Well, tonight, I want to ask that question and to find some answers from our text. And I'm going to give you maybe 6 or 7 points, and we're going to get through as many of them as we can. The first is a principle, and this is the principle. We must understand that Pentecost cannot be reproduced. We must understand that Pentecost cannot be reproduced. Somebody says, now wait just a cotton-picking minute. You spent the first 7 minutes of your sermon this evening talking about how we need to reproduce Pentecost in the church. You've been talking to us and trying to get us motivated so we will want to see Pentecost reproduced, and now you're saying that Pentecost cannot be reproduced. Well, let's look at it a little bit closer and see if we can see what I'm trying to say. Revival and awakening, the filling and the baptism of the Holy Spirit are at the complete direction of God's sovereignty. Revival, awakening, Pentecost, the filling, the baptism of the Holy Spirit are at the direction of God's sovereignty. Romans 9, 14 through 16. What shall we say then? Is there injustice on God's part? By no means. For he says to Moses, I will have mercy on whom I will have mercy, and I will have compassion on whom I will have compassion. So it depends not on man's will or exertion, but upon God's mercy. Isaiah 55:8. For my thoughts are not your thoughts, neither are my ways your ways, says the Lord. For as the heavens are higher than the earth, so are my ways higher than your ways, and my thoughts than your thoughts. John Montgomery and I were talking about revival this morning. He was trying to get some work done, and I was too, but we would both rather talk than work, and I think that ended up what we were doing. We're talking about the Welch Revival. How many of you have heard of the Welch Revival? Probably the most fantastic revival that's happened in modern-day times, and by modern-day times, I mean in the last 100 years. Evan Roberts was the man that God used in that revival, and he was God's lightning rod at that time. Now, the Welch Revival happened because God decided it was time for it to happen. You don't engineer a revival. You don't bring on the Holy Spirit by telling God what he's going to do. We don't dictate to him. He dictates to us. John was telling me an incident in the life of Evan Roberts. He said he came into one particular church, and nobody ever knew where he was going to be preaching. And he came in, and there were just hundreds of people waiting for him to come. And he said, do you believe the promises of God? And they said, yes. He said, do you believe that the promises of Jesus Christ are real and valid? And they said, yes. And then he said, you don't need me. And he walked out of the church and the Holy Spirit fell on that congregation. They said that Evan Roberts would walk into a church and without uttering a word, God would use him as the lightning rod.

0: God, to bring on the power of God. And without a word, people would fall under conviction. They said people that would step onto Welsh soil would become Christians. An amazing, magnificent manifestation of God's Spirit in modern times. You know what happened after a year? It stopped. At exactly a year, God withdrew His Spirit. Just stopped. You say, well, what did they do wrong? Nothing. God decided it was time to stop. Did they fall into sin? No, that's not what happened. God decided the revival was over. From that moment on, Evan Roberts was still a man of God, still loved the Lord. He was still filled with the Spirit. He still preached mighty sermons, but from that time on, after that 1 year, God withdrew it.
1: Thanks, Steve, and we will continue from here tomorrow. You know, every now and then someone comes up with a word or a phrase that captures something everybody has experienced, but they didn't have a name for it to that point. I'm thinking about the words like ghosting or adulting or FOMO. We'll add another one to that list, invisible grief. It's a phrase coined by author Drew Hensley that captures the pain of losing what never was, like a miscarriage, singleness, or an unrealized dream. 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

0: Therefore, brothers, since we have confidence to enter the most holy place by the blood of Jesus, by a new and living way opened for us through the curtain, that is, his body, and since we have a 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Let us hold unswervingly to the hope we profess, for he who promised is faithful. Hebrews chapter 10, verses 19 through 23.
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3: There are people who are hated in this world for no other reason than that they belong to Christ. And that somehow doesn't seem very fair. And we may get our feelings hurt, but the church needs men and women who understand the cost of discipleship and are willing to bear that cost patiently, trusting God and not allowing persecution or slights or slanders from outside the church to make us bitter or hostile towards the people who are bringing that persecution. Because among them, we all once were.
4: The cost of discipleship is high. Many before us and many in our day have paid the ultimate price for the cause of Christ and the advancement of his kingdom. Welcome to Renewing Your Mind on this Monday. Over the next 2 days, R.C. Sproul will consider the persecuted church as he explains why the early church grew so strong and what we can expect by remaining faithful to Christ. Let's join R.C. now.
3: One of the oldest maxims that we have in Christian history is the axiom that the blood of the martyrs is the seed of the church. Of course, that phrase calls our attention back to the first century Christian community where so many of the members of the early church bore witness to their faith, even to the point of death. In fact, the New Testament word for witness is the word martyria. That is, martyria means witnessing or to bear witness. And from that Greek word that means to witness, we have derived the English word martyr. Now, obviously, in the New Testament community, not all of those who bore witness to the truth claims of Christ were martyred. But all martyrs bear witness to their faith. Now, what I want to do today is look briefly at some of the things that took place in the early church and see how they relate to the persecution that has been the cradle of historic Christianity. In the 8th chapter of the book of Acts, we have the first introduction of the Apostle Paul under the name Saul. In chapter 8, verse 1 of Acts, we read, "Now Saul was consenting to his death." Now, that consent was to the death of Stephen, who was stoned to death in a kangaroo court in a spontaneous outburst of rage.

charged by the officials against him for his preaching. And he became, of course, the first of the Christian martyrs. And so chapter 8 begins with Saul consenting to his death. And then we read, at that time, a great persecution arose against the church which was at Jerusalem. And they were all scattered throughout the regions of Judea and Samaria, except the apostles. And devout men carried Stephen to his burial and made great lamentation over him. As for Saul, he made havoc of the church, entering every house, dragging off men and women, committing them to prison. Now we notice something strange in verse 4. Therefore, those who were scattered went everywhere preaching the word. That introduces then the narrative account of Philip's preaching to the Samaritans. But we notice this simple statement that those who were scattered went everywhere preaching the word. Now, who were those who were scattered? Oh, the scripture answers that question earlier in the text. It says, and they were all scattered throughout the regions of Judea and Samaria, except the apostles. That is, the people who were part of the church in Jerusalem when this great persecution arose. This caused the early church to scatter. And as a result of this scattering, those who were scattered went everywhere preaching the gospel. They didn't just flee for their lives to go into hiding, but they did flee for their lives, but they didn't flee from their faith, and they continued.

Jerusalem. And the historical occasion for this spreading of the gospel was persecution. It seems that in every age, when the church experiences persecution, she grows. She not only grows spiritually, but she tends to grow numerically. These were the people in the first century who were so severely persecuted, who at the same time were called the people who turned the world upside down. Now, in theology, we make a distinction with respect to the church between the church militant and the church triumphant. The church triumphant refers to the church in heaven, the church in glory. But before the church can ever be the church triumphant, she must first be the church militant. Now, the term militant is somewhat misleading here because in contemporary jargon, militancy suggests people who are of a belligerent, bellicose nature, who are severe and harsh and intolerant and so on. But really, the original concept of the church militant means the church engaged in struggle. And in every generation, as I said, the church has had to struggle for its own survival and for its own strength. Now, we look back in the Gospel of John, and we read Jesus teaching about the potential for struggle, for persecution, that attends the preaching of the gospel. In John chapter 15, beginning at verse 18, Jesus says this, "If the world hates you, you know that it hated me before it hated you. If you were of the world would love its own. Yet because you are not of the world, but I chose you out of the world, therefore the world hates you. Remember the word that I said to you, a servant is not greater than his master. If they persecute me, they will also persecute you. If they have kept my word, they will keep yours also." Let me just stop there for a second. Here Jesus links persecution with hatred. And the hatred of the church with a hatred of him. Now, this is an interesting connection that Jesus says. Jesus is saying, in terms of analyzing the generation to which he came in his incarnation, as depicting them as haters of Christ. Now, Paul says that basic to human sin is that we are by nature haters of God, that we are at enmity with God in our fallen humanity. Now, this is a tough pill for many people to swallow. I talk to many people who say, well, I'm not particularly religious, but I don't have anything against God. I'm not opposed to other people's having their religious beliefs and so on. I believe in tolerance and all the like. And yet the New Testament says that by nature, we are so estranged and at enmity with God himself that the Bible describes that enmity in terms of hatred. That our natural disposition is not indifference towards God. And by no means is it a positive affection, but it is actually a hatred. We find God odious to us. Now, Jesus here says that if the world has hated me, they will hate you.

if the world has persecuted me, they will persecute you. It's in this vein that the scripture warns us, beware those of whom everybody speaks well. Because the person who gets along with everybody must in some way be concealing or compromising his commitment to the mission of Christ. Because if we are identified with Christ and are faithful to Christ, then Christ's words of prediction will necessarily at some point or another come to pass in our lives, that we will be hated for his name's sake. Now, this link between persecution and a hatred for Christ can be seen later on in the book of Acts in another narrative that links what we've read here in chapter 8 with respect to this initial persecution that rises up here in Jerusalem right after the martyrdom of Stephen. And we remember that it's noted in passing that Saul was a bystander and that Saul consented to the death of Stephen. We are told that he was causing havoc throughout the church by arresting people, dragging them from their homes, and sending them into prison. And then in Saul's zeal to continue his attack upon the early church, he received the official papers and authorization to extend his persecution to Damascus. And so he set out on his journey to Damascus, and we are told in the book of Acts of the extraordinary event that took place while Paul was on the road to Damascus, where there he is blinded by the appearance of Christ, who speaks to him in the Hebrew tongue, saying to him, "Saul, Saul, why are you persecuting me?" And do you see how Jesus speaks to him? Because Jesus had already died, had been raised from the dead, and ascended into heaven. And so Saul is not persecuting Jesus, he's persecuting Christians. But when Jesus appears to Saul, he says to him, "Why are you persecuting me?" Because from Christ's perspective, anyone who persecutes his church, anyone who persecutes his people, is viewed by Christ as persecuting him because of the inseparable union between Christ and his church. Now, this was the occasion of Saul's conversion. Saul, who becomes Paul, who becomes the chief apostle to the Gentiles, who had been the church's most militant persecutor. But again, we ask, why persecution? Not just in the first century, in the early church with the uprising against the pristine community in Jerusalem, but later on, the massive persecutions that were carried on by the Romans against the Christian community. The persecutions under Nero, for example, in which both Paul and Peter were slain. Later on, the persecutions under Diocletian and others. We were in Rome last summer, and one of the things that we did was visit the catacombs to see where the Christians met in order to escape the watchful eyes of the hostile authorities of Rome. But not just in Rome, not just in Jerusalem, but throughout the world and throughout church history, the Christian church has faced persecution after persecution after persecution. A few years ago, I was in Oxford in England, and I had visited the university, and as I was walking down the street, I noticed a little mark, a little X or cross or something,

in the middle of the street. If I recall, the street was brick or cobblestone. It was a stone street of some sort. And I noticed that students were walking across the street and milling around, walking over this little spot, and I wasn't sure what the spot indicated, and I looked about, and there was a little plaque on this edge of the road, and it gave the explanation for this mark on the street, that this was the spot where Ridley and Latimer were burned at the stake for their faith during the Reformation, where they proposed to be the spark that would light a flame in the souls of people throughout England. And I looked at that and I said, here's where history took a sudden dramatic turn, when these two men became burnt sacrifices to the faith of Christ. And now I see people milling about and walking over that spot with no awareness of their heritage. But yet, if it weren't for the persecution of those two men, I wonder how much vibrancy there would be in the English-speaking church today. And it's not just something that we look to the past, to the 16th century, and to pilgrims fleeing to the shores of America to escape persecution. But we need to be alert that right now, as I speak, in many corners of the world today, there are vicious outbreaks of persecution against the Church of Christ. You remember the bloody regime of Idi Amin, who was vehemently opposed to the Christian faith. We think of many of the Muslim countries in the world today where it's illegal for Christians even to hold a job, or the saints in Hungary who, during the communist regime in Hungary, forbade people to pray. And it was the policy of the state that which was inculcated into the children in the schools that if their children saw their parents praying at home, the kids were required to inform on them at school so that the government could come and arrest their parents. And in many cases, they were executed. My best friend, growing up in college and in seminary, he grew up in the mission field in Africa, where his father was a pioneer missionary. And on one occasion, after 40 years on the mission field, my friend's father and my friend were rousted in the middle of the night by some communist guerrillas that raided the village where they lived, lined up people, and shot them in cold blood. And in that raid, from 3 feet, one of these communist guerrillas shot and killed the pioneer missionary, my best friend's father, and shot at my friend from 3 feet away. He saw the muzzle flash. He instinctively fell to the ground, assuming that he had just been killed, and to his astonishment, was not even hit from 3 feet away. But he pretended that he was hit and faked his own death until the communist guerrillas left. And he alone survived the massacre and was left with the unenviable task of burying his father in the ground that night before he escaped himself. And stories like that continue to come to our attention from various quarters of the world. Now, in this country, in many ways, we have been spared the bloodletting of Christian persecution. We have been spared to such a degree that because in the founding of this nation, America was founded as a haven from persecution, where the Constitution in the very First Amendment guaranteed the right of free expression of religion to all who come to our shores. But of course, in these days, the danger of losing that protection from persecution

0: persecution is acute. To my knowledge, people are not being lined up and shot in America for being Christians, but the persecution has begun in much more subtle forms. Go to New England and you will see the architecture of every town and village where the church is at the center of the public square. Go to the new communities where I live in Florida and see if you can find a church building in the middle of the community. The churches tend to be built outside the residential areas in strips that are designated by the government. And the zoning requirements and the zoning laws make it exceedingly difficult for the church to be established in the middle of the lives of the people. It's a subtle thing, but it is a real thing. And I'm afraid that part of the absence of more vicious persecution is because of our lukewarm commitment to the truth of Christ. It's when Christians are vibrant and bold in their faith that persecution becomes more and more severe. Now, obviously, we're not supposed to be looking for it, but our devotion to Christ, if it is consistent and if it is public and if it is open, will bring to his people persecution. Sometimes we are shocked, not merely surprised, but undone when a form of persecution arises towards us, when people express hostility towards us simply because of our commitment to Christ. Well, again, we ought not to be surprised because our Lord himself promised us that if we identify with him, we will in that identification identify with his humiliation, with his affliction, and with his persecution. There are people who are hated in this world for no other reason than that they belong to Christ. And that somehow doesn't seem very fair. And we may get our feelings hurt, but the church needs men and women who understand the cost of discipleship and are willing to bear that cost patiently, trusting God and not allowing persecution or slights or slanders from outside the church to make us bitter or hostile towards the people who are bringing that persecution, because among them we all once were.
1: May God grant us the strength to be such believers. This is Renewing Your Mind, and today you heard a message from R.C. 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I hope you'll join us tomorrow as we consider that question here on Renewing Your Mind.

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2: NBC News Radio, I'm Jim Roop. President Trump has honored those who gave the ultimate sacrifice in the preservation of freedom.
3: In 250 years, America's heroes have saved more lives, freed more captives, accomplished more good, and spread more hope than any other people at any time in the history of the world.
2: The president also took part in a wreath-laying ceremony at the Tomb of the Unknown Soldier. President Trump says negotiations with Iran are proceeding nicely. In a Truth Social post, he said, "It will only be a great deal for all or no deal at all," and going on to say, "If a deal isn't reached, it'll be back to the battlefront and shooting, but bigger and stronger than ever before, and nobody wants that." Yesterday, Trump said both sides must take their time and get it right. Meanwhile, Secretary of State Marco Rubio says a pretty solid proposal is currently on the table as Iran's foreign minister cautions this does not mean that the signing of an agreement is imminent. The precariously dangerous chemical tank situation in Southern California is less precariously dangerous, but still a situation. It's in the city of Garden Grove, a few miles from Disneyland in Anaheim. Orange County Fire Authority Interim Chief T.J. McGovern says while an explosion is still possible, the catastrophic explosion known as a boiling liquid expanding vapor explosion has been mitigated.
4: And I want to be very clear, the threat of a blevy has been eliminated. We still have threats that we're mitigating right now, but we had to get through the first one first, and we successfully did that.
2: The situation began Thursday with a toxic chemical tank at GNK Aerospace. 50,000 residents remain under evacuation orders. Police are warning senior citizens about the so-called grandparent scam. It's an attempt to con the elderly out of their savings by getting them to think one of their grandchildren is in trouble. Jim Roop, NBC News Radio. As the Memorial Day weekend continues to wrap up, Americans saw some of the highest gas prices in 4 years.
5: AAA puts today's national average for a gallon of regular unleaded at $4.50 a gallon. This time last year, we were paying around $3.18. Drivers in California continue to pay the most, with prices at the pump hovering around $6.11 a gallon. I'm Mark Mayfield.
2: There are new details on the wind down of alligator Alcatraz in the Everglades.
6: Newly leaked state emails show the massive immigration detention camp will likely be entirely empty in just a matter of days ahead of a hard June 1st shutdown deadline. Immigration lawyers confirm that transfers of the remaining 1,400 male detainees have ramped up aggressively. They're being taken to a mix of federal immigration hubs in Louisiana, out-of-state facilities, and other state-run detention spaces. Natalie Rodriguez, Miami.
2: A new study shows a common procedure for heart attack treatment is not providing any benefits, and in women, raises the risk. Researchers at Mount Sinai School of Medicine published their findings in the New England Journal of Medicine regarding beta blockers. They say beta blockers did not significantly reduce death, repeat heart attacks, or hospitalization for heart failure in patients whose heart function was preserved. This was a multi-year study involving 8,500 patients in Spain and Italy. A sub-study shows women who got beta blockers had a higher risk of death, heart attack, or hospitalization for heart failure compared with women who did not receive beta blockers. Citing Ebola concerns, U.S. officials are now ordering Congo's soccer team to isolate before arriving in the U.S. for the World Cup next month. Andrew Giuliani, who's the head of the White House task force for the World Cup, tells ESPN the team needs to remain in a bubble for 21 days while they train in Belgium. Meantime, green card holders who have been to the Congo, Uganda, or South Sudan within the last 21 days are now banned from entering the U.S. Jim Roop, NBC News Radio.
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8: 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I'm Dr. James Dobson, and I'm thrilled that you've joined us.
9: Well, welcome once again to Dr. James Dobson's Family Talk, the broadcast division of the Dr. James Dobson Family Institute. I'm Roger Marsh. It was October 3rd, 1993, in the streets of Mogadishu, Somalia. A small group of elite American soldiers found themselves pinned down, taking fire, and by their own estimation, completely outmatched. Many of them believed that they would not survive the night. but one of those men was Staff Sergeant

0: Sergeant Jeff Strucker. He led a squad of Rangers that day, lost men under his command, and returned to fight anyway. But what carried him through, though, wasn't just training or toughness, it was faith. And what he discovered in those desperate hours changed the entire direction of his life. On today's edition of Dr. James Dobson's Family Talk, we'll hear Dr. Dobson continuing his conversation with Jeff Strucker, decorated Army veteran, chaplain, and author of the book, The Road to Unafraid. On the last Family Talk broadcast, the two men covered the battle itself. Today, Dr. Strucker will share what came afterwards and why he believes God left him standing when so many others were unable to do so. So let's get into today's edition of Dr. James Dobson's Family Talk.
1: I really think that Americans owe all the people who have fought for this country the understanding of the price that was paid. Yeah. I am an amateur military historian. I haven't had any academic training in that area, but I'm fascinated by the price people paid to protect us. It's one of the things that frustrates me greatly today, where the American people are whining and groaning and complaining and dividing this country and hating each other. And I don't understand all that because of the price that somebody paid to make this stability, this greatest country in the history of the world. I mean, it is. The founding fathers gave us a constitution like none other, and we're about to destroy it. We're about to, I mean, civil war is even a possibility out there. So that is one of the things I'm interested in hearing from you. On that occasion where you said there's no way out, we're all going to die, what was occurring then?
2: Well, I was a combat leader at this point. I had a squad of men, about 10 men, on two Humvees that I was responsible for. And immediately my next thought was, I'd already lost one of my men. Several of them have already been wounded. My vehicles were already shot to pieces at this moment where I just basically surrendered
1: my— You have
2: my
1: a superior army against you?
2: Yes, sir. Well, the intelligence was kind of sketchy that day. It's not that we didn't know this was going to be bad. We just didn't know how bad was this going to be. So we put on the ground about 200 guys and in the air about another 100 in helicopters. And somewhere between 10 and 20,000 armed Somalis were who we were fighting against. That math, it doesn't matter who your military is and what your technology is, you're not going to win. And about 45 minutes into this battle, all of us realized how bad the math was. And we were all saying, none of us are going to see the light of day. I had the unfortunate experience of losing the first man in that battle on my Humvee sitting in the seats right behind me when Dominic Pilla was shot and killed instantly. And I had to make this radio broadcast telling everybody that one guy has just been killed. And everybody on the radio, when they heard that broadcast, understood, uh-oh, it could be me next. In fact, it could be my buddy standing next to me. It's this bad. And when the moments came that I really surrendered eternity, I didn't surrender my faith, but I really surrendered my life here on earth. It no longer belongs to me. If I survive, it's going to take a miracle from God. From that moment forward, I was absolutely convinced that I was going to die. But all I could think about was the rest of my men. And I'm ashamed to say I didn't share my faith with Dominic Pilla like I should have. And immediately the Lord started to give me this desire to want to be able to share one more time my faith in Jesus with my men.
1: Are the seeds of your later chaplaincy training and commitment found in that moment?
2: I think
1: moment?
2: It all comes to that very moment where I felt like, Jeff, it may be because of you that Dominic Pilla is not in heaven right now. And I don't know his faith, so maybe he is. Maybe he's not. I hope if his parents are listening today that he is. But I don't know that. And I'm embarrassed to say because I didn't share my faith with him like I should. And I started to feel like all of my men are going to get killed tonight. So my prayer for the rest of that night was, God, give me one more chance. One more chance to tell them about my faith. And if we all die in Mogadishu after that, so be it, but just give me one more shot at sharing my faith in Jesus with these guys. And we went through a lot of battle that night. I don't have time to tell you about all of it today, but the next morning, my men were shot to pieces, but none of them were killed. And most of us should be dead, all of

0: us really should be dead. And I think if you were to ask any of us that survived, we would all say, there is no explanation for why I'm still here, other than God supernaturally protected me.
1: Is that moment depicted in the movie Black Hawk Down?
0: A very brief scene of it is between me and one of my soldiers. When I come back from the battle the first time and I'm dropping Dominic Pila off, and one of my soldiers who came back with me, he understood that we may be killed in the next few moments and we're about to get on the vehicles and to go back out in the city streets again. He walks up to me and he says, "Hey, Sergeant, I can't go back out in those city streets. I know I'm going to die if I do this." And it took a lot of courage for him to be able to say that to his boss. Rangers generally don't say that to each other.
1: Yeah.
0: Definitely not to their boss. And I looked him in the eyes, and the movie Black Hawk Down depicts this scene pretty well. But I looked him in the eyes and I said, "I'm scared too, man. I know you are, and I am, and all of us are. But those men that are stuck out in the city streets are fighting for their life. And if we don't go back out there, there's no chance at survival." And I told him, "I need you to get on those Humvees." He got back on those vehicles, absolutely certain he was going to die, and spent the rest of that night on those vehicles with me. And for the rest of that night, I was thinking, that guy essentially said, "I'm going to go out there and die tonight so that somebody who's out there has a chance of coming back alive." And he was married and had a lot on the line. And I can tell you to this day, I don't think I've ever been more proud of a soldier than that guy who was on the back of those Humvees with me in Somalia. He stayed in the Army, by the way, and became an incredible warrior for many years after that.
1: You know, I was not in that kind of a combat situation, but there was a man that I went to see in the hospital who was going to have open-heart surgery that night, and I was quite sure he did not know the Lord, mm-hmm. at least he didn't profess it. And I spent some time with him. He was in the process of dying. He was throwing up. I mean, it's really hard to share your faith when you're talking to people who are looking eternity in the face. And I didn't do a good job of it. And he died that night. And I've thought about him ever since. Did I miss the last opportunity to keep him out of hell? And I'm sure you felt some of that.
0: I think that sense of urgency should be on the heart of every Christian in the world. We should feel like, is that person in my neighborhood or that guy that I work with, is he going to be in eternity tomorrow? And if he is he going to be in heaven? And if not, is it going to be because of me? I don't know that I've ever read this story, but you may be familiar with Dietrich Bonhoeffer's famous dream right before his death in the concentration camp in Germany. Dietrich Bonhoeffer knows that he's going to die. He's been in prison for quite some time. And he has a dream that he's about to stand before the Lord. And Bonhoeffer, when he was a pastor, had the opportunity to meet with Adolf Hitler for 5 minutes. And Bonhoeffer was terrified that the question that the Lord was going to ask him as soon as he stood in his presence was, "Were you with Adolf Hitler for 5 minutes and did not tell him about my son Jesus?" And Bonhoeffer said he would feel like he would have to hang his head in shame and say, I didn't talk to the Führer about Christ when I could have. I had 5 minutes with him. I don't know if that event really happened in his past, but as much as I understand Dietrich Bonhoeffer's life, that was a dream shortly before his death.
1: He would have been one who would worry about that. What a man. He was
0: one of my heroes in the faith, Dietrich Bonhoeffer.
1: His story is just unbelievable. It's another of the great heroes.
0: Yeah.
1: I've been told this many times, read it many times, that men particularly who are involved in combat do it for one another. It may not even be primarily for country. It is love of one another. Can you describe that to me?
0: Young men and women sign up to serve our country for a whole lot of reasons, and most of them are very noble reasons. But they run through bullets and gunfire knowing that they're going to die for only one reason, and everybody does it for the same reason. It's love. They love the people that they're running through bullets for more than they love their own life. And on Memorial Day, I think our country needs to remember our freedom is very cheap if it wasn't for that kind of love.
1: Yeah.
0: And

0: America, God forbid we ever become a country that has very cheap, very narrow view of our freedom.
1: Did you feel that love?
0: Those men would do anything for me, and they proved it repeatedly, not just in one combat tour, but more than one combat tour, that they would do anything, to include give their life, if that's what it took for me. And they knew I would do the same thing for them, happily do it for them.
1: And I appreciate what you shared with us and what it cost you to serve your country. Because the American people have not been on, seen it. They've seen it in Hollywood, which is irrelevant almost. What would you say about that price that we've been talking about?
0: Well, I will tell you a quick story, a true story. We came back from Somalia, just a handful of us, in October of 1993. In November, we were invited by the mayor of New York City, me and five other men, to go there and to officially represent the U.S. Army and to march in the Veterans Day Parade down Lower Manhattan. So we were carrying America's colors. We were carrying our unit colors. We were in full dress uniform, and we were going through the subway to the start point of the Veterans Day Parade. And we were accosted in the subway in New York City, spit on and yelled at. And there's a couple of things that were very, the media portrayed in a very ugly light about Somalia. One of them was that there were a number of women and young children that were killed in this big battle in October 3rd and 4th. So this young, ignorant, for lack of a better word, guy that's accosting us in the subway in New York City starts calling us baby killers. And the guy that's standing to my right, I literally watched the switch flip in his mind and realized this man, this ranger who's standing next to me, is about to kill him for what he's saying to him. And we had to basically drag him away. And he kept screaming at this guy, "You don't know because you weren't there." So when we finally got alone before the parade, the Veterans Day Parade started in 1993 in New York City, all of us looked at him and we said, "He doesn't know. He will never understand what you did. And there's no amount of explaining it or trying to describe it that will help him understand. He'll never get it. And this is one of the things that you did for our country that our country will never understand." Now, I don't believe any warrior should be treated the way that we were treated in the subways of New York City, but I learned something from his response. He doesn't know, and they will never really understand. Yeah. And probably it's good that America's sons and daughters will never know what a lot of warriors went through.
1: What would you say to America on this Memorial Day? It's actually yesterday now. But what will you say to them that'll give them a little more understanding of those who paid that price?
0: It represents a handful of real men that I will never forget for the rest of my life. They're no longer with us, but I made a vow to God, until my dying day, I will not forget them, and I'll try to not let my children or my children's children.
1: These are guys you just haven't men, seen or
0: these
1: people
0: are men
1: died.
0: That died for my freedom. And I don't want America to have this cheap view of freedom. We are one generation, every generation of Americans are one generation from losing this gift of freedom that was paid for with a lot of blood. And all it will take is one generation rising up and saying, "I'm not willing to fight and to die for it." Thank God that for more than 230 years, there have been Americans who said, "If it cost me my life, this thing called freedom in America is worth dying for." And many good men and women have died for it.
1: Do you worry about the millennial generation?
0: I shared a lot of criticism and a lot of, concern about future generations until September 12th, 2001. I saw a lot of men and women show up and sign up for no reason other than I am so angry at what happened to my country and I love my country so much. I sold my company, a very, very lucrative business, and I am now a private in the U.S. Army because of my love of country. And America, I want us to remember something. The longest declared war before Afghanistan was the Revolutionary War. We have far surpassed that, doubled it, and we've not had to draft anybody because there's always been a handful of young men and women this millennial generation that everybody likes to criticize, who show up and say, sign me up. And yes, I understand.

0: And the fine print means I may die.
1: So you believe when push comes to shove, they'll be there?
0: I believe that America's parents today need to raise the next generation to be willing to do the same thing.
1: Did this generation of parents fail at that point?
0: No. In fact, Dr. Dobson, I think what you're seeing among the 20 and 30-year-olds of America's warrior class, I hate to use this term, but the warrior class of Americans, you're seeing the second greatest generation in our country's history. I think Tom Brokaw was right. The World War II generation is hands down the greatest generation in our country. But the fact that these men and women have signed up after 9/11 says, I know you're going to send me to war, and I know I might die, and I'm signing up in droves. And never have we had to even consider a draft, because this second greatest generation of Americans have said, sign me up. And if it costs me my life, so be it.
1: You're telling America to be proud.
0: That's right. You have in your midst a lot of great warriors, but you have at Arlington National Cemetery and in national cemeteries all over our country, a lot more who have given the ultimate sacrifice. Don't forget them.
1: Let's turn a corner now and talk about your personal situation, because after being a warrior for a long time and serving in many of the battles, and not just battles, but combat operations, you decided to leave the military because God was talking to you.
0: Yeah.
1: Let's make this very personal.
0: Okay.
1: Tell us about that experience.
0: Well, early in the morning of October 4th, 1993. So the battle is almost over with. And I, for the first time in this all-night battle, realize I might survive. I'm driving out of the city. And I have this very vivid memory of seeing the road in front of me littered, literally like a ticker tape parade, littered with brass bullet casings from all of the bullets that we've shot that night. And I was thinking to myself, how could anybody still be alive in this city? How could any of us or any of the Somali militia still be alive? And as I was driving away, I got this overwhelming sense, God, I walked away from this without a scratch. That can't be explained. This is supernatural. So as soon as I got back to our base that morning, I started processing, okay, that also means it wasn't a coincidence that I walked away without a scratch. Obviously, you preserved my life. Why did you preserve my life? I don't understand it. I am no better of a warrior. In fact, some of those men that are dead were better warriors than I am, and I'll be the first to admit it. I should be in Arlington National Cemetery. They should still be alive. So this was a very vivid experience that happened to me the day after the battle. And it's actually a moment in time where it was an overwhelming sense of God's call to ministry. Guys just randomly started showing up and asking me questions about heaven and hell and about their faith. They were asking me questions like, why did this happen to us? I thought we were the best military in the world. How could this happen to us? They asked me questions about what happened to my friend who just died on a helicopter or a Humvee. But more than a couple of them said, Jeff, there was something very different about you than me last night. I listened to your voice over the radio, and I heard a sense of peace and calm that I didn't have. And they said, you have something that I don't have. I want to know what it is. And for 24 hours, I saw it.
1: They could hear it.
0: They woke me up in the middle of a dead sleep saying, I have to talk to you right now about your faith, because I could tell there's something different about you. And it was as if the Lord was saying, Jeff, this is what I want you to do with the rest of your life. You see, you were ready for eternity. These guys aren't. And what happens inside a man's soul, that goes on forever in eternity. Jeff, I want you to spend the rest of your life helping men get ready for eternity. Came back from Somalia, and I asked the two people that I trusted with this question. I asked my chaplain and my pastor. I said, I feel like God is calling me into the ministry. What do I do next? Without hesitation, very first words out of their mouth is, you need to go to school, and you need to get an education so that you can minister and do whatever it is that the Lord is calling you to do next. And I really feel like God left me on planet Earth so that I could impact men, but specifically

0: the tough, manly men who feel like church ain't for me. That may be okay for my wife, but I don't need that stuff. I want to be able to say to them, look, I've been where you are. Mm-hmm. I've got the t-shirt, you know. I can run with the toughest men in the world, and I can tell you the Jesus that I serve is much tougher than you may realize. And I'm privileged to be able to serve right outside of Fort Benning, Georgia, one of the best communities in America.
1: So you did, in fact, resign from the military?
0: Yes, sir. I spent 10 years.
1: You were a sergeant at that point.
0: That's right. I was a sergeant. I went to college. I finished seminary. I came back on active duty and spent 10 years as an Army chaplain. I went many times to Afghanistan and Iraq during those 10 years. As a chaplain now, with all of this combat experience, having competed and won the Best Ranger competition, the notoriety of being one of those soldiers that actually survived Black Hawk Down, and Mark Bowden's book and the movie Black Hawk Down made those of us who survived a bit of a celebrity in the Army. When I was a chaplain and I showed up, my soldiers gave me unprecedented respect. In fact, they trusted me with questions that I think some chaplains would spend months developing the kind of rapport that they would be able to hear those kind of questions.
1: Because you had experience.
0: Because of all of this experience. And many of my soldiers said, chaplain, because of what you did as a soldier, I have to ask you this question now. I'm proud to say the leaders in my unit said, chaplain, will you come with us on this combat mission? Because we are afraid that it's going to get really bad. And I would like to have you along. Not as a lucky rabbit's foot, but if it gets really bad and soldiers are being wounded or killed around us, I want you to be there. And I took that responsibility very seriously. And as often as I could, I went with my men out on missions so that I could be with them.
1: Did you lead a lot of them to Jesus Christ?
0: I had the privilege of baptizing a lot of guys and seeing a number of men come to faith in Christ. And generally, the way my conversation started is, I know exactly what you're going through because I've been there.
2: Jeff Strucker went back into those city streets fully expecting to die, but he came out on the other side with a calling he could not ignore. 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You know, the men and women who have given their lives in service to this country did so believing that what they were protecting was worth it. 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Our way of life is worth preserving, and here at the Dr. James Dobson Family Institute, we share that conviction. This ministry exists to strengthen marriages, equip parents to raise godly children in a difficult culture, to defend the sanctity of human life, to share the gospel of Jesus Christ, and to preserve respect for the American founding that so many have bled to protect. That is a mission that we take seriously here at the JDFI, and it's a mission we cannot carry out without you. 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That number is 877-732-6825. 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Our ministry mailing address is Dr. James Dobson's Family Talk, P.O. Box 39000, Colorado Springs, Colorado, the zip code 80949. Once again, our ministry mailing address is Dr. James Dobson's Family Talk, or just use those initials, JDFI for short, P.O. Box 39000, Colorado Springs, Colorado, 80949. Well, I'm Roger Marsh, and on behalf of all of us here at Family Talk and the Dr. James Dobson Family Institute, thanks so much for spending part of your day with us today, and thank you for standing with this ministry. 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
1: Airports packed throughout the United States all weekend long. AAA's Marie Dodd says if you haven't traveled back yet, make sure you give yourself plenty of time.
2: Better yet, get a ride from a friend or a family member, take transit, or use a ride-sharing service to get to the airport.
1: AAA projected about 45 million Americans traveling at least 50 miles from home for the weekend. A new federal tax proposal could be seeing electric vehicle owners fork over as much as $150 a year. The tax is under consideration in the U.S. House Transportation and Infrastructure Committee and would take effect next October at $135. It would increase $5 a year up to $150. Hybrid owners would pay as much as $50. The money would be used to supplement road funding that's currently collected on gasoline taxes. Meantime, Texas regulators trying to cut down on errors in the food stamp program, which are currently well above the national average at about 8%.
3: Overpayments accounted for 5% of the payment error rate, and underpayments were 2.55%.
1: Jamie Olson with the group Feeding Texas says, don't worry, this isn't fraud. Most are just clerical errors.
3: Whereas participant errors only accounted for a third of the errors.
1: Red Lobster had to close a landmark location this weekend in Florida as part of its ongoing restructuring effort. The location's on North Monroe Street in Tallahassee. It's considered the chain's oldest continuously operating restaurant. And if you're just getting into the job market or looking to make a change, LinkedIn is out with their top companies to work for. JP Morgan Chase grabbed the number one spot with Alphabet, Microsoft, and Amazon right behind. Big banks like Wells Fargo and Bank of America made the cut, plus Capital One and Walmart and AT&T. LinkedIn says the rankings are based on career growth, stability, and long-term opportunities. And the public continues to enjoy employee pricing on most new Ford and Lincoln vehicles. Ford Motor Company is doing it in honor of the 250th anniversary of the United States. The employee pricing deal runs through July 6th. I'm Monica Nelson with your consumer and business news.
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0: You ever wonder what will happen to your soul when you die? Today on Truth For Life, Alistair Begg explores what the Bible teaches about this. The answer should compel all of us to get serious about telling others about Jesus and sharing the gospel. So let's open our Bibles to the closing verses in John chapter 8.
1: There are only two ways to die. Or as probably the proper English would be, there are only two ways in which to die. Because in Jesus' death, the last enemy is destroyed. That's not 2 Corinthians 5, but it's 1 Corinthians 15 and 26. Yeah, for Jesus must reign until he has put all his enemies under his feet, and the last enemy to be destroyed is death. So death is a defeated enemy. However, without a Savior, men and women will die in their sins. Now, you can turn back to John 8. In the previous discussion, or in the earlier part of the discussion, Jesus says to the group that are pushing in on him, verse 21 of John 8. So he said to them again, I'm going away, and you will seek me, and you will die in your sin. Where I'm going, you cannot come. So the Jews said, will he kill himself? Since he says, where I'm going, you cannot come. He said to them, you're from below, I am from above. You are of this world, I am not of this world. I told you that you would die in your sins. For unless you believe that I am he, you will die in your sins. Death is not terminal. This afternoon I was reading the Times.

And I came on an article about a Scottish politician who had been diagnosed with a brain tumor, but the headline was essentially, I'm not afraid to die. Now, I read the article carefully because I thought he was going to say, because I know that Jesus is the answer to death, he has triumphed over death. He didn't say that at all. Apparently, the man believes that when you're dead, it's all over. That's all death is. You just come to a crushing halt. You'll never know anything more about it. You don't need to worry about it at all. Now, if you're a Christian and if you're a Bible-believing Christian, somehow or another, if you end up in conversation with somebody like that, discussing these immense matters, you have to say, well, you know, Jesus actually doesn't speak in those terms. You ought to be afraid. The great consequence, says Jesus. See, people don't understand the consequences of their unbelief. They think, well, I can believe or not believe. I mean, I know you're very excited about it at church and so on, and you make you do all this stuff, but I don't really care. It doesn't really matter. Well, then we have to press on them and say, it matters. It matters now, not only for now, but it matters for eternity. Because unless you believe, unless you trust in Christ, you will die in your sins. That's why I said this morning that we are essentially so

He's not saying, save a bit of me that is unidentifiable, that is spiritual, that is a strange entity. No, it's save me, save our souls. Because the essential nature of who and what we are is embodied. The separation of the soul and the body in death is temporary. It is not eternal. You get that? The separation of our soul from our bodies is temporary. It is not eternal. Because there will be a reunion of our body and our soul that will be permanent. But at this point, no. The human body disintegrates for a time. The human soul does not. The Westminster Confession in section 32 is very helpful in this regard, and let me just quote it to you. Chapter 32 of the Westminster Confession and point 1. After death, the bodies of men and women, but it says men here, after death, the bodies of men decay and return to dust. But their souls, which neither die nor sleep, having an immortal existence, return immediately to God who gave them. Now you say, well, this is the Westminster Confession. We're not quoting the Bible here. Why are you doing that? Well, I can give you all of the scripture proofs that are under there, and if you go get the confession, you will see that they were there. For example, at the end of Ecclesiastes, although I don't know if they mentioned, yeah, they do, Ecclesiastes 12, where the soul has a destiny. That's what the writer is saying. The dust returns to the earth as it was, and the spirit returns to God who gave it. So the souls of the righteous are then made perfect in holiness and received into the highest heavens, where they behold the face of God in light and glory as they wait for the full redemption of their bodies. What does that mean? It means that their immaterial existence or their soul existence is one day going to be reunited with their bodies. It's an amazing thought. I mean, because I think, every so often I think about it, and maybe you do too. I'm glad for the book of Job. I'm glad that Job at one point says, no matter what happens to me, I know that even if my skin should be obliterated, in my flesh I will see God. Well, I'm glad he said that because I want to know that too. But in the time being, waiting the full redemption of their bodies for the Christian, listen, the souls of the wicked are cast into hell, where they remain in torments and utter darkness as they are kept for the judgment of the great day. 2 Corinthians 5. That judgment that the believer need not fear, that will deal with stewardship, but not without eternal destiny. Kept for the judgment of the great day, Scripture recognizes no other place except these two for the souls which have been separated from their bodies. In other words, no purgatory. There is no little stopping off place where you can, get a kind of refit so that the things that you didn't quite manage in this life will be able to take care of there. It's quite an attractive proposition, depending on where you're coming from, but it's not a biblical proposition. Well, here is what we're dealing with. It's this, and Van Dixhorn, whose work on the Westminster Confession, and Chad came here and preached on the weekend that we had a couples conference. I recall I wasn't here, but his work on this is very, very good, and I owe some of this to his insights. But what we're confronted with is something that we don't often ponder, and that is that a fully conscious part of every one of us never dies. A fully conscious part of every one of us never dies. It is, if you like, an immortal subsistence which continues to exist and is never annihilated. You say, well, how do we deal with this? Well, only in the period between death and resurrection does a human being exist temporarily as a soul without a body.

You get this? In the period between death and the resurrection, a human being continues in an immaterial subsistence to exist as a soul without a body. Now, parenthetically, let me just say that that ought to stop most of us talking in the 3 days after the funeral about Uncle Bob up there playing golf. Wherever you get that stuff from, you didn't get it from reading your Bible. It might make you feel better. It doesn't make me feel better at all. Of course, I don't have an Uncle Bob. But anyway, you understand. This is what is being made clear here. If you want an illustration of it, just look, for example, in the conversation that takes place between Jesus and the thief on the cross. Luke chapter 23. Oh, yeah, so the conversation is going on. The one thief rebuked him. And he says, you know, to the guy on the other side, don't you fear God? Don't you fear God? That's the fact. People don't fear God. Church is a kind of trivial exercise. Anybody mentions anything that's somewhat threatening, he says, I need to go to a safe place. Don't you fear God, he says to his friend, since you're under the same sentence of condemnation. And we indeed justly, he says, for we're receiving the due reward of our deeds. But this man, he's done nothing wrong. And he said, Jesus, remember me when you come into your kingdom. And he said to him, truly, I say to you, today you will be with me in paradise. Now notice, you will be with me in paradise today. How does that work? Jesus is not speaking about an embodied existence, because the body of the thief is going to be thrown in a pit, and the body of Jesus is going to be placed in a borrowed tomb. Jesus is speaking about the presence of their souls in heaven. And as that soul may be addressed as both a you and a me. Jesus does not say to him, he doesn't need to say to him, I'll meet your soul later today. No, I will meet you later today. So that immaterial subsistence, that usness, that soul, that spirit, that entity that is so obviously, that animates us in our humanity and is so obviously not present in the experience of physical death, that then is going to be reunited, the redemption of the bodies on the day of resurrection. Now, there's so many things that remain unknown to us. But we know this, that all people will in some sense live forever. Either in Christ, blessed are those who die in the Lord, as Revelation says, or in their sins. You see, loved ones, this is what makes this message so devastating, isn't it? What do we know? We know that what has been sown as perishable will be raised imperishable. Okay, I think I understand that. I know that it's going to be kind of the same, but it's actually going to be different. Like Jesus' resurrection body. Okay, I can understand that, but I'm not sure I fully grasp it. Nothing is told us about what age or stage anybody will be in eternity. It's one of the questions that people always ask. Will I be a wee boy? I died as a 10-year-old. Will I be a wee boy in heaven? I don't know. But I know this. It'll be better than anything you could ever have imagined. And that is the prospect for the believer. I continually retreat to Richard Baxter in his hymn, you know,

Lord, it belongs not to my care whether I live or die. And then he writes, my knowledge of that life is small. The eye of faith is dim. It is enough that Christ knows all and I shall be with him. I don't regard that as a cop-out. I regard that as the ultimate security. He will hold me fast. That's really about all I know. I got a picture on my phone just in the last 48 hours of a father with a little boy going down a ski slope. And the kid, as you've done this with your children, I'm sure, the child was just here. He basically could not escape from his father. It was a scary ride, but he held him fast the whole way. Death is a scary ride. The disillusion of our bodies may become in a moment. It may be in an OR ward. Who knows what it will be? But the security that is ours is in the promise of Jesus. If you heed my word, if you trust in me, if you believe in me, you won't actually face the terror of death. Remember when we spoke about this in John 5, we used the illustration of blinking. When you blink, you're blind for a moment. But nobody ever says they're blind. Sorry, I was blind there. They just said, sorry, I blinked. How many times do you blink in a day? 1,500 times? I don't know, 15,000 times. I blink far more than I would like to. So, but in a blink, in a moment, last breath here, the reality of the presence there. I think it is the unknownness of it that is the challenge. Certainly it is to me. I'd like to have it more buttoned down. I just wish there was a page that just laid it out. Why hasn't God given us that page? Because he wants us to rely entirely on what he said. And the challenge in living the Christian life for me is I'm tempted to rely on everything else. And it is a strange thing. It's a wonderful thing when we are inching closer to the reality of actually saying, I'm relying solely on you. I've got no particular way of explaining this. That's why Paul, incidentally, in Philippians, where he says, I don't know whether I should depart and be with Christ or stay and do the work that I'm called to do. He says, I'd actually rather go. What he's really saying is that he had to choose between embodied service or being in the presence of Jesus. So let's stop. Death is inescapable. Jesus has conquered it. There are two ways to die, either in our sins or in the Lord. I've been referring to this Revelation verse. I better just quote it, make sure it's there. And I heard a voice from heaven saying, write this, blessed are the dead who die in the Lord from now on. Blessed indeed, says the Spirit, that they may rest from their labors, for their deeds follow him. Jesus says, I want to tell you guys that if you refuse the only shelter that the God whom you claim to be your father has provided, you will die in your sins. There is no other alternative. Either we die in Christ or we die in our sins. Remember when you took exams at school? You had that, what do you call that guy, the invigilator? I don't know, scary. So they gave you the thing, you sit down and the paper is like that. And then at the appointed hour, they say you can turn your paper over, you turn over, oh, well, oh, no, no. And then you get a good stab at it, and then eventually you hear these words. Complete the sentence that you are presently writing and put your pen down. That's it. But actually, with exams, if you flunk it, you could have another crack at it. But in this test,

0: No. Put down your pen. How did these Jews respond to Jesus? Well, we read on. They said, make him a king. Why don't we kill him? They killed him. That's why only God opens blind eyes and only God softens hard hearts. And if you believe tonight, it's a testimony to the loving compassion of Almighty God that he reaches down into our stubborn, resistant wills and convinces us of our need of a Savior. And when we know that, then everything doesn't just go smoothly. Everything doesn't then all fall into line. I'm not a fan of the people who got a kind of high ground view of death. Oh, it doesn't matter, you know, in Christ. Yes, it matters. Of course it matters. It matters dramatically, it matters. We sorrow, but not as those who have no hope. For if we believe that Jesus died and rose again, so he will bring with him those who have fallen asleep in him. Well, Lord Jones, when he would tackle things like this, he would say, you know, if I cannot allure you to trust in Christ, let me try and scare you. I want you to be in the kingdom. I want you to know the reality of a forgiven life. I want you to know your sins forgiven. I want you to be able to say, hallelujah, what a Savior.
1: 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As we learn about God's eternal plans and Jesus' power, even over death, it's clear that we're not here by chance. 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Now, there are those who dispute this and assert that science somehow disproves God's existence. 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In fact, it is by combining these two that we gain a fuller understanding of the universe and the meaning of our existence. 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Again, the book is titled Can Science Explain Everything? 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
0: Father, we are on our earthly pilgrimage. Every breath we take is a gift from you. All our days are numbered. Our times are in your hands as we began the day. We don't know what a day brings, but we do know that you are the Lord of day and the Lord of night, that you have gone to immense lengths in order that we would not be lost, in order that we might be found, in order that we might be saved, in order that we might be secure in Christ. Lord, take away any props that we are using to keep us from casting ourselves entirely upon Christ. For we ask it in his name. Amen.
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3: NBC News Radio, I'm Tammy Trujillo. President Trump says negotiations with Iran aren't moving in the right direction. In a Truth Social post, the president said it will only be a great deal for all or no deal at all. He went on to say that if a deal isn't reached, then it will be back to the battlefront and shooting, but bigger and stronger than ever before, and nobody wants that. Over the weekend, Trump said both sides must take their time and get it right.

0: to the NBA Finals for the first time since 1999. New York wiped out the Cleveland Cavaliers 130-93 in Game 4 to complete a four-game sweep in the Eastern Conference Finals. The Knicks will either take on the Oklahoma City Thunder or the San Antonio Spurs for the championship. 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
2: Welcome to Key Life. I'm Matthew Porter, executive producer for Key Life, and we are in day two of our journey through a sermon from Steve called Is Pentecost Reproducible? When we wrapped up yesterday, Steve was telling us the amazing story of the Welsh Revival. 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But for now, let's dive back into our sermon for this week called Is Pentecost Reproducible? 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
3: The Wesleyan Revival, I just love to read about. I guess I was born and raised a Methodist, and I consider John Wesley my spiritual great-great-great-great-grandfather. He speaks to my heart, and John Calvin speaks to my head. But I love to read about John Wesley. But sometimes we lay too much stress on John Wesley. You know what happened in the Wesleyan Revival? Was John Wesley so committed? No. Were people praying so hard? No, people are praying all over the world for revival right now, and lots of places it's not happening. People are committed all over the world, and in lots of places it's not happening. What happened in the Wesleyan Revival when God swept Europe and then moved across the ocean into America? I'll tell you what happened. God decided it was time. And God did it. Now, we can ask him. We can plead for the power of the Holy Spirit, that Pentecost happened here at Key Biscayne, but we can't force God. God is not our celestial bellhop. And we need to remember that as a tempering point on everything else that we're going to be saying. Okay, now having said that, there are some factors that we can find in this text in the second chapter of Acts that I would like to hold up for your consideration. Now, they are in no way to be considered prerequisites for an absolute movement of God's Spirit. They're the things that I think God requires of us. They're the machinery that I think that he wants us to put in order in case he should decide to use it. Let's check it out. First, I want you to notice that the disciples who had gathered there in that upper room waiting for the promised Holy Spirit were committed. Commitment is a necessary factor in the machinery that God will use if he should so choose. Now, notice that those men and women, there were women there, forgive me when I talk about just men. When those men and women had gathered in that upper room, they weren't there for a bake sale. They weren't there to discuss the stock market. They were there for one reason and one reason only. They had given their lives and their talents and their fortunes and their futures to Jesus Christ. And come whatever may, that was absolute, that commitment. Let's change the scene, if you will, for just a moment. Let's assume that those 12 disciples are in a room, the boardroom of a modern suburban church. And Peter and John are talking together. And Peter says, boy, John, I sure hope this meeting doesn't take too long. I've been out every night this week, and I've given so much already. John said, you know, I agree with you. And I understand that some of this work may interfere with my weekends, and we have guests coming this weekend. And my guests aren't very religious, and I don't want to be offensive to my guests. Then Bartholomew comes, and he joins in. Bartholomew says, you know, I feel that same way. You know, I'm so busy, I've got so much to do, and the office is so hectic. I just don't know how I'm going to be able to give more. And then in another part of the room, James and Matthias and Andrew are talking. And Andrew would say, you know, I know that Jesus has done a whole lot for me, and I don't want him to think that I don't appreciate all that he's done for me, but he seems to think that all I have to do is to do his thing. I've got a family. I've got a business. Then James says, already, my friends,

are calling me a fanatic. Already my image is being hurt in the community. And then Matthias says, I agree with that. I can't go anywhere anymore without people crossing the street to avoid me. By the time the meeting was about ready to start, in order to call down the Holy Spirit for Pentecost, the disciples had decided that religion was a pretty good thing, as long as you didn't carry it too far. They decided that religion was a fine thing, as long as you didn't push it too much, as long as you didn't become a fanatic about it. Now put them back in the first century. If they had felt that way, we wouldn't be here tonight. I have an acquaintance who literally talks to thousands of church people every year. And one time I was sitting down over lunch talking to him, and I asked him, what do you think is the biggest problem in a church? He said, I'll tell you, 80% of the people who sit in the pews of the church have never totally committed their life to Jesus Christ. They're playing games. Ladies, if you were to commit yourself to your family the way you're committed to the Lord, what would happen to your family? Men, if you were as committed to your business as you are to the Lord, what would happen to your business? Young people, if you studied your exams the way you study the Word, would you pass your exams? Once was a soap factory. The men who made the soap decided that they were tired, and they just didn't like making soap anymore, so they backed off and shut down the machines. And the owners of the soap factory decided that the overhead was just too high, so they decided to quit making soap too. And the salesmen in the soap factory decided they couldn't believe in their product anymore, so they quit selling soap. You know what happened? The world went dirty. You know, I get the feeling I'm beating you on the top of the head, and I don't mean to do that. I don't ever say anything up here that I haven't gone through agony with in the study. And I'm not saying look at me as the example. I'm just saying we've both got to place ourselves under the Word and to be obedient and committed to it. All right, secondly, there must not only be commitment, but we also find, as we look at this account of the first Pentecost, that the second factor we find present is the factor of knowledge. The first thing that becomes immediately apparent to you, if you'll take the time sometime this week to read Peter's Pentecostal sermon, the first thing that becomes immediately apparent to you are the numerous references to the Scriptures. As you look at the preparation for Pentecost, as they were deciding on this leadership problem, you find that these men and women were literally immersed in the Word of God. Romans 10:14. But how are men to call upon Him in whom they have not believed? And how are they to believe in Him of whom they have never heard? Knowledge. Russell Estey, who's the president of the American Banknote Company, is just a tremendous man of God. I think he's, somebody tell me, doesn't he have a brother here in Miami who's a pastor? Frank. I've been supposed to play golf with him twice and have something's happened both times. But anyway, Russ Estey is a fantastic man of God. And I've seen him give a devotional at a meeting where he used almost the entirety of Ephesians by memory. I've seen him use hundreds and hundreds of verses, I can't say hundreds and hundreds, but 150 in one 10 or 15 minute talk and give chapter and verse on every one of them. And my wife and I had breakfast with him one time, and he said, you know, when I'm not in the Word, one day I know it. When I'm not in the Word 2 days, my family knows it. And when I'm not in the Word 3 days, everybody knows it. Moody, in the midst of his revivals, when it looked like they were going to bomb, Moody said, I've got to have more faith because faith will move men's hearts. And then Moody picked up his Bible and opened it to Romans 10:17. So faith cometh by hearing, and hearing by hustle, by crying out, by the Word of God. You got a faith problem? Get into the Word. Read it. Moody said, from that day on, I was into the Word, and my faith grew. Thirdly, not only was commitment and knowledge present, but you'll find that obedience was there too. Now, we spent some time on obedience not too long ago, so I'm not going to spend a

0: lot of time on this point. But I want you to notice that the disciples were in Jerusalem for one reason, because Jesus said, go to Jerusalem, and they went to Jerusalem. If I told you about the man who had the faithful dog, farmer, and he took the dog out into the woods, and he had it, and left his lunch pail and forgot something back at the house, told the dog to stay there and watch the lunch pail, went back to the house, and a forest fire started, and the dog was killed, and the old farmer, with tears streaming down his face, when he found out his dog had died, said, I had to be careful what I told that dog, because I knowed he'd do it. God ought to feel that way about us, too. He ought to be very careful what he tells us, because he knows that whatever he says, we're going to do. I have a surgeon friend who was demoted for a time of training from being a chief surgeon to being an assistant surgeon. Now, the surgeon who's in charge in an operating room, and Don, I'm not sure this is right, so you can correct me, but the surgeon who's in charge in an operating room is a man who's really in charge. You know, he says what everybody's going to do, and everybody does it. Now, when you become an assistant in an operating room, it means that you only become an extra pair of hands to the chief surgeon or to the head guy in the operating room. And this surgeon was a Christian, and he was sitting there saying to himself, now, what kind of surgeon do I want to be while I'm in training in this place? He said, obviously, you don't want to disagree with the man under whom I'm training. I don't want to tell him he's wrong. I don't want to disagree with his decisions. And then he said, you know what I want to be? I want to be an extra pair of hands for that surgeon. I want him to be the head with four hands. And then immediately, the still small voice of God says, I want you to be my hands too. I'm the head.
1: Thank you, Steve. This is a sermon based on Acts that you can find right now at keylife.org/vault. That's V-A-U-L-T. Hey, one very cool new addition to the vault. Back in the mid-90s, Steve did a debate-oriented TV show with his dear friend, the late Tony Campolo. And we now have all those episodes available to stream, and it's newly remastered. Again, find that at keylife.org/vault. So if you know this show, then you know Jerry Perry's. And if you know Jerry Perry's, then I hope you'll check out his book called Grace, The Real Good News of the Gospel. In this book, Jerry goes verse by verse through the book of Romans to explain why God is no longer mad or upset at us. Or as Jerry so memorably puts it, you will run out of sin before God runs out of grace. 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
1: Your background and your accomplishments, you know, the things that you would put on a resume or would just like to highlight on your LinkedIn profile. Do you call those things credentials, or would you or would others consider them to be baggage? Well, this week on Discover the Word, we're taking a deep dive into a famous encounter Jesus had with a man named Nicodemus that we find in John chapter 3. It's the born-again conversation that Jesus had with him. And so yesterday, Bill Crowder and Elisa Morgan and Daniel Orion Day and Rasul Berry filled in some info about what we know about who Nicodemus was. And so what do you think? Are these things positive credentials, or are they baggage?
2: He was a Pharisee. He was a teacher of Israel, Jesus calls him. So he was a student of the law and a purist and an interpreter and a preserver, devout, respected, wealthy probably.

0: Yeah. You know, so somebody who's in the top 10, you know, and wants to, here comes a new upstart, and he wants to investigate.
1: And given his baggage as someone who has spent his life advancing the values of Judaism, I mean, with that baggage, it's amazing that he's come to Jesus at all, let alone that he's going to enter into this conversation. So let's think through some of the different things he says and how his baggage might play into that.
2: Yeah, so Bill seems to be calling much of Nicodemus's background and accomplishments baggage. So why would these, what many would call respected credentials, be considered baggage? And would they be the kind of baggage that prevented Nicodemus from believing and accepting and then living out his faith in who Jesus is? The baggage we carry often does that. And so pull your chair up to the table, be part of another session of Bible Engagement for Life from Our Daily Bread Ministries with Bill and Elisa and Daniel and Rasul here on Discover the Word as we continue this study simply called Nicodemus.
1: Has anybody said to you something like, you won't be able to understand this because you've got too much baggage?
0: I've said that to myself.
1: Well, that's even better.
0: Many times.
1: That's even better.
0: Yeah.
1: When you say that to yourself, what do you mean?
0: Well, it just means I know I'm warped, broken, you know, kind of messed up in some areas. And so even if I'm looking truth in the face, I know I'm not really getting it in certain situations.
1: Yeah, not only because you're warped and broken, but also because we have history.
0: Mm-hmm. Yeah.
1: We have the history of the family we grew up in, the area we grew up in. I grew up in West Virginia. So all the hillbilly stuff applies to me, and that's part of my baggage that I bring to conversations and situations. Rasul, what about you?
3: Yeah, I think about this in the context of, like, the wisdom involved with realizing how our past can influence our judgment.
1: Yeah.
3: Like, I think about in courts how judges will recuse themselves, even up to the Supreme Court, if there's some type of conflict of interest or just they've been close to it, you know, and so they want to be impartial, but some of that context can actually impact it.
1: It takes a huge amount of integrity
3: to
1: recuse yourself from something because of a conflict that way. That's really good.
0: And to recognize you have baggage takes a huge amount of integrity.
4: Right. Yeah, I've definitely used the phrase when I'm talking to someone and I am aware of the fact that I had a rough experience or a bad experience in particular with a person or a setting or whatever. And I'm trying to recognize, like, hey, I have some baggage in this, so I may not be seeing this correctly, but this is what I'm seeing.
1: Good.
0: Yeah.
1: Good. That's that's very helpful. All of those are very helpful because Nicodemus has some baggage.
4: Yeah.
1: And I want us to go back into verses 1 and 2, really, and I want us to really pay careful attention to what Nicodemus says as he speaks to Jesus for this first time and see where the baggage is that he's bringing to this moment. So if someone would read verses 1 through 4 this time.
3: Sure. Now there was a man of the Pharisees named Nicodemus, a ruler of the Jews. This man came to Jesus by night and said to him, Rabbi, we know that you are a teacher come from God, for no one can do these signs that you do unless God is with him. Jesus answered him, Truly, truly, I say to you, unless one is born again, he cannot see the kingdom of God. Nicodemus said to him, How can a man be born when he is old? Can he enter a second time into his mother's womb and be born?
1: Yeah, you can tell he's a little befuddled. So let's think through some of the different things he says and how his baggage might play into that. First of all, he calls Jesus Rabbi. Jesus didn't go to any of the accredited, I'm using air quotes, accredited rabbinic schools of the day.
0: Where Nicodemus may have taught.
1: Yeah. And so Jesus didn't have any credentials. He didn't have any alphabet soup after his name. But yet he gives him this title of rabbi. Can you imagine what a big step that must have been for him to take?
4: Yeah, for sure. Because the way those schools would have worked is there would have been a recognized person who had been trained to teach as rabbi, and then they would have disciples who follow them around learning a lot of their lives. And then by being trained by that person, they would then go on to become rabbis, at least some of them, and train others. And the person you learned from really matters.

0: matters.
1: Yeah.
0: And we see that with Paul.
1: Yeah.
0: Right?
1: Feet of Gamaliel. Yeah.
0: Yep. So he, part of Paul's credibility and credentials came from who he studied under. And so the fact that he calls him rabbi is a recognition that Jesus was one who spoke with authority.
1: Yep.
0: So I wonder if that's maybe part of what Nicodemus has picked up on. So maybe that's part of what's happening here too.
1: That's good. That's helpful. Okay, let's look at the next phrase. Rabbi, we know. Mm-hmm. Okay, now what does that tell you?
2: Mm-hmm. There's this sense, that, there's a saying, real recognize real. And there's this idea that, and this is where it's like, apart from if you went to school, if you got accreditation, I know based on, you know, my own experience and expertise, when I see an authentic teacher in our midst, and not just I, but those of us that talk about it, you know, we know.
1: Yeah, I think that's the key. I think the fact that he uses the word we, first person plural, means this has been an ongoing conversation in the hierarchy of Judaism about this young rabbi from Nazareth. And as Nicodemus says this, he's not just speaking on his own behalf. He's speaking on behalf of others in the upper echelons as well. And I think it's really interesting.
2: And yet we do see evidence of that. Like in Luke 4, when he speaks at the synagogue and, you know, opens up the scroll and reads from it, Isaiah 61, and it says, and all of them were amazed and astonished about his authority with which he spoke. So the word was getting out and getting around.
0: Yeah, I also wonder if there's a layer here of, because of where this sentence goes, we know that you're a teacher, for no one can do these signs that you do apart from the presence of God. Obviously, it's communal. He's a part of the leadership team of Israel. But I also wonder if it's the, like, we know the type of person that has a relationship with God, and they're one who does these types of things. So you must be that type of person. And so it's the know, like the knowledge side of what we know about who God is, about we know how things work. So we know this is how it works. So obviously you have the presence of God with you.
1: Yeah. And a lot of times when the religious leaders in the gospel say, we know, they don't. They think they know because of their baggage and their filters, but they don't know. I mean, there's one time, we know where you've come from. Mm-hmm. They don't know where he's come from.
2: Right.
1: He's come from heaven, you know.
3: But Nicodemus seems to have a kind of discernment.
1: Yeah.
3: You know, he seems to be a seeker of truth.
1: And he doesn't bring this elitist kind of snobbery to the conversation, you know. He says, you are a teacher come from God. Now that can maybe better be translated, you have come from God as a teacher, which has a different feel to it, doesn't it?
2: Yeah.
1: Because he's come from God as a savior, primarily. He's come as a savior. Teaching is just one aspect of what he does. And then, as you said, Daniel, no one can do these things. It's present active infinitive. No one can go on doing. I mean, they might get it right once in a while, but you're doing this stuff all the time. No one can keep doing these signs that you do. And a sign exists to point you to something else. The miracles aren't there just as a closed book on themselves. They're there to point to something. And the signs Jesus does are pointing directly to the sayings that Jesus makes. So he says, I'm the bread of life. How do you prove that? Well, you feed 5,000 people. I'm the light of the world. How do you prove that? You heal a man who is blind from birth. I'm the resurrection and the life. How do you prove that? You raise Lazarus from the dead. That's why John calls these things signs, because they're pointing to a larger truth about Jesus and his identity. And then he says, except God be with him. And I think the big thing that we're seeing through all of this is that even though Nicodemus's words fall short of the truth, he's not a teacher come from God. He's God in human flesh. But I do think it just shows how much openness he has to Jesus. And not just curiosity, but real openness for him to interact with him this way. Does it hit you that way?
3: It takes great courage to open yourself to truth.
1: Yeah.
3: Especially when it comes in a package different than you have seen.

0: it before. And to me, Nicodemus is like an apologist. You know, he's mm-hmm. just really seeking and interested in how God might show mm-hmm. up in our world. And mm-hmm. I love that posture.
1: Yeah, I think about the ways in which I can relate to that sense of inquiry from a secular standpoint, where I had baggage in terms mm-hmm. of how I saw the church and how I saw yeah. Christ. But then you hit a certain place where your life starts to have challenges, and you mm-hmm. you know, it can kind of humble you to go, maybe mm-hmm. there's more to Jesus than what mm-hmm. I had originally thought.
2: Yeah. Now that we have a little bit of a handle on Nicodemus, I mean, human beings are too complex to really get our arms around in a couple of short conversations. But I think now we have a little bit of who Nicodemus is. And so with that, I think we can really, in our next conversation, begin to explore this idea of born again okay. and see what is being talked about there.
3: Yeah, sometimes past experiences and long-held ideas can be burdens and impediments. And I think we all know that to be true in our own lives as well. And so was that the case for Nicodemus? Well, we will continue on in John chapter 3 tomorrow and continue to explore this together with Bill Crowder, Lisa Morgan, Daniel Ryan Day, and Rasul Berry here on Discover the Word. And as we continue talking about this conversation Jesus had with Nicodemus about being born again, I thought this would be a great time to tell you about one of our newly released Discovery Series booklets. 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All right, well, Bill said that next time we're going to dive in earnest into this born again metaphor and how Nicodemus responds, at least initially, to it. Can you identify with Nicodemus at all in this situation? I mean, have you ever had someone trying to explain something to you that you just were not getting, at least not right away? But often, given time to process, we do come to understand things more clearly, don't we? And so is that what will happen with Nicodemus? Well, that's one of the things that we hope to find out as the week rolls on. So we'll see you next time here on Discover the Word. 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
7: In November 1992, a farmer named Peter Watling lost a hammer somewhere on his farm near Suffolk, England, and to find it, Peter asked a friend to bring his metal detector over. While searching for the tool, the two men discovered an ancient treasure: gold coins, Roman jewelry, silver spoons, nearly 15,000 artifacts. Peter's reward for the find? Over 1.75 million pounds. At the time, it's about $3 million. Peter's life was forever changed that day, not because he acquired something he didn't previously own, but because he found what was already on his property, what was already in his possession. There's a spiritual lesson there if you're a Christian, and today on Grace to You, John MacArthur helps you unearth the spiritual treasure trove that's yours in Christ as he continues his study called Richer Than You Think.

0: Here's John with today's lesson.
1: Take your Bible, if you will, and let's look at Ephesians chapter 1. Ephesians chapter 1, and we're examining verses 15 to 23 in our current study and looking at the resources that the believer possesses in Christ, the resources of the believer. Let me introduce this subject by telling you of a concern that I have expressed in some other circumstances to you. There is a trend in Christianity in America today, and perhaps in other places as well, that burdens my heart, it disturbs me. I often have called it the quest for something more. It's the prevalent idea that being in Christ is not sufficient, that being in Christ does not give you all there is to get, and so you have to seek something else. We hear people talking often of getting more of Christ, getting more of Jesus, getting more of the Holy Spirit, getting more power. This is rather common, as if the resources of Jesus Christ were sort of doled out to you like a pharmaceutical prescription, one dose at a time. Well, the implication of such a thing is that when you got saved, you didn't get all of Jesus that there is. It's sort of like getting the right to it all, but not really getting any of it in their hearts, in their minds. Is that true? Is that good theology or bad theology? Do we need to get more of Jesus, more of God, more of the Holy Spirit, more power? Or do we have everything in salvation? That's a very important issue. And for at least a beginning look at the answer, turn with me for a moment before we consider Ephesians to 2 Peter chapter 1 and verse 3. This is what the Word of God says. According as His divine power hath given unto us all things that pertain unto life and godliness through the knowledge of Him. And you can stop right there. That's a pretty clear verse. According to His divine power, we have already been given all things that pertain to life and godliness through the knowledge of Christ. In other words, listen to this, the biblical view of the doctrine of salvation is that salvation grants the believer everything in Christ, and there is no need for a search for something more. In fact, such a search really, although not admittedly on the part of those who do it, really is an undermining of the essence of the doctrine of salvation. You really are undoing what Jesus said when He said, "Te telestai," it is completed or finished or done or accomplished or fulfilled. And you are saying there is something missing that must be sought. A good way to illustrate this particular conflict is to have you look also for a moment by way of introduction to Colossians chapter 2. Now, the Colossian church was like so many of those early churches in the Roman world. It was exposed to all kinds of heresies. And there was a prevalent heresy in the Colossian situation, which probably could be traced back to the Essenes because they seem to match it the most closely. But there was a heresy then that basically said this: Christ is not enough, you've got to get something more. So really, it's the very same thing we see today. It had its roots way back in the second chapter of Colossians. Now, the Apostle Paul writes this letter to Colossae to try to remind them that Jesus Christ is absolutely, totally, completely sufficient. And back in chapter 1, he intimated it when he said, "We have been delivered from the power of darkness, translated into the kingdom of His dear Son." And then he goes on to describe the Son as the image of the invisible God, the firstborn of creation. By Him all things are created. He is the head of His church, and in Him, verse 19, all fullness dwells. In other words, you see, Paul is trying to say that fullness is in Christ. As we'll see in Ephesians 1, it is Christ, really, that is everything. It is Christ that fills everything, and in Him is all fullness, and when we are in Him, in us is all fullness. That's the message of Ephesians as well as Colossians. Also, when you come to chapter 2, you see the same thing again, and I'll show you what I mean. The Colossian church was exposed to these people who were saying you need Christ plus other things. And the plus is what makes you spiritual. The plus is what elevates you. The plus is what gets

you on to the really good stuff. And here are the pluses they offered. Number one, they said you need Christ plus philosophy. And what happened in that situation was they had their own human wisdom to add to the reality of Christ. It was Christ plus human philosophy. And that would be a very good picture of what we know today as liberalism, neo-orthodoxy, modernism.

8 of chapter 2. Beware lest any man spoil you through philosophy and vain deceit after the tradition of men, after the rudiments of the world. And those two phrases mean the ABCs of human religion, which is philosophical rather than theological. And not after Christ. In other words, Christ is sufficient. Don't let anybody say you must have Christ plus philosophy. Secondly, these errorists were suggesting that you not only needed Christ plus human wisdom to be spiritual, but you needed Christ plus legalism. Verse 16, he says again, let no man therefore judge you in food or drink or in respect of a feast day, a new moon, or a Sabbath. In other words, don't let anybody evaluate your spirituality on the basis of the rituals that you keep. Because in verse 17, those are a shadow of the things to come. But that which is to come is Christ, and He is here. So it isn't Christ plus philosophy, and it isn't Christ plus legalism. Thirdly, the errorists facing the Colossian church were saying that it was Christ plus mystical experiences, mysticism. Look at verse 18. He further says, don't let these false teachers beguile you of your reward in a voluntary humility, really means a false humility, that comes from worshiping angels and having visions. The Greek text says, intruding into things which he hath seen. The word not should not be there. Now, there are some people who say, well, it's not enough to have Christ. You've got to have a vision. You've got to talk to an angel. You've got to have a deeper experience, a far-out experience, a heavenly vision. And it gives them a sense of a false humility that really turns out, according to the end of verse 18, to be a puffed-up fleshly mind. And then fourthly, he says there's even asceticism. And he talks about that from verse 20 to 23. The people, the kind of earthly religion, the rudiments of the world again, is that same phrase meaning the basics of human religion, which say touch not, taste not, handle not. And it goes on to talk about the fact that you neglect the body at the end of verse 23 and so forth. And here is like flagellation and anything you do to deprive your body. This is asceticism, monkish kind of life, monastic, self-denial, deprivation. But the point is this, there have always been, since Colossians 2 and all through the church, and there always will be, people who want to say that having Jesus Christ through His marvelous act of salvation is not enough. You've got to do this to get it all. And the answer of the Apostle Paul to that is don't let anybody mess up your mind with that kind of stuff. And the key to the whole thing is in 2, 9, and 10 of Colossians. This is what he says. For in Him, and the Him modifies Christ in verse 8, in Christ dwelleth all the fullness of the Godhead bodily. Is there anything missing in Christ? Is there? No. There is nothing missing in Christ. Verse 10, and ye are what? Complete in Him. Now, the essence of what Paul is saying is this. You don't need anything else. You don't need anything else. It's done. It's taken. It's already settled. You have been buried with Him in baptism. You have been raised with Him from the dead. You're complete in Christ. That is the doctrine of salvation that the New Testament teaches. Beloved, there is no reason to chase something more. It's not a question of finding something more. It's just a question of using the available resources already resident in the believer in Christ. That's the issue. And that's what Paul is saying in Ephesians 1. Let's go back to it. Now, in verses 3 through 14 of Ephesians 1, Paul has very carefully outlined the believer's resources and position in Christ. He has told us who we are and what we possess, and there's nothing missing. In fact, in verse 3, it starts out making that clear because it says, blessed be the God and Father of our Lord Jesus Christ, who hath blessed us with what? All spiritual blessings. Past tense, done. He has already done it in Christ. Now, after presenting all of the great truths of our position in Christ, our resources in Christ, through verse 14, he stops in verse 15 and he begins to pray that the reader will understand the reality of what he's just said because it's beyond the human mind to conceive. And that's why
In Acts 6, it says that a good man of God gives himself to the study of the word and prayer. He studies the word to teach the truths to his people, and he prays.

that God will release His Spirit to help them to understand it, because the human mind can't comprehend it, not even a regenerated human mind. It must have a special work done in it by the Spirit of God, and that's why 1 John 2:27 says, God has given us an anointing, and that anointing is the Spirit of God who teaches us all these things so that we don't depend on what man teaches, even the best of men. And so Paul stops after this great statement of position and resource and says, I pray for you that God would grant you a spirit of wisdom and revelation in the knowledge of Him. That's what he says in verse 17. That you would understand these things. Beloved, I'm telling you this, I'll say it all my life till I die. You will never be able to live out principles you do not understand. God wants you to learn the truths, and the Spirit is the teacher who takes the Word of God and makes it live in your understanding. And so Paul stops his message and starts his prayer in verse 15. Wherefore, let's look at it. I also, after I heard of your faith in the Lord Jesus and love unto all saints, cease not to give thanks for you, making mention of you in my prayers. And what do I pray for you? That the God of our Lord Jesus Christ, the Father of glory, may give unto you a spirit of wisdom and revelation in the knowledge of Him, the eyes of your understanding being enlightened. Stop right there. I'm praying for you, he says. I'm not praying for anything more than I'm praying for this, that you would just be able to understand. And I'm asking God to release the Holy Spirit to work on your human spirit to produce a spirit of wisdom, a spirit of revelation in the knowledge of Him. This is a work of the Holy Spirit. Look with me at 1 Corinthians chapter 2 for just a moment. 1 Corinthians chapter 2. And in verse 9 it says this, but as it is written, and he quotes out of Isaiah here, eye hath not seen, nor ear heard. In other words, this is not available to human perception externally. You can't see it. You can't hear it. Neither has it entered the heart of man. It isn't even available to intuition. You can't even know it rationally. The things which God hath prepared for them that love Him. Listen, the things that God has given to us in Christ are beyond the human mind to think and beyond the human sight and sound to hear and touch and see. See, how do you get them? Verse 10, God has revealed them to us by His Spirit. For the Spirit searches all things, yes, the deep things of God. That's the only way we'll ever know them. And so we have received, verse 12 says, not the spirit of the world, but the Spirit of God, that we might know the things that are freely given to us of God. Listen to me. There are some people who want to tell us that when you become a Christian, you don't receive the Holy Spirit. If that's true, you will never understand any of the principles you're supposed to be living. That's why Paul says in Romans 8, 9, if any man have not the Spirit of Christ, he's none of his. All Christians possess the Spirit. He's the resident truth teacher, the resident anointer, the one who touches the mind to conceive the things that are beyond conception, humanly speaking. He is the only one, verse 11 says, who knows the things of God. And so, Paul prays, oh God, may your Spirit work on their human spirit to produce a spirit of understanding, that they may know what their position is. Beloved, I'm telling you, if we really ever get the grip on this, boy, it's life-changing. I can only tell you, when this first came and dawned in my life, when the Spirit of God really, and He's still teaching me, because I still am not there, but when I first began to realize what was mine in Christ, it literally changed my entire perspective in life, dramatically. Now, Paul's got three things in mind that he wants us to understand. Three magnificent, incomparable truths. One, that we would understand the greatness of His plan. Two, the greatness of His power. Three, the greatness of His person. There's no way that I could ever begin to even scratch the surface of these realities, and this will introduce it to you. You take it from there. First of all, Paul prays, oh God, may they understand the greatness of your plan for them. Verse 18. The eyes of your understanding being enlightened, that you may know what is the hope of His calling and what the riches of the glory of His inheritance in the saints. That's it. The calling before the world began, the hope after the world has ended, the whole plan.

plan is in that one verse. And he says, I pray that they would understand the plan. Boy, it's so important we know who we are and what God's prepared for us. Let's look at verse 18. First phrase, the eyes of your understanding being enlightened. Now, this introduces us to a very important thought. The word here in the Greek for understanding is the word kardios, from which we get cardiac. The word means what? Heart. Literally, the Greek says, the eyes of your heart being enlightened. Now, that's most interesting. The source of spiritual enlightenment is God. We know that in verse 15 to 17 because that's Paul's prayer to God. He knows God is the source of this understanding. The channel of that understanding to us is whom? The Holy Spirit. The object of it is at the end of verse 17, the knowledge of Him. Paul is saying, God, you do it through the Holy Spirit that they may have the knowledge of Him, that you may really know God. And now here is the organ of that understanding. The source is God, the channel, the Spirit, the object that we may know Him, the organ of it is the heart. It is the heart that must have understanding. Now, we've got a problem with this term, so I have to explain it to you. Because for us, the heart refers to emotions. American culture has so designated the heart to refer to emotions, how we feel. But that is not the way the ancients looked at it, and that is not the way the Jews approached it at all. Let me show you. The Jews spoke about feelings, not in terms of the heart, but by using the word splenkna, the Greek word, and the word translates bowels, okay? Now, we have a different significance for that word. We don't think of that word today. We don't say to our wife, I love you with all my bowels. That's just, you know, something definitely missing in such a designation. But that is precisely the way the Hebrews would have spoken, and that is why that word appears so very, very frequently in the Bible. Why? Because the Hebrew always associated feelings with his, basically his organs right here in his stomach. We say we have a gut feeling. When you get nervous, you get an upset stomach. You get pain and anxiety right here. You feel things here. This is the area of feeling. You don't feel in your heart. You feel here. And the Hebrew saw things that way. For example, in Song of Solomon, when the bride and the bridegroom see one another, it says, my bowels were moved. In other words, there was a feeling of anticipation and excitement right in here. And it talks about that throughout the Old Testament. Even in Psalm 22, Christ is dying on the cross, and he talks about his bowels suffering agony and pain. And in Lamentations 2:11, when Jeremiah is crying over the destruction of his people, it says, and he hurts in his inward organs, right in here, in the bowels. It even uses the word liver. My liver is distressed, because this is where they feel it. And in 1 John 3:17, even in the New Testament, it says, if you see somebody who have need, how could you shut up your bowels of compassion? See, they felt it right here in the stomach. And the heart, you see, to the Hebrew mind, did not mean feeling. It meant thinking. Thinking. That's why the word kardios can be translated either heart or understanding. As a man thinketh in his, what? Heart, so is he. Out of the abundance of the heart, what? The mouth speaks. The heart is the thinking process. The heart of man is deceitful and desperately wicked, and who can know it? It's the thinking, it's the will, the thinking, the understanding part. And that's true all through the Scripture. So, watch this. The organ of comprehension for the believer is the thinking process, not the emotions. God is not trying to appeal to the emotion. He's trying to appeal to the mind and the will and the thinking, and that's what the term kardios means. Christianity is not designed to appeal to the emotions. Emotions are designed to do this. They are to respond to the mind. And when your emotions get in front of your mind, you're going to run wild. And any brand of Christianity that appeals at the emotional level and bypasses the mind is only asking for trouble, because it generates responses apart from truth. Let me give you an illustration. Look at 2 Corinthians chapter 6. 2 Corinthians chapter 6.

0: chapter 6, verse 11. Oh, ye Corinthians, sort of a sighing introduction there. Our speech to you is candid. Our heart is wide open. He says, I got an open mind before you, using the word mind. My mind is so open to you. Oh, everything that's in my mind to say to you, my will, all that I know, I want to convey to you. But look at verse 13. I speak as unto my children in fair exchange. He says, open wide your mind to us. In other words, hey, I got some things I want to teach you, and we need to get our minds together on this thing. There needs to be some learning, some understanding, but you've got something in the way, and that's verse 12 in the middle. On our part, there's no constraint, but there is constraint in your bowels. Splankna. He's saying, I can't take God's truth from my mind and give it to your mind because your emotions are in the way. Literally, the Greek says, they were tightened in their bowels. We would say today they were emotionally uptight. And you see what he's saying? The work of God in the lives of the Corinthians is hindered because they have their emotions in the way of the truth. Whenever you put your feelings in front of God's truth, you short-circuit the truth, and emotion will run wild. The heart comes first. So I'm just pointing out that when Ephesians 1 says, the eyes of your heart being enlightened, it means exactly what it says. It's talking about the understanding of the thinking process. Paul prays, oh God, may their minds know these things. It's so important. Let's bow together. My prayer, Father, for these people and for myself as well, is not that we would find something more. That's foolish. There is nothing more but that we would understand the everything we already have. And I pray with the Apostle Paul, oh God, may there's these dear people, your people, called by your name, redeemed by your blood, indwelt by your spirit, may these people have the spirit of wisdom, the spirit of revelation, in the knowledge of your Son, that they may live with confidence, that they may live with power, that they may live with a secure faith that literally transforms their life to the praise of your glory. We offer ourselves as an act of worship to you, to so live that you are made manifest through us and receive all the glory. In Jesus' name.
1: 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John's current series is showing you why, if you're a Christian, you have treasure beyond compare. It's titled Richer Than You Think. Well, something John pointed out today, people have always wanted to add to the work of Christ. That was true even in a church taught by the Apostle Paul himself. Now, if a church with such great leadership and teaching had such serious problems, you might wonder, is that cause for discouragement or a cause for encouragement? Here's how John answered that question.
2: Well, I think it's a motivation for work. Look, I'm a pastor of a church. I can look at my congregation and I can see some who are mature, faithful, strong in the Lord, useful, diligent, disciplined, living godly lives, proclaiming the gospel, and then you can back up from those folks and you can find people at all levels of the process. Brand new baby Christians struggling to grasp the foundations of the faith, struggling to overcome the sins of the past, struggling to clear their mind of the vivid evil memories, battling to yield to the Word of God and the Spirit of God. And that's what ministry is. It's all about people in process. It's all about longing that Christ would fully be formed in them, that they would come to the fullness of the stature or the measure of Christ. You know, we want to see people grow, and they grow based on the Word of God. Let me give you the best tool that we have to offer. The New Testament Commentary Series. And the next best would be the MacArthur Study Bible. And you will find a wealth of material that'll move you along the path.
1: That's right, friend. The MacArthur New Testament Commentary Series and the MacArthur Study Bible are great resources for pastors, Sunday school teachers, really anyone who wants to dive deep.

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6: NBC News Radio, I'm Tammy Trujillo. The U.S. military has carried out what it's calling self-defensive strikes against Iranian missile launch sites and naval assets near the Strait of Hormuz. U.S. Central Command spokesperson Timothy Hawkins told CNN the action was taken to protect U.S. personnel from imminent threats posed by Iranian forces. He said the strikes targeted missile positions as well as Iranian boats attempting to lay naval mines in the area. Hawkins added that U.S. forces are defending their troops while exercising restraint during the ongoing ceasefire. The risk of a catastrophic explosion at a chemical plant in Southern California is being diminished, but over 15,000 residents are still under evacuation orders. Orange County Fire Chief T.J. McGovern says the worst-case scenario has been resolved, but emphasized that crews still face risks involving fire, minor explosions, and potential chemical spills. The emergency started with a vapor release at one of the tanks at GKN Aerospace last Thursday. President Trump is set to get his annual physical on Tuesday. He'll travel to Walter Reed National Military Medical Center in Maryland for the routine checkup. Last year, doctors diagnosed Trump with chronic venous insufficiency, a common condition causing mild swelling in his lower legs. The White House says Trump will also spend time with service members and staff at Walter Reed in recognition of their service, professionalism, and dedication to the nation. The New York Knicks are headed back to the NBA Finals for the first time since 1999. New York throttled the Cleveland Cavaliers 130-93 in Game 4, completing a four-game sweep in the Eastern Conference Finals. Now face either the Oklahoma City Thunder or the San Antonio Spurs for the championship. The nation spent this Memorial Day reflecting on the lives of those who made the ultimate sacrifice while serving in the armed forces. What we now know as Memorial Day started as a way to honor those who fought and died in the Civil War. It was originally called Decoration Day and first established by General John Logan in 1868. The name Memorial Day was first used in 1882. You're listening to the latest from NBC News Radio.

0: NASA will give an update on Tuesday about its plans to build a moon base. Mark Mayfield has details.
1: In a statement, the agency says it intends to share moon base plans and highlight progress towards a sustained presence on the lunar surface. NASA is building off the success of the recent Artemis II mission around the moon with its ambitious plan to create a permanent base. It hopes to have the base up and running within the next 7 years. I'm Mark Mayfield.
0: The FDA is issuing a warning about tobacco products packaged to look like candy. It sent warning letters to 8 retailers accused of selling items like Hyde Nick strips that are designed to look like Listerine-style breath strips and candy brand Sweet Nicopods that come boxed to look like icebreakers. The FDA also cited hype brand nicotine lozenges packaged like cough drops that come in flavors like Mighty Mint. The agency says such marketing strategies are blatant ploys to target children and mask the true nature of the products. New details are out on the wind down of alligator Alcatraz in the Everglades. Natalie Rodriguez has more from Miami.
2: Newly leaked state emails show the massive immigration detention camp will likely be entirely empty in just a matter of days ahead of a hard June 1st shutdown deadline. Immigration lawyers confirm that transfers of the remaining 1,400 male detainees have ramped up aggressively. They're being taken to a mix of federal immigration hubs in Louisiana, out-of-state facilities, and other state-run detention spaces. Private service vendors also have to dismantle the facility's security fencing and infrastructure by June 1st. Natalie Rodriguez, Miami.
0: The Mandalorian and Grogu has blasted off to a huge start at the box office. The first Star Wars film to hit the big screen in nearly 7 years made $100 million over the four-day holiday and $81 million over the traditional weekend. It brought in another $63 million overseas, pushing its total to $163 million so far. The horror film Obsession took second place with over $30 million made in its second outing. Tammy Trujillo, NBC News Radio.
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0: There's nothing like persecution to get you praying. Nothing like the furnace to get you into the Word of God. Nothing like the furnace to burn away the dross in our lives. Now, you put these factors together, and I'm surprised we aren't going through more persecution. Everybody in the Bible went through it. When you're identified with the name of Christ, you go through it. We need to be tested and purified. And things are getting worse and worse out there in the world.
1: Today on the Songtime broadcast, we'll continue our study with the late Dr. Warren Wiersbe. As we continue our study in 1 Peter, we're talking about persecution facing the early church and how we are called to face persecution even today with perseverance. Stay tuned for that message, but first, we'll be joined once again by Todd Nettleton from Voice of the Martyrs as we discover what we can actually learn from the persecuted church around the world who was suffering in chains for the sake of the gospel. The many voices are coming together for that one message. I'm your host, Adam Miller. You're listening to Songtime Radio. This week, as we are continuing our study through 1 Peter, we're talking about persecution and the increase of the fiery trials that are facing those first century Christians who, under the writing of the Apostle Peter, are instructed to persevere through trials and tribulation. Now, much of their persecution, similar to today, was basically being ostracized and being criticized for their faith. But under the rule and reign of Nero, they would eventually face martyrdom, as there was a free reign to kill and murder Christians because of their faith. In fact, under Roman rule, they were called atheists because they believed in a man who died and rose again and not in the pantheon of the gods. So they were actually called atheists, and that's one of the ways that they were demonized. Well, our guest today is Todd Nettleton, and he is working with Voice of the Martyrs, a ministry that keeps us informed about how to better pray for our brothers and sisters in Christ around the world who are suffering in chains. And we might not realize just how prevalent persecution and martyrdom is still taking place within our culture today around the world. Yesterday, we talked about Iran and Christians who are suffering in that country. You'll want to hear more about that and check out our podcast to hear it. But also, whenever you hear about a country in the news, don't take the mainstream media's word for it. Head over to Voice of the Martyrs at persecution.com to find out what is really happening on the ground with

0: our brothers and sisters in Christ in that country. One of the topics we don't hear about nearly enough in the news is what's happening in Central Africa, especially with all of the sort of internal conflict and wars there, but mainly the persecution of Christians in those countries. So Todd, tell us a little bit about what's taking place there on the ground in Africa, particularly in Nigeria.
1: Yeah, as you look at the continent of Africa, we just see so much persecution and really so much radical Islam. And one of the things that is really shocking is just the level of violence of some of the attacks that we're hearing about on the African continent, where, you know, entire church congregations are killed and beheaded. And it's like, how it's just demonic what you hear. We were especially concerned over the Easter celebration. You know, we think of Easter as a great time to celebrate. Everyone gathers together. There were multiple attacks on churches in Nigeria during the Easter season. It actually started on Palm Sunday. There was an attack in the city of Jos. More than 50 people were killed. There were three attacks on Easter Sunday morning in three different states. So it's not just one place in Nigeria, it's happening all across the country. And I just had our leader for West Africa on Voice of the Martyrs radio, and we had quite a conversation about what's happening in Nigeria, how the Christians there are being affected. And, you know, one of the questions I asked him is why do these attacks keep happening? Because, you know, every Nigerian government, every person who runs for president says, I'm the guy, I can put a stop to this, I can establish security, and then there's more attacks. And I said, you know, is it a lack of will or is it a lack of ability? And he said it's a little bit of both. You know, there are many in the military, there are many in the government that are Muslims, maybe sympathetic to the attackers, or at least not sympathetic to Christians being attacked. And also there is just these terrorist groups that now can link up with ISIS. They can link up with other terrorist groups around Africa, around the world. They can move weapons. They have quite a bit of capability, and that's, you know, like I say, is the government incapable of stopping them, or are they unwilling to stop them? And it seems to be a little bit of both.
0: I think that's the question on everyone's mind, is what's happening with how to actually manage this and control this, the government, the police officers. It seems that these are crimes. It's not like in Iran, for instance, where it is illegal and they can throw you into jail for being a Christian, but they are literally allowing this level of persecution to take place, not just in Nigeria, but Mozambique and other places. Why is this an ongoing issue? What's going on with the governments in these countries?
1: I wish I had a full answer for that. You know, in oftentimes the governments are somewhat weak. In some cases, I think of Burkina Faso. The government controls part of the country, but there is a vast swath of the country, particularly along the Mali border, that the government is, you could say they control it, but it's very loose control. And so you have terrorists that are able to function there. They're able to come across from Mali and attack and then go back across the border to Mali. And so a lot of times the government is weaker, or it is kind of geographically strong. Yes, in the capital city, they're strong, but in some far reach of the country, they're not strong. The other thing that you have happening is there is a very active Islamic missionary activity that's going on across Africa. And they are taking especially young men who are very, very poor, and saying, hey, we have a future for you. We can use you. We can train you. We can put you to work. And so they are, unfortunately, they're raising up terrorists, and they are sowing this hatred of other faiths, this hatred of other peoples, and creating this sort of recipe for these attacks to continue.
0: And what about the Christians on the ground? I mean, with their resources, are there resources for them? Are there communities coming around them? I know there are so many challenges that they're facing. Just the idea of living in an area where going to church could mean your life is at stake. What are the securities that Christians can take in these areas?
1: Well, it is very difficult, and they're especially in the rural setting or like a small village where an attack happens. Oftentimes, all the Christians flee, and so then they

0: flee the village, which is where their farm, where their house is, where they have the ability to take care of themselves. And then they go into maybe the capital city or maybe a bigger city, and they go to the church and say, hey, we're Christians, we need help. And the church is like, well, hey, we're barely surviving. How are we going to help you? We can barely survive ourselves. That's one of the ways that Voice of the Martyrs is working in many of these countries, is coming alongside the church to say, hey, we can help. We can provide tarps. We can provide bags of rice. We can help kind of care for these, our brothers and sisters who have had to leave everything behind and flee. But that is a great need for the church. And it's one of the things they're struggling with, especially, I believe in Burkina Faso, it's several hundred thousand people that are displaced. So it's not like a new family comes to church and you can find somebody to put them up. It's like 1,000 new families come to church and they want to eat and they want a place to stay. And it's, whoa, what do we do? That's where Voice of the Martyrs is able to come alongside the church there and help with some of these needs. Not all of them, but some of them, help with them. The other thing that we are really actively involved in is encouraging the church and even the believers who've had to flee and been attacked. Hey, you're part of our family. We are brothers and sisters, and the Lord works even in the midst of persecution. One of the ministries that we have really established and put a lot of effort into over the last 5 or 6 years is in recovery from trauma, helping Christian people who've been attacked deal with the results of that trauma in their lives and in their prayer life and in their church life. And that has produced some amazing stories of people almost being brought back to life as they deal with the effects of the trauma. And so, food, shelter, encouragement, helping with the trauma, those are all ways that the Voice of the Martyrs is helping the church on the continent of Africa right now.
1: We've been talking with Todd Nettleton from Voice of the Martyrs. You can find out more information about their ministry and keep updated on how to better pray for our brothers and sisters in Christ around the world who are suffering in chains by giving us a call. It's 508-362-7070, or you can head over to our website at songtime.com. Again, as we are working through this discussion of the persecuted church, we want to make sure that we have a biblical response. There's a lot that we can learn from our brothers and sisters around the world who are suffering for the cause of Christ, for the sake of the gospel, and what they are praying for us. It would be a great lesson for us to learn the true sincerity of our faith as we face the coming fires ahead. In today's message from the late Dr. Warren Wiersbe, whose commentary on the book of 1 Peter is, be hopeful. Even when facing persecution, we are meant to have a hope based in the power of the resurrection and looking forward to the return of Christ. In this message, he'll describe the persecution that we will all face as we serve Christ. If you want to live a godly life, you will suffer for persecution. And in this case, it is refining us and making us more holy. Here is the late Dr. Warren Wiersbe with a closer look at 1 Peter chapter 4.
2: And so when you find yourself going through the furnace, lay hold of these four principles. And these four principles will help you so that the furnace of tribulation and the furnace of trial and the furnace of persecution will not ruin you. Rather, it will benefit you. Verse 12, we can take it when we know that the trial is coming. Beloved, think it not strange concerning the fiery trial which is to try you. As though some strange thing happened. Have you noticed that new Christians do not recognize the fact that trials are a part of life? I've seen this over and over again. Yeah, the joy of leading someone to Christ, and you give them a Bible, and you get them enrolled in a correspondence course, or you give them some books, and they're studying and growing, and they come to the church services, and they're just having a great time, and then bang, the devil reaches over and gets a hold of the thermostat and turns up the heat. And they come staggering into church, "Well, oh, Pastor, I got to talk to you. I've lost my salvation." Really, how did that happen? "Oh, what I'm going through. My family has turned against me, and this has happened, and that has happened, and I was in the lunchroom at work, and I just bowed my head to thank the Lord for the food, and they're all against me there.

Is this what it means to be a Christian? And the answer is yes. Don't be surprised when it comes. In fact, be surprised if it doesn't come. You see, you and I as believers should not be surprised when difficulties and persecutions come. Because everybody in the Bible, whoever lived for God, went through difficulty. Abraham obeyed God and got to the promised land and discovered a famine. Jacob obeyed God and discovered his family had turned against him. David obeyed God and was chased all over the Holy Land, hiding in caves by King Saul. Paul obeyed God, found himself in prison. Peter obeyed God, found himself in prison. Wherever you go in your Bible, you find people who live for God, who have the right priorities in life, who aren't casually sneaking through life, but who are boldly walking through life to the glory of God, suffer persecution. In fact, Paul wrote and said, "Yea, and all who live godly in Christ Jesus shall suffer persecution." So we expect it. We expect it because we're Christians. If you be reproached for the name of Christ. Have you noticed this? You're with a group of people, maybe strangers. And someone says, well, where do you go to church? Oh, I'm a Baptist, or I'm a Methodist, or I go to an independent church. That's fine. You can mention any denomination on the face of the earth, and nobody will argue with you. But you bring the name of Jesus Christ into the conversation, see what happens. Ever notice that? Temperature changes, people get a little bit embarrassed. Oh, I'm a Christian. You get his name in there. Jesus said that. He said, you're going to suffer for my name's sake. They don't like my name. So we expect it to come. We expect it to come because it comes to everybody who lives for the Lord. We expect it to come because we're identified with his name. We're Christians. We expect it to come because we need it. We get complacent. We get in our evangelical rocking chairs and we think that because we're making motion, we're making progress. And we're blessed in the heavenlies. We have our Bible all marked up and our notebooks full of outlines. And God says, you're a little bit complacent down there. Better stoke up the fire a little bit. There's nothing like persecution to get you praying. Nothing like the furnace to get you into the Word of God. Nothing like the furnace to burn away the dross in our lives. We aren't surprised when persecution and difficulty comes because our Bible tells us that in these last days, evil men and seducers are going to wax worse and worse. Now, the sociologists may tell us that things are getting better and better, and perhaps in some areas they are. But ultimately, essentially, basically, fundamentally, things are getting worse and worse. The veneer over the surface of the swamp is beautiful. But underneath that veneer, there is ugliness and dirtiness. And there is disease, and there is defilement, and there is corruption. It's getting worse and worse. Now, you put these four factors together, and I'm surprised we aren't going through more persecution. Everybody in the Bible went through it. When you're identified with the name of Christ, you go through it. We need to be tested and purified, and things are getting worse and worse out there in the world. Principle number one, you can go through it when you know that the trial is coming. I've done some very stupid things in visitation. I remember getting a call from a hospital chaplain. He said, Pastor Wiersbe, can you come down to the hospital? There's a lady here who has called for you. She wants to talk to you. She's apparently heard you on the radio. Could you come and talk to her? I said, sure I would. I made a mistake. Usually, I stop at the desk and get the information. It's first thing a pastor wants to do, get the information. I didn't do it, in a big hurry. So I walked into the room, and there she was. Oh, I'm so glad you've come. And you've got to break the ice a little bit. You've got to get a

acquainted, and I said, have you been here long? Oh, just since last night. I said, oh. I said, did you know you were coming in? She said, yes, I had a baby. Now, the reason this threw me off guard was because she was not in the right ward. Apparently, the OB ward was too full, and they had to put her in another room. Had she been on the right floor, I would have known automatically she was here to have a baby. Can you imagine saying to a new mother, did you know you were coming? Well, she knew she was coming, and she prepared for it. Now, we know persecution is coming. Don't be surprised. When it starts to cut loose, when that fire starts to get hotter, don't be surprised. Be prepared. It's not strange. It belongs to the Christian life.

Before we get into our closing thoughts, a quick reminder that this is the month of May, and we always do a series every year in May talking about a proverb a day in May. It's 31 days in the month and 31 chapters in the book of Proverbs. So all we have to do is look at the day of the month and read the corresponding chapter. Today is the 26th. So we're going to look at one of my favorite set of Proverbs, Proverbs 26, verses 4 and 5. It says, "Answer not a fool according to his folly, lest you be like him yourself. Answer a fool according to his folly, lest he be wise in his own eyes." The thing I like so much about this set of Proverbs is that they're back-to-back talking about two completely different responses to how we address fools and how we are, number one, not to address them, and because you end up turning into them, you end up getting dragged into the muck and the mire, as Jesus says in Matthew chapter 7, don't throw your pearls before swine. You're only going to get messy in the process of trying to figure that out. But in the next verse in Proverbs 26, 5, it says, to answer a fool according to his folly, lest he be wise in his own eyes. What is necessary in this is discernment, knowing when to speak and when not to speak, when to confront, correct, and rebuke, and when not to, when to just go your separate way. And instead of it being a personality trait where some people are prone to be confrontational and other people are prone to be passive, this is teaching us that there are times that are not circumstantial to our personality, but are specific when it's necessary for us to stand up for what is true, and necessary at other times to just walk away. Some great wisdom, again, from the book of Proverbs. Well, as we wrap up today's discussion, it's a reminder for us as we look at how the Apostle Peter is in

0: instructing us to face the trials and tribulations of our day. We see that this follows a sort of doxology in the previous verse, reminding us the glory of God, that this sort of ushers us into the conclusion and summarizes everything that Peter has been talking about. That as we face persecution, we should do so with joy, because first and foremost, as we heard from the late Dr. Warren Wiersbe, we know that it's coming. This should give us perspective. We should anticipate that we will suffer. And when we are prepared for something, it is a conviction. A conviction is making the decision before the event happens. We have already settled in our heart how we are going to respond when people stand up against us, when people persecute us, when people scoff at us. We know how we will respond because we have a firm foundation. We have a firm faith. The question is, are you prepared? Are you anticipating hostility? And does that hostility cause you to recoil? Does it cause you to remain quiet and be timid? Or does it cause you to be confrontational? We don't want either of those circumstances, but we want to thread the needle and respond with gentleness and kindness in an appropriate manner as those who would ask us about the hope that we have in Christ. I hope that this encourages you, and if it has, I want to ask you to be an encouragement to us in return. You can do so by writing to us at Songtime Radio, P.O. 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It's 508-362-7070. 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But don't forget to tune in again tomorrow as we continue to dive into our suffering and learning how to suffer with joy.
1: Now, many of us want to get to the glory without the suffering. Peter says, can't be done. So while we are suffering here with Jesus Christ, we are rejoicing and we're contemplating the joy we're going to have when he comes again.
0: On behalf of everyone here at Songtime, we want to thank you for listening. From Cape Cod, I'm Adam Miller with our theme verse, 1 Peter 3:15. But in your hearts, honor Christ the Lord as holy, always being prepared to make a defense to anyone who asks you for a reason for the hope that is in you. Yet do it with gentleness and respect.
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4: Pope Leo's guidance on preserving human dignity in the face of artificial intelligence is out in the form of his first major theological document. He released a more than 230-page long encyclical on Monday, alongside one of the co-founders of Anthropic, who joined him at the Vatican. In it, the first ever U.S.-born pontiff warned that technology such as artificial intelligence is fueling global conflicts. He appealed directly to AI developers, saying they bear a particular ethical and spiritual responsibility for every design choice reflects a vision of humanity. Uber is considering raising its offer to acquire German food delivery company Delivery Hero. Tammy Trujillo reports.
5: Uber offered $13.4 billion, or 33 euros a share, in its takeover offer. But a major Delivery Hero shareholder said that offer was too low. Uber's board met over the weekend to discuss a possible increase. Some Delivery Hero shareholders say they're seeking a price above 40 euros a share. I'm Tammy Trujillo.
4: That's your tech report. I'm Chris Caraggio.
6: NBA playoffs. Spurs came out swinging, crushed the Thunder 103-82 to even the Western Conference Finals at two games apiece. Victor Wembanyama, 33 for San Antonio.
7: We didn't do nothing unexpected, but the truth is that we had never been in this kind of situation before. It was our first deficit in a playoff series. Just responded, but it was nothing amazing. It wasn't magic. We just did what we needed to do, and the series is far from over.
6: Game 5 Tuesday in OKC. Stanley Cup playoffs. Golden Knights scored 5 unanswered goals, beat the Avs 5-3, take a commanding 3-0 lead in the Western Conference Final. Baseball, Aaron Judge, walk-off 2-run homer in the bottom of the 9th. Yankees shut out the Rays 2-0. Marlins with a walk-off grand slam silenced the Mets 4-0 to sweep the series in Miami. Swedish driver Felix Rosenqvist edged David Malukas in a photo finish to win the Indy 500. That's sports. I'm Ron Tomas.

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1: Are heaven and hell real places? And what are they like? Today on Pastor Rick's Daily Hope, the Bible teaching ministry of Rick Warren, we continue his series called Eternal Realities, Heaven and Hell. In these lessons, Rick shares what the Bible says about heaven and hell and how you can be absolutely certain you'll go to heaven. And now here's part two of a message called The Reality of Heaven.
2: Now the Bible says this up here on the screen, just as each of us now has a body like Adam's, that means we have a human body, so someday we shall have a body like Christ. And we get a little foreknowledge of that. If you want to study this more, you can go and look at the kind of body Jesus had after he rose back from death. But we're going to have a perfect body in heaven, so that means no sickness. Second thing, no sadness. Look at this verse. The Bible says God will wipe away every tear from their eyes. Did you know that the Bible says God has stored up every tear in heaven that you've ever cried? He's kept a record of it. That your tears, your pain, God knows about, he cares about. But when you get to heaven, there's going to be no more sadness. That's a good thing. No more broken hearts. No more rejection, no more loneliness, no more sorrow, no more sadness, no more grief, no more heartache. That is heaven. That is heaven. He will wipe away every tear from their eyes. There will never be a split second in the billions and trillions of years you'll live that you will have sadness or grief again, or depression. Now, those of you who are right now going through grief and you're carrying the grief of a loved one or you've been going through a period of depression, one of the things that that does in our lives is it just makes heaven be a little bit more close. We want to go to heaven when we're in pain. Why? Because there is none there. Not only no sickness, no sadness, the Bible says no suffering. Look at this verse. The Bible says no more hunger, no more thirst, no more scorching heat. You know what? When I get to heaven, my wife and I won't have different controls on the thermostat anymore. Because we're all, why is that? That you marry somebody who's so much hotter or colder than you are? I don't know. But the truth is, there's no suffering. Every one of your needs will be satisfied. Not only that, no suffering, no sadness, no sickness, no sin. Look at this verse on screen. The Bible says God will bring you into his glorious presence, innocent of all sin and with great joy. Now, we talked about this last week. Heaven is a perfect place, and I'm not perfect, and neither are you. So God has to come up with a solution because there's no way I stopped being perfect many, many, many years ago. And you did too. All have sinned. All have fallen short. We've all blown it. We're all sinners. We've all made mistakes. Nobody lives a perfect life. Zip. Nobody. But heaven's perfect, so how can God let imperfect people into heaven without messing it up? Well, that's what Jesus Christ came to do, to die on the cross and pay for all our sins, to wipe it all out, to forgive us, and to make us perfect inside, so that when we go into heaven, he says we'll go innocent of all our sin. One of the things that's going to happen is when you see Jesus Christ face to face, the Bible says your character will be instantly changed to be like him. Still going to be the same you. People going to recognize you. You're still going to have your personality. You're going to be, God would not waste what he's put into you. God isn't going to take what he made you to be and then turn you into a robot when you get to heaven. Do you understand that? You'll still be you. And that's why he made you to be you, and he wants you to be you, not only in eternity, but here on earth. But he says your character is going to become like Jesus. I don't know about you, but I'm looking forward to the moment that I no longer have any hang-ups, that I no longer have any fears. Can you imagine what it would be to live no fear, no guilt, no resentment, no worry, no bitterness, no anger, no envy, no jealousy, no loneliness? Perfection. But it's still going to be you.

you'll be a whole lot more fun to live with. And I will too. And when we get to heaven, you come over to my house for 1,000,000 years and we'll hang out, and then we'll go over to your place for 1,000,000 years. And, you know, we'll just, it's going to be fun, man. Okay? So it's going to be great. No sadness, no suffering, no sin. And number five, no death. Immortality. The Bible says this: there shall be no more death, no sorrow, no crying, and no pain. All of that will be gone forever. For those of you who are living in chronic pain, that's good news.

You get new character, and there's no death. I'm glad that I don't have to live for eternity with my habits and my hurts and my hang-ups. But God's going to make me, if it were, that'd be hell. But God says, no, I'm going to make it all perfect, and then there'll be no death. Those are five things you won't find in heaven. Now look at the list, five things you will find in heaven. First thing you're going to find in heaven is reunion with every other believer. And all those people that I love who know the Lord, when we get to heaven, as I said, we're going to have a party. And we're going to be reunited together. The Bible says this. We looked at this verse earlier. This was God's purpose, that when the time is right, he will gather us all together. There's going to be a reunion. He will gather us all together from wherever we are to be with him in Christ forever. Now, who's going to be in heaven? Big question. Who's going to be in heaven? Well, God the Father, the Son, the Holy Spirit are going to be in heaven. Angels are going to be in heaven. The church is going to be in heaven. Everybody who has put their trust in Christ. And all the believers who were believers in God before Jesus came in the Old Testament, who we look back to the Messiah, they looked forward to the Messiah. The people in the Old Testament were saved the same way the people today are saved, by looking forward to a Savior, and we look back to a Savior. But we're saved the exact same way. Let me show you a verse, Hebrews 12. He says, you have come to the city of the living God, the heavenly Jerusalem. This is heaven. And to the gathering. Now notice all the people he mentions. The gathering of countless happy angels. Angels will be there. And to the church. Church is going to be there. Every believer. Composed of all those registered in heaven. And to God. Obviously God's going to be there. Who is the judge of all. And to the spirits of righteous people made perfect. Who's that? That's the people born before Jesus Christ. Who in faith lived and listened and looked forward to the promise that God had made, that one day I'm sending a Savior, and to Jesus himself. They're all going to be there in heaven. Now, one of the most common questions I hear is, what about babies? What about babies who die? Friend, they're all going to be in heaven. Every single one of them. Yeah, you need to know that. Why? Because we are not responsible for what we cannot understand. The same is true of a child who grows up to full adulthood but does not have the mental capacity to understand the love of Jesus Christ. Now, they can understand sometimes. You know, it's interesting, when they first communicated to Helen Keller, who was blind and deaf, and they communicated to her the concept of God, she said, I've always known him. I just didn't know his name. Isn't that interesting? I've always known him in my heart. In fact, often children are more in contact with God than we are. They're much more sensitive. And that's why the Bible says, unless you become as children, you shall not enter the kingdom of God. Why? Because kids are humble. They're open to God. We close off with our pride. And we say, no. God says, No, they're going to be in heaven. Now, when they have not reached an age old enough to understand the difference between right and wrong, good and bad, God and evil, and they don't have the age of which they could come to Christ and make that decision to come to Christ, the Bible says they are safe. Not saved, but safe. In fact, the Bible says in the book of Psalms, the Lord preserves the simple. Now, you may have grown up in a religion that taught, unless a child is baptized before they die, they'll go to hell. It's wrong. It is not in the Bible, it is unscriptural, and it just is wrong. And the Bible tells us very clearly that children who are not old enough to make a wise decision, they have not come to the age of accountability, they are not old enough to understand that if they die before they understand, before they have a chance to choose Christ, well, they certainly haven't rejected him, because they haven't even chose him. And they don't have enough knowledge to understand. They go straight into the loving arms of Jesus.

every miscarriage, every stillbirth, every abortion. You know, I've had people tell me, say, Rick, why don't you talk about the babies who are aborted more? Well, I tell you why. Because I'm interested in reaching the people who had the abortions. Because all those babies instantly go to heaven, but the adults don't. And they need to understand the grace of God and the forgiveness of God and what God has offered to us. We know this many times in Scripture. Here's an example. David had a child that died at birth. And David said this in 2 Samuel, "Now that the baby is dead, I can't bring him back to life, but someday I will go to be with him." If you've had a miscarriage, that baby is in heaven. If you've lost a young little one, that child is in heaven. The Bible says they are safe. The Lord preserves the simple. So the first thing we're going to have in heaven is we're going to have a reunion with these that we love in the family of God. The second thing, we're going to have rewards. Now, there's so much material in this, I'm going to have to come back and teach an entire series just on the rewards in heaven. You say, what are we going to be rewarded for? Everything, literally everything. The Bible makes it very clear that God is watching everything in your life. You will be rewarded for your actions that were good. You will be rewarded for your words that were good. You will be rewarded for your thoughts that were good. You will be rewarded for your character and your decisions that were good. You will be rewarded for your prayers. You will be rewarded for your generosity. You will be rewarded for your service. You will be rewarded for your sacrifices. You will be rewarded for your persistence in not giving up when you felt like giving up and doing the right thing. The Bible says you will be rewarded for loving your enemies. And over every single thing, I wish I had time to go into this and show you all of the things that God says you will be rewarded for in heaven. You will be rewarded for bringing other people to Jesus Christ. I want you to have that reward. Is anybody going to be in heaven because of you? I want you to have that reward that somebody's in heaven because of you. The Bible says that you will be rewarded for putting up with criticism for being a Christian, that you will be rewarded for being persecuted as a believer. That's why Jesus said, "Blessed are you when men shall revile you and persecute you and say all manner of evil against you falsely for my sake. Rejoice and be exceeding glad, for great is your reward is in heaven. For so persecuted they the prophets which were before you." God says, I'm watching it all, and I'm going to reward it all. Now, this has nothing to do with your salvation. The only way you get into heaven is by faith in what Jesus Christ has already done for you. You can't get into heaven by your good works. But the Bible says that when you're there, you will be rewarded according to your good works. Let me show you a couple verses. I could give you 500 on this. If the Bible says, if you even give a cup of cold water to one of the least of my followers, you will surely be rewarded. I think about all the rewards that all the volunteers in our children ministry are going to get. Every time they change a diaper. Why don't we just appreciate the children's ministry right now? Yeah. Every time they give a cup of cold water, a graham cracker, change a snotty nose or blow a snotty nose or whatever, God says, I'm writing that one down. I'm writing that one down. The Bible says this, look on the screen. Love your enemies. Do good to them, lend to them, and don't be concerned that they might not repay. And notice, then your reward in heaven will be very great. Now, here's the thing. You got to decide where you want your rewards in life. You want it in this life or do you want it in the next? If you get your rewards in this life, the popularity, the wealth, the fame, and all that kind of stuff, and that's what you live for, how long do you get to use it? 80 years.

You build up treasure in heaven, rewards in heaven. How long do you get to enjoy those rewards? Forever. It's just a matter of perspective here. There's more to life than here and now. And you've got to decide whether you're going to live for here and now and pleasure and popularity and principles and all these things of possessions here on earth, power on earth, or are you going to live in light of rewards that you get to live in forever and ever? There will be rewards in heaven. Third thing that's going to be in heaven is responsibilities. You're not going to sit around on a cloud doing nothing in heaven. That's one of the reasons why people don't like heaven. They think, I'm going to be so bored in heaven. There'll be nothing to do. Are you kidding? God is the one who wired you. He shaped you. He knows what you're interested in. Where do you think you got your interest? Where do you think you got your hobbies? Where do you think you got your skills and talents? And where do you think your spiritual gift, heart, ability, personality, and experiences came from? They came from God. And do you think he's only going to use your shape on earth? No. He's going to use your shape in eternity. And when you will have work in eternity. Here's the difference. You're going to enjoy it. Here's the difference. There aren't going to be any heartaches with it. Here's the difference. You're going to be fulfilled 100%. And your role and your responsibility, the Bible says, in heaven, will be meaningful, it will be fulfilling, it will be enjoyable, and you're going to enjoy doing it in eternity. Now, what is my responsibility and what are my roles going to be in heaven? I don't know, but I do know this. It's based on how faithful you are with the roles and responsibility he gives you on earth. That God is watching you and he's testing you. Life is a test and life is a trust and life is a temporary assignment. And God put you on this earth for 80 years to see how responsible, how dependable, how faithful, how trustworthy they are, and what are they doing with what they've been given. And if you do, you make the most of what you've been given, God says, then I'm going to give you more in heaven. And if you don't make the most of what you've been given, God's going to say, then you're going to get less. You make it into heaven by the skin of your teeth, but you're not going to have the rewards as those who faithfully serve God. Now, I didn't say that. Jesus said it. Look at this verse on the screen, Luke 16. Jesus said, unless you're faithful in small matters, talking about here on earth, you won't be faithful in large ones. And if you cheat in little things, you won't be honest with greater responsibilities, talking about in heaven. And if you are untrustworthy with worldly wealth, in other words, the money, the possessions that God gives you here on earth, who will trust you with the true riches of heaven? Did you know that the way you manage your money on this earth is an acid test of your faithfulness and responsibility, and it's going to help determine what you do in heaven? Did you know that God is watching to see how you not only manage your time, how you manage your relationships, how you manage your health, how you manage your intelligence, how you manage your network, how you manage your opportunities, but how you manage your money? All of a sudden now, money management becomes more than just, oh, that'd be a nice thing to do so I could get out of debt. God's saying, I'm watching to see. What can I trust you with when you get to eternity? And if I can't trust you with worldly wealth, you're always in debt, you can't afford to tithe, you're not generous, God says, what do you think I'm going to trust you with in eternity? That's why 32 years ago, I began learning to be generous more and more every year. You see, I've told you this story before, but let's say if in December of this year, the United States made a decision that we're no longer going to accept dollar bills in America. We're switching to Japanese yen. And after December, you can only buy things and sell things in Japanese yen. Dollars will be useless. Now, if you knew that that transition was going to happen, if you were a smart investor, you would really do something right away.

0: you would transfer as much of your wealth, as much of your portfolio, as many of your possessions, whatever money you had in the bank account or anything you've got, you would switch as much of it as you could into yen immediately and only keep just enough to make it through to December. Because you're going, you know, after December, everything I've got in dollars is worthless. That's exactly what God is saying about heaven. You can either store it up here on earth or you can store it up in heaven. And how do you store it up in heaven? By investing it in people who are going there. And that's why today, after 32 years of marriage, Kay and I give away 90% and live on 10%. Why? Because I have been storing up in heaven for years. Truth is, for 32 years of marriage, I have been putting it into my eternal bank account, which, by the way, gets a lot better returns than the stock market. Because God says, whatever you give up for me, I will restore 100-fold. Do you know what that, and it says that in the scriptures, Jesus said it. You know what 100-fold is? 10,000% interest.
1: That was such an encouraging message from Pastor Rick. And now to encourage us more, here's Rick with a letter from one of our listeners.
0: Friends, today I want to tell you about a guy named Chris. I found out that he shares Daily Hope with his family and his friends and his coworkers as often as he can. And then he has seen a ripple effect as they all share Daily Hope with other people. Let me read you a portion of what he wrote to me. Pastor Rick, I first encountered Daily Hope when a coworker forwarded the daily devotional to me years ago. My friend was sending the devotionals each morning to an email list of about 15 or 20 people. By the way, that's a good idea for you to do too. And when my friend retired from our company, he passed along the email group list, and I continued the tradition of sending the devotionals each morning. That email group grew to about 35 or 40 people. Now, I recently retired, so I passed the email group to another coworker in order that they can continue the ministry. Each morning, I wake up, Pastor Rick, and I come to my quiet place just to listen and to journal your messages for the day. Now, depending on what the message is all about, I often forward it to many individuals for them to enjoy or to apply it in their own personal life and faith journey. My entire family now listens to you and Daily Hope Ministry, and it spreads all over through them as they forward it to people in their circles of influence. I can't thank you enough, Rick, for all that you've done in my life and to strengthen and grow my faith in Christ. Daily Hope, without a doubt, has changed the way that I approach every new day. You know, Chris, all I can say is wow. I love how you are exponentially sharing Daily Hope with your coworkers and with your family. You know, you're actually an evangelist. You are partnering in God's eyes with me to help spread the good news of the gospel. And the good news is too good to keep to ourselves. We have to share it. Now, anybody can do this. Anybody can do this, and it's an easy way to give other people hope through deepening their faith. So if you don't know what to say, just forward on some of the things you've heard me say, and God will use you to make a difference in people's lives. You know, if God is blessing you through Daily Hope, would you share your story with me? Write me, rick@pastorrick.com.
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0: 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He saved him out of all his troubles.
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3: NBC News Radio, I'm Tammy Trujillo. The U.S. military has carried out what it's calling self-defensive strikes against Iranian missile launch sites and naval assets near the Strait of Hormuz, according to U.S. Central Command. Mark Mayfield reports.
4: CENTCOM spokesman Timothy Hawkins told CNN that the action was taken to protect U.S. personnel from imminent threats posed by Iranian forces. He said the strikes targeted missile positions as well as Iranian boats attempting to lay naval mines in the area. Hawkins added that U.S. forces are defending their troops while exercising restraint during the ongoing ceasefire. I'm Mark Mayfield.
3: All eyes in the political world will be fixed on Texas today. Voters are heading to the polls in the Republican primary runoff for the U.S. Senate between incumbent Senator John Cornyn and State Attorney General Ken Paxton. Last week, President Trump announced his endorsement of Paxton, turning the race on its head. Cornyn fell into disfavor with Trump when he initially didn't back Trump's 2024 presidential run. Pope Leo's guidance on preserving human dignity in the face of artificial intelligence is out in the form of his first major theological document. He released a lengthy encyclical on Monday, alongside one of the co-founders of Anthropic, warning that technology like AI is fueling global conflicts. Correspondent William Denslow reports.
5: Leo's previously raised concerns over the use of AI in the military, warning the delegation of decisions of life and death to machines could create a destructive spiral. He's also criticized what he says is the environmental devastation caused by harvesting the rare earth minerals used in modern technology. William Denslow, Brussels.
3: Memorial Day drivers no doubt got sticker shock at the pump, but there could be some relief on the way. Gas prices are currently sitting at a four-year high, with the national average at $4.50 a gallon. But President Trump's announcement about a possible deal with Iran has sent oil prices dropping. They hit two-week lows on Monday with news about ongoing U.S.-Iran negotiations. 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More South Florida workers are out of a job following the sudden shutdown of Spirit Airlines. Natalie Rodriguez reports.
6: Aviation contractor Maximus Global Services officially eliminated 123 positions at Fort Lauderdale-Hollywood International Airport. According to state filings, the cuts hit over 100 customer service agents along with supervisors and dispatchers. Union officials warned that thousands of third-party baggage handlers and wheelchair pushers across the state face similar cuts. Natalie Rodriguez, Miami.
3: Police are warning seniors about the so-called grandparent scam. It's an attempt to con the elderly out of their savings by getting them to think one of their grandchildren's in trouble. Last month, police in Teaneck, New Jersey, got a call from the Shakopee Police Department in Minnesota about a scam that had just happened. The victim in Minnesota got a call from someone pretending to be her grandson, saying he needed $10,000 to help a friend who'd been in a car crash. The grandmother fell for it and mailed the money via UPS overnight delivery to what turned out to be a vacant house in Teaneck. Police were waiting and arrested the man from New York who showed up to retrieve the package. He's now facing multiple charges, including theft by deception and impersonation. A new study shows a common procedure for heart attack treatment is not providing any benefits and in women raises risk. Jim Roop reports.
7: Researchers at Mount Sinai School of Medicine published their findings in the New England Journal of Medicine regarding beta blockers. They say beta blockers did not significantly reduce death, repeat heart attacks, or hospitalization for heart failure in patients whose heart function was preserved. This was a multi-year study involving 8,500 patients in Spain and Italy. A sub-study shows women who got beta blockers had a higher risk of death, heart attack, or hospitalization for heart failure compared with women who did not receive beta blockers. I'm Jim Roop.
3: The Mandalorian and Grogu blasted off to a big start at the box office. The first Star Wars film to hit the big screen in nearly 7 years made $100 million over the four-day holiday period and brought in another $63 million overseas. Tammy Trujillo, NBC News Radio.
1: 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When contacting Rick Warren, please include our call letters, WCHR.
8: Are heaven and hell real places? And what are they like? Today on Pastor Rick's Daily Hope, the Bible teaching ministry of Rick Warren, we continue his series called Eternal Realities, Heaven and Hell. In these lessons, Rick shares what the Bible says about heaven and hell and how you can be absolutely certain you'll go to heaven. And now here's part two of a message called The Reality of Heaven.
9: Now the Bible says this up here on the screen. Just as each of us now has a body like Adam's, that means we have a human body, so someday we shall have a body like Christ. And we get a little foreknowledge of that. If you want to study this more, you can go and look at the kind of body Jesus had after he rose back from death. But we're going to have a perfect body in heaven, so that means no sickness. Second thing, no sadness. Look at this verse. The Bible says God will wipe away every tear from their eyes. Did you know that the Bible says God has stored up every tear in heaven that you've ever cried? He's kept a record of it. That your tears, your pain, God knows about, he cares about. But when you get to heaven, there's going to be no more sadness. That's a good thing. No more broken hearts. No more rejection. No more loneliness. No more sorrow. No more sadness. No more grief. No more heartache. That is heaven. That is heaven. He will wipe away every tear from their eyes. There will never be a split second in the billions and trillions of years you'll live that you will have sadness or grief again, or depression. Now, those of you who are right now going through grief, and you're carrying the grief of a loved one, or you've been going through a period of depression, one of the things that that does in our lives is it just makes heaven be a little bit more close. We want to go to heaven when we're in pain. Why? Because there is none there. Not only no sickness, no sadness, the Bible says no suffering. Look at this verse. The Bible says no more hunger, no more thirst, no more scorching heat. You know what? When I get to heaven, my wife and I won't have different controls on the thermostat anymore. Because we're all, why is that? That you marry somebody who's so much hotter or colder than you are? I don't know. But the truth is, there's no suffering. Every one of your needs will be satisfied. Not only that, no suffering, no sadness, no sickness, no sin. Look at this verse on screen. The Bible says God will bring you into his glorious presence, innocent of all sin and with great joy. Now, we talked about this last week. Heaven is a perfect place, and I'm not perfect, and neither are you. So God has to come up with a solution, because there's no way I stopped being perfect many, many, many years ago. And you did too. All have sinned. All have fallen short. We've all blown it. We're all sinners. We've all made mistakes. Nobody lives a perfect life. Zip. Nobody. But heaven's perfect, so how can God let imperfect people into heaven without messing it up? Well, that's what Jesus Christ came to do, to die on the cross and pay for all our sins, to wipe it all out, to forgive us, and to make us perfect inside, so that when we go into heaven, he says we'll go innocent of all our sin. One of the things that's going to happen is when you see Jesus Christ face to face, the Bible says your character will be instantly changed to be like him. Still going to be the same you. People going to recognize you. You're still going to have your personality. You're going to be, God would not waste what he's put into you. God isn't going to take what he made you to be and then turn you into a robot when you get to heaven. Do you understand that? You'll still be you. And that's why he made you to be you, and he wants you to be you, not only in eternity, but here on earth. But he says your character is going to become like Jesus. I don't know about you, but I'm looking forward to the moment that I no longer have any hang-ups, that I no longer have any fears. Can you imagine what it will be to live no fear, no guilt, no resentment, no worry, no bitterness, no anger, no envy, no jealousy, no loneliness? Perfection. But it's still going to be you. You'll be a whole lot more fun to live with. And I will too. And when we get to heaven, you come over to my house for 1,000,000 years and we'll hang out, and then we'll go over to your place for 1,000,000 years. And, you know, it's going to be fun, man. Okay? So it's going to be great. No sadness, no suffering, no sin. And number five, no death. Immortality. The Bible says this: there shall be no more death, no sorrow, no crying, and no pain. All of that will be gone forever. For those of you who are living in chronic pain, that's good news. For those of you who've suffered with that pain in whatever part of your body that you've suffered with, because your body is not perfect, it is broken here on this planet. God says when you get there, you get a new body, you get new emotions, you get new character, and there's no death. I'm glad that I don't have to live for eternity with my habits and my hurts and my hang-ups. But God's going to make, if it were, that'd be hell. But God says, no, I'm going to make it all perfect, and then there'll be no death. Those are five things you won't find in heaven. Now look at the list, five things you will find in heaven. First thing you're going to find in heaven is reunion with every other believer. And all those people that I love who know the Lord, when we get to heaven, as I said, we're going to have a party. And we're going to be reunited together. The Bible says this. We looked at this verse earlier. This was God's purpose, that when the time is right, he will gather us all together. There's going to be a reunion. He will gather us all together from wherever we are to be with him in Christ forever. Now, who's going to be in heaven? Big question. Who's going to be in heaven? Well, God the Father, the Son, the Holy Spirit are going to be in heaven. Angels are going to be in heaven. The church is going to be in heaven. Everybody who has put their trust in Christ. And all the believers who were believers in God before Jesus came in the Old Testament, who we look back to the Messiah, they looked forward to the Messiah. The people in the Old Testament were saved the same way the people today are saved, by looking forward to a Savior, and we look back to a Savior. But we're saved the exact same way. Let me show you a verse, Hebrews 12. He says, you have come to the city of the living God, the heavenly Jerusalem. This is heaven. And to the gathering. Now notice all the people he mentions. The gathering of countless happy angels. Angels will be there. And to the church. Church is going to be there. Every believer. Composed of all those registered in heaven. And to God. Obviously God's going to be there. Who is the judge of all. And to the spirits of righteous people made perfect. Who's that? That's the people born before Jesus Christ. Who in faith lived and listened and looked forward to the promise that God had made, one day I'm sending a Savior, and to Jesus himself. They're all going to be there in heaven. Now, one of the most common questions I hear is, what about babies? What about babies who die?

Friend, they're all going to be in heaven. Every single one of them. Yeah, you need to know that. Why? Because we are not responsible for what we cannot understand. The same is true of a child who grows up to full adulthood but does not have the mental capacity to understand the love of Jesus Christ. Now, they can understand sometimes. You know, it's interesting, when they first communicated to Helen Keller, who was blind and deaf, and they communicated to her the concept of God, she said, "I've always known him, I just didn't know his name." Isn't that interesting? "I've always known him in my heart." In fact, often children are more in contact with God than we are. They're much more sensitive, and that's why the Bible says, "Unless you become as children, you shall not enter the kingdom of God." Why? Because kids are humble. They're open to God. We close off with our pride, and we say, "No, no, no, no, no." God says, "No, no, they're going to be in heaven." Now, when they have not reached an age old enough to understand the difference between right and wrong, good and bad, God and evil, and they have not had the age of which they could come to Christ and make that decision to come to Christ, the Bible says they are safe. Not saved, but safe. In fact, the Bible says in the book of Psalms, the Lord preserves the simple. Now, you may have grown up in a religion that taught unless a child is baptized before they die, they'll go to hell. It's wrong. It is not in the Bible, it is unscriptural, and it just is wrong. And the Bible tells us very clearly that children who are not old enough to make a wise decision, they have not come to the age of accountability, they are not old enough to understand that if they die before they understand, before they have a chance to choose Christ, well, they certainly haven't rejected him because they haven't even chose him. And they don't have enough knowledge to understand. They go straight into the loving arms of Jesus. Every miscarriage, every stillbirth, every abortion. You know, I've had people tell me, say, "Rick, why don't you talk about the babies who are aborted more?" Well, I tell you why. Because I'm interested in reaching the people who had the abortions. Because all those babies instantly go to heaven, but the adults don't. And they need to understand the grace of God and the forgiveness of God and what God has offered to us. We know this many times in Scripture. Here's an example. David had a child that died at birth. And David said this in 2 Samuel, "Now that the baby is dead, I can't bring him back to life, but someday I will go to be with him." If you've had a miscarriage, that baby is in heaven. If you've lost a young little one, that child is in heaven. The Bible says they are safe. The Lord preserves the simple. So the first thing we're going to have in heaven is we're going to have a reunion with these that we love in the family of God. The second thing, we're going to have rewards. Now, there's so much material in this, I'm going to have to come back and teach an entire series just on the rewards in heaven. You say, what are we going to be rewarded for? Everything. Literally everything. The Bible makes it very clear that God is watching everything in your life. You will be rewarded for your actions that were good. You will be rewarded for your words that were good. You will be rewarded for your thoughts that were good. You will be rewarded for your character and your decisions that were good. You will be rewarded for your prayers. You will be rewarded for your generosity. You will be rewarded for your service. You will be rewarded for your sacrifices. You will be rewarded for your persistence in not giving up when you felt like giving up and doing the right thing. The Bible says you will be rewarded for loving your enemies. And over and over, every single thing, I wish I had time to go into this and show you all of the things that God says you will be rewarded for in heaven. You will be rewarded for bringing other people to Jesus

Christ. I want you to have that reward. Is anybody going to be in heaven because of you? I want you to have that reward that somebody's in heaven because of you. The Bible says that you will be rewarded for putting up with criticism for being a Christian, that you will be rewarded for being persecuted as a believer. That's why Jesus said, "Blessed are you when men shall revile you and persecute you and say all manner of evil against you falsely for my sake. Rejoice and be exceeding glad, for great is your reward is in heaven. For so persecuted they the prophets which were before you." God says, I'm watching it all, and I'm going to reward it all. Now, this has nothing to do with your salvation. The only way you get into heaven is by faith in what Jesus Christ has already done for you. You can't get into heaven by your good works. But the Bible says that when you're there, you will be rewarded according to your good works. Let me show you a couple verses. I could give you 500 on this. If the Bible says, if you even give a cup of cold water to one of the least of my followers, you will surely be rewarded. I think about all the rewards that all the volunteers in our children ministry are going to get. Every time they change a diaper. Why don't we just appreciate the children's ministry right now? Yeah. Every time they give a cup of cold water, a graham cracker, change a snotty nose or blow a snotty nose or whatever, God says, I'm writing that one down. I'm writing that one down. The Bible says this, look on the screen. Love your enemies. Do good to them. Lend to them. And don't be concerned that they might not repay. And notice, then your reward in heaven will be very great. Now here's the thing. You got to decide where you want your rewards in life. You want it in this life or do you want it in the next? If you get your rewards in this life, the popularity, the wealth, the fame, and all that kind of stuff, and that's what you live for, how long do you get to use it? 80 years. You build up treasure in heaven, rewards in heaven. How long do you get to enjoy those rewards? Forever. It's just a matter of perspective here. There's more to life than here and now, and you've got to decide whether you're going to live for here and now and pleasure and popularity and principles and all these things of possessions here on earth, power on earth, or are you going to live in light of rewards that you get to live in forever and ever? There will be rewards in heaven. Third thing that's going to be in heaven is responsibilities. You're not going to sit around on a cloud doing nothing in heaven. That's one of the reasons why people don't like heaven. They think, I'm going to be so bored in heaven. There'll be nothing to do. Are you kidding? God is the one who wired you. He shaped you. He knows what you're interested in. Where do you think you got your interest? Where do you think you got your hobbies? Where do you think you got your skills and talents? And where do you think your spiritual gift, heart, ability, personality, experiences came from? They came from God. And do you think he's only going to use your shape on earth? No. He's going to use your shape in eternity. And when you will have work in eternity. Here's the difference. You're going to enjoy it. Here's the difference. There aren't going to be any heartaches with it. Here's the difference. You're going to be fulfilled 100%. And your role and your responsibility, the Bible says, in heaven, will be meaningful, it will be fulfilling, it will be enjoyable, and you're going to enjoy doing it in eternity. Now, what is my responsibility and what are my roles going to be in heaven? I don't know, but I do know this. It's based on how faithful you are with the roles and responsibility he gives you on earth. That God is watching you, and he's testing you. Life is a test, and life is a trust,

0: Life is a temporary assignment. And God put you on this earth for 80 years to see how responsible, how dependable, how faithful, how trustworthy are, and what are they doing with what they've been given. And if you do, you make the most of what you've been given, God says, then I'm going to give you more in heaven. And if you don't make the most of what you've been given, God's going to say, then you're going to get less. You make it into heaven by the skin of your teeth, but you're not going to have the rewards as those who faithfully serve God. Now, I didn't say that. Jesus said it. Look at this verse on the screen, Luke 16. Jesus said, unless you're faithful in small matters, talking about here on earth, you won't be faithful in large ones. And if you cheat in little things, you won't be honest with greater responsibilities, talking about in heaven. And if you are untrustworthy with worldly wealth, in other words, the money, the possessions that God gives you here on earth, who will trust you with the true riches of heaven? Did you know that the way you manage your money on this earth is an acid test of your faithfulness and responsibility, and it's going to help determine what you do in heaven? Did you know that God is watching to see how you not only manage your time, how you manage your relationships, how you manage your health, how you manage your intelligence, how you manage your network, how you manage your opportunities, but how you manage your money? All of a sudden now, money management becomes more than just, oh, that'd be a nice thing to do so I could get out of debt. God's saying, I'm watching to see. What can I trust you with when you get to eternity? And if I can't trust you with worldly wealth, you're always in debt, you can't afford to tithe, you're not generous, God says, what do you think I'm going to trust you with in eternity? That's why 32 years ago, I began learning to be generous more and more every year. You see, I've told you this story before, but let's say if in December of this year, the United States made a decision that we're no longer going to accept dollar bills in America. We're switching to Japanese yen. And after December, you can only buy things and sell things in Japanese yen. Dollars will be useless. Now, if you knew that that transition was going to happen, if you were a smart investor, you would really do something right away. You would transfer as much of your wealth, as much of your portfolio, as many of your possessions, whatever money you had in a bank account or anything you've got, you would switch as much of it as you could into yen immediately and only keep just enough to make it through to December. Because you're going, you know, after December, everything I've got in dollars is worthless. That's exactly what God is saying about heaven. You can either store it up here on earth or you can store it up in heaven. And how do you store it up in heaven? By investing it in people who are going there. And that's why today, after 32 years of marriage, Kay and I give away 90% and live on 10%. Why? Because I have been storing up in heaven for years. Truth is, for 32 years of marriage, I have been putting it into my eternal bank account, which, by the way, gets a lot better returns than the stock market. Because God says, whatever you give up for me, I will restore 100-fold. Do you know what that, and it says that in the scriptures, Jesus said it. You know what 100-fold is? 10,000% interest.
1: 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And now to encourage us more, here's Rick with a letter from one of our listeners.
0: Friends, today I want to tell you about a guy named Chris. I found out that he shares Daily Hope with his family and his friends and his coworkers as often as he can. And then he has seen a ripple effect as they all share Daily Hope with other people. Let me read you a portion of what he wrote to me. Pastor Rick, I first encountered Daily Hope when a coworker forwarded the daily devotional to me years ago. My friend was sending the devotionals each morning to an email list of about 15 or 20 people. By the way, that's a good idea for you to do too. And when my friend retired from our company, he passed along

0: the email group list, and I continue the tradition of sending the devotionals each morning. That email group grew to about 35 or 40 people. Now, I recently retired, so I passed the email group to another coworker in order that they can continue the ministry. Each morning, I wake up, Pastor Rick, and I come to my quiet place just to listen and to journal your messages for the day. Now, depending on what the message is all about, I often forward it to many individuals for them to enjoy or to apply it in their own personal life and faith journey. My entire family now listens to you and Daily Hope Ministry, and it spreads all over through them as they forward it to people in their circles of influence. I can't thank you enough, Rick, for all that you've done in my life and to strengthen and grow my faith in Christ. Daily Hope, without a doubt, has changed the way that I approach every new day. You know, Chris, all I can say is wow. I love how you are exponentially sharing Daily Hope with your coworkers and with your family. You know, you're actually an evangelist. You are partnering in God's eyes with me to help spread the good news of the gospel. And the good news is too good to keep to ourselves. We have to share it. Now, anybody can do this. Anybody can do this. And it's an easy way to give other people hope through deepening their faith. So if you don't know what to say, just forward on some of the things you've heard me say, and God will use you to make a difference in people's lives. You know, if God is blessing you through Daily Hope, would you share your story with me? Write me, rick@pastorrick.com.
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2: Senator Cory Booker is criticizing President Trump's handling of Iran and the deal that is reportedly close. More from Mark Mayfield.
3: The New Jersey Democrat told CNN's State of the Union the president has gotten the U.S. into a situation that's worse than it was before.
4: So we haven't had an official briefing, but this is what I'm seeing that has me so outraged right now, is the president said he went into this to deal with their nuclear program. This does not deal with that.
3: Booker argued that Iran didn't have enriched uranium before Trump's first term, but now they have it because of him. He also claimed the deal the U.S. is reportedly near to making with Iran would give Iran more money to fund their terrorist proxies. Booker went on to say Iran has put America in a stalemate and the president has been played as a fool. I'm Mark Mayfield.
2: Sunday, President Trump said a deal with Iran was largely negotiated, but Monday he appeared a bit more guarded. In a Truth Social post, the president said it will only be a great deal for all or no deal at all. He went on to say that if a deal isn't reached, then it will be back to the battlefront and shooting, but bigger and stronger than ever before. And nobody wants that. Senator Booker says the Democratic Party desperately needs new leadership, speaking on CNN's State of the Union Sunday. The New Jersey Democrat said there also needs to be a new vision for the party. He pointed to candidates like Georgia Senator John Ossoff, Texas Senate candidate James Tallarico, and North Carolina Senate candidate Roy Cooper as leaders who care more about people than party. Long Island Congressman Tom Suozzi is urging Republicans to back his bipartisan legislation that would block President Trump's newly created anti-weaponization fund.
5: Nobody supports this idea, especially in the context of all the problems Americans are facing with the cost of living. They don't want to see a $1.8 billion fund to pay people that beat up cops.
2: Democrats and Republicans are questioning whether the taxpayer funds could be used by people who were involved in the January 6th, 2021 attack on the Capitol. That's politics. I'm Chris Caraggio.
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8: The following program is paid for by Through the Bible. Oh.

0: Welcome to Through the Bible, where an exciting story is about to unfold. Our teacher, Dr. J. Vernon McGee, brings us to one of the most beautiful love stories in Scripture. In Genesis 24, Abraham sends his servant on a mission back to their homeland to find a wife for his son Isaac. And the way that servant discovers God's choice may surprise you. Dr. McGee shows us something even deeper here, a picture of how God sends his Spirit into the world today, calling out a bride for his son, the church. So turn with me to Genesis chapter 24, beginning at verse 32. And as you settle into your seat on the Bible bus, let me share a few letters from our fellow passengers. You might say Through the Bible is still being used by the Holy Spirit to call hearts to Christ. First is a note from a teenager in Kenya. This program has helped me build a stronger foundation in my Christian journey. I like how spiritual topics are explained in a way even young people like me can understand. I feel guided to correct my life and grow closer to God. The teachings encourage me to read the Bible more and think deeply about my purpose and faith. I love that, don't you? And now listen to this letter from a listener in Zimbabwe. I was admitted to the hospital for a while, and I was excited to find that your programs were playing there. They became a daily boost, many times better than the medicine the doctor prescribed. The Bible verses and prayers helped me feel close to God even while I was in pain. My relationship with Him was renewed, and I felt peace. I was so thankful when they helped me find a place to listen to the program after I was discharged. Thank you for bringing hope into the hospital. I've carried that hope home with me. I love hearing how God is using this hospital ministry in the Shona language, don't you? And we'll try to share a few more of those stories soon. Now, our last note comes from Dan in Indonesia. God's word has renewed my life. Before I started listening, I struggled with questions about why life is so difficult, what God really wants from us, and how to live out my faith in everyday challenges. Through this program, I've discovered how complete, consistent, and clear God's teaching is. Every episode shows how the Bible fits together beautifully, all pointing to God's love and His plan of salvation through Jesus Christ. Complete, consistent, and clear. What a wonderful description of God's Word, don't you think? Well, if you'd like to hear from listeners like these and then pray for millions around the world, join our World Prayer Team in our app or at ttb.org. Now let's ask the Lord to bless our time together. Heavenly Father, would you open our hearts and minds as we hear your word so that we can understand and respond to your mercy and grace that is given to all who believe in your Son. In his name we pray, amen. Open your Bible to Genesis 24 as we continue our journey through the Bible with Dr. J. Vernon McGee.
1: Now, we have seen in chapter 24 here that Abraham sent his servant back to his own country, the land of Haran, where he'd come from in Mesopotamia, in order that he might get a bride for Isaac. Now I think as we come today to verse 32, that we ought to make this statement that here is a marvelous picture of the relationship of Christ and the church, which, by the way, one of the figures of speech that's used is that the church is to become someday the bride of Christ. And this is the way the church is being won today. The Father and the Son have sent the Holy Spirit into the world. And the Spirit of God, like this servant, has come to talk about another, to take the things of Christ, show them unto us. Now, this servant has gone to get a bride for Isaac. The Spirit of God is in the world to call out a bride for Christ. Now notice the marvelous dramatic effect that we have here. This is a wonderful and an exciting story. Now I'm reading verse 32. The man came into the house. He ungirded his camels, gave straw and provender for the camels, and water to wash his feet and the men's feet that were with him. And there was set meat before him to eat, but he said, I'll not eat until I have told mine errand. And he said, speak on. Now this servant of Abraham said, before I can eat, I want to tell you my mission. The Holy Spirit's come into the world to tell about another. And that's primary business as far as God is concerned. Now I know that there's other business that's very important. The business of our government. And of course, the news is great business today. and the great corporations, the great automobile companies, the airplane companies, all this is important, it's great business. But if you want to really know why God is continuing to deal with this world, very frankly, he's not continuing to deal with it because of General Motors or because of the government in Washington, either Republican or Democrat, make no difference. That's not primary in heaven.

And the stock market in Wall Street is of no great concern in heaven. The thing that's primary, as far as God is concerned, to get the gospel out. The Spirit of God is here.

name of the Holy Spirit has no name. He doesn't come to speak of himself. He's come to speak of Christ, of another. Now, this servant is a servant of Abraham. Now, notice verse 35. And the Lord hath blessed my master greatly, and he's become great. He hath given him flocks and herds and silver and gold and men servants and maid servants and camels and asses. He tells about the Father's house. And that is something the Spirit of God would have you know. When he comes, he'll convict the world of sin, righteousness, and judgment. Those are the three things that he talks to the lost world about, and that the judgment is upon a sinful earth and upon mankind, and men are lost today because they're sinners. I hear the thing said today, men are lost because they reject Christ. They are not lost because they reject Christ. They're lost because they're sinners. And whether they heard about him or not, they're lost sinners. That's our condition today. That's the condition of man. And the Holy Spirit's come to let us know that there is a Savior that has borne our judgment, and he's been made over to us righteousness. We have a standing in heaven. He's come to speak of another. And now will you notice, the Lord hath blessed my master greatly. He has all these things. How wonderful. My father is rich today in cattle, goods. Cattle on 1,000 hills are his. How great our father is. Verse 36, and Sarah, my master's wife, bare a son to my master when she was old, and unto him hath he given all that he hath. And Lord Jesus, he's the inheritor. We are joint heirs with him today. He's come now to tell this family, I'm after a bride for my master's son, and he's going to inherit all things. Now, will you notice? And my master made me swear, saying, thou shalt not take a wife to my son of the daughters of the Canaanites in whose land I dwell. Friends, he's calling out sinners. But they're sinners that are born again, not of corruptible seed, but of incorruptible, of the Word of God that liveth and abideth forever. That's the ones he's calling out. Yes, sinners, but they've been made children of God. And if any man be in Christ, he's a new creation. He's not taking Canaanites. They have to be transformed. Now will you notice, but thou shalt go unto my father's house, to my kindred, take a wife unto my son. And I said unto my master, peradventure the woman will not follow me. And he said unto me, the Lord before whom I walk will send his angel with thee, and prosper thy way. Thou shalt take a wife for my son of my kindred, my father's house. Then shalt thou be clear from this my oath when thou comest to my kindred. And if they give not the one, thou shalt be clear from my oath. And I came this day under the well, and I said, O Lord God of my master Abraham, if now thou do prosper my way which I go, behold, I stand by the well of water. It shall come to pass that when the virgin cometh forth to draw water, and I say to her, give me, I pray thee, a little water of thy pitcher to drink. And she say to me, both drink thou, and I will also draw for thy camels. Let the same be the woman whom the Lord hath appointed out for my master's son. And before I'd done speaking in mine heart, behold, Rebekah came forth with her pitcher on her shoulder. And she went down under the well and drew water. And I said unto her, let me drink, I pray thee. And she made haste, let down her pitcher from her shoulder, and said, drink. And I'll give thy camels drink also. So I drank, and she made the camels drink also. And I asked her, and I said, whose daughter art thou? And she said, the daughter of Bethuel, Nahor's son, whom Milcah bare unto him. And I put the earring upon her face, and the bracelets upon her hands. And I bowed down my head and worshipped the Lord, and blessed the Lord God of my master Abraham, which had led me in the right way
to take my

master's brother's daughter unto his son. And now, if ye will deal kindly and truly with my master, tell me, and if not, tell me, that I may turn to the right or to the left. Now, Laban is the spokesman for this family. Will you listen to him? And Laban and Bethuel answered and said, the thing proceedeth from the Lord. We cannot speak unto thee bad or good. Behold, Rebekah is before thee, take her and go, and let her be thy master's son's wife, as the Lord hath spoken. They said, as far as we're concerned, this is of the Lord, and you go ahead and take her. But now notice, it came to pass that when Abraham's servant heard their words, he worshipped the Lord, bowing himself to the earth. And the servant brought forth jewels of silver, jewels of gold and raiment, and gave them to Rebekah. He gave also to her brother and to her mother precious things. Now, this is the way the Spirit of God does. We have the earnest of the Spirit when we come to Christ, and being justified by faith, we have peace with God, we have access, we have joy, we have a hope, and we have the Holy Spirit. These are the wonderful things that have been made over to the believer today. Now we're told here in verse 54, they did eat and drink, he and the men that were with him. And they tarried all night, and they rose up in the morning, and he said, send me away unto my master. And her brother and her mother said, let the damsel abide with us a few days, at least 10, after that she shall go. And the very next morning, this servant said, I want to be on my way. I tell you, this is big business for him. And the brother said, why? What's your hurry? Give us at least 10 days to tell her goodbye, but after all, we better talk this over with her. And he said unto them, hinder me not, seeing the Lord hath prospered my way. Send me away, that I may go to my master. And they said, we'll call the damsel and inquire at her mouth. Now we've come to this very important part of this that I think's quite wonderful. I'm reading verse 58 now. Don't miss this. And they called Rebekah and said unto her, wilt thou go with this man? And she said, I will go. Let's go back and look at this picture again. It's an oriental scene couched way back yonder in the beginning of time, at the dawn of humanity in a way, and yet man had been on this earth, I'm confident, thousands of years at this time. But as far as we're concerned, it's 4,000 years ago. And here is this family that they are entertaining a guest, a stranger, and they are entertaining him royally. They fed his camels, taking care of the servants. They set meat before him, a real feast. And he wanted to state his business. He did. And he told his strange business. He'd come to get a bride for his master's son, Isaac. And I can see this servant there as he brings out these gifts that he's giving to the family, gold and silver and trinkets. Abraham, you must remember, was a very rich man. Then he begins to tell about the master. And as he does, I see in that circle, that family circle, around that fire, out yonder in the background, a very beautiful girl standing just beyond the others with those deep brown eyes. She's listening, and you can tell she's listening. And as she listens, why, she hears the servant tell about Abraham, tells about how Isaac was born, tells about his miraculous birth, tells about his life, and then tells about the day that his father took him yonder on the top of Mount Moriah to offer him as a sacrifice, and how God spared him and would not take his life and gave him back life to the father. And now how the father has sent him a servant to get a bride that they don't want to get one back there among the Canaanites. They've got one that must be a like mind, one that has the same capacity for the living God, must be born again, you see, of the Word of God. And looking

a bride. She's listening all that time. And the transaction goes on. Now they turn to her. No one's paid much attention to her up to this point. But now all eyes turn to Rebecca. They said, Rebecca, what about it? Will you go with this man? And she doesn't hedge or fudge or beat around the bush or hesitate. She says, I will go. May I say to you, have you ever noticed the men that the Lord Jesus called when he was here on earth? They left their nets and followed him. Oh, I know they went back a couple of times, but there came a day when they broke loose from those nets. They never went back to them. They followed him. They went with him. He today is still calling the Holy Spirit, the one that's taken again the servant place. You see, the Father and the Spirit sent the Son into the world to die for the world. And now the Son said when he went back, he'd send the Holy Spirit, the Comforter. And he's come now into the world. And he's calling out a bride. And he's saying, will you go? Here is the one who died for you. He'll save you. You have to be redeemed first. You have to come as a sinner to him. Take your rightful position and accept him as Savior. And when you do, you'll be born again. You'll become a child of God. Put into the church that's going to be presented to him someday as a bride. And now you're to be interested in him. The question is, will you go? Will you accept the invitation? Will you trust Christ as your Savior? Now, you don't beat around the bush about this. You either do or you don't do. I never shall forget that I was speaking in a certain place back east. Fact of the matter of it was in Texas. And I presented Christ and I said, will you accept him? And I wasn't really through preaching. I never shall forget. There sat a young man. I could tell he was interested. He just got right up right there and then walked down. It had a tremendous effect upon the audience. He didn't have to be wishy-washy. There wasn't anything uncertain about him. My, I love a clean-cut decision like that. That's the way he wants you, friends. That's the way he'll accept you. And the only way that he will accept you. Now, will you notice this? That doesn't end the story. They start out now, and they're going back to the promised land. And on the way back, will you notice, verse 59, they sent away Rebecca, their sister, and her nurse, and Abraham's servant and his men. And they blessed Rebecca and said unto her, thou art our sister, be thou the mother of thousands of millions, and let thy seed possess the gate of those which hate them. That's been fulfilled, friends, already. We're not talking now about unfulfilled prophecy. This is fulfilled. And Rebekah arose and her damsels, and they rode upon the camels and followed the man, and the servant took Rebekah and went his way. And now, will you notice, they had a long trip back. We're not told anything about that trip. But it's not easy riding a camel. I rode one from the little village there outside of Cairo down to the pyramids. And friends, that's as far as I want to ride on a camel. They call them the ship of the desert. Well, it is as rough as any trip I've ever had in a boat. It was rough. And they're not easy to ride. Imagine riding on those camels across the desert. I can see that they've had a hard day across that hot desert. And of an evening, they stop at an oasis, and the campfire's built, and they have their evening meal, and they're sitting there before time to go to bed and have their sleep. And I hear Rebecca say to this servant, tell me about Isaac again. And the servant said, well, what do you want me to tell you? Tell me about the way he was born. Tell me about the way that his father offered him on the altar. Tell me the old, old story of Jesus and his love. And the servant said, well, I told that to you last night. He said, I know, but tell it again. Tell it again. And he tells it again. Never grows old.

0: so that night she has that sweet sleep, dreaming of the time when she'll meet this one. And then the next day they start out on the journey again, and the desert isn't quite as hot, and the camel isn't quite as rough, but it's a long ways. And so they continue. And finally they come in sight of the land of promise. They enter it, and now they come down to Laharoi. And we read in verse 62, and Isaac came from the way of the well, Laharoi, for he dwelt in the south country, way down in the pleasant country, you see, down at Hebron and Beersheba. And Isaac went out to meditate in the field at the eventide, and he lifted up his eyes and saw, and behold, the camels were coming. Now we're given a view of the coming of Christ that we do not have. So many are saying today, won't it be wonderful when the Lord comes and we'll be caught up with him? Well, there's another view, and that's to be with him when he comes. And most of the church has already gone through the doorway of death, and they'll be coming with him when he comes, and that the bodies might be raised and the spirit and the body joined together. Now, we read here that when he went out, they lifted up their eyes and they saw the camels were coming. Those that are alive are to be caught up with the dead, be caught up to meet the Lord in the air. And so those that have gone before in death, they're going to see him when he rises from the right hand of the Father. And then when he starts out to call his church and to meet his church yonder in the air. This is the picture, and what a glorious picture it is. And Rebekah lifted up her eyes, and when she saw Isaac, she lighted off the camel, for she had said unto the servant, what man is this that walketh in the field to meet us? And the servant said, it's my master. Therefore she took a veil and covered herself. And we'll have to be clothed with the righteousness of Christ, but he's been made over to us righteousness. He was delivered for our offenses, and he was raised for our justification. That is, that we might have a righteousness that would enable us to stand before God. And so she wants to know who he is, whom having not seen, we love. And I wonder today, when he does come, are we going to know him? Oh, I know there's a song, I shall know him, I shall know him by the print of the nails in his hands. And I think that's going to be the way that we're going to know him when he comes. This is the union of these two. What a glorious, beautiful, wonderful picture this is before us. Now we read in verse 66, and the servant told Isaac all things that he had done. The Holy Spirit will deliver us at the day of redemption. We've been sealed under the day of redemption. Believe me, this servant was going to get the bride to Isaac. And Isaac brought her into his mother Sarah's tent, and he took Rebekah, and she became his wife. Now notice, and he loved her. The Christ loved the church and gave himself for it. And Isaac was comforted after his mother's death. And this reveals to you that Christ gains a great deal in our salvation. Oh, he wants us. He longs for us. Oh, that you and I today might be faithful to him, my beloved.
1: Well, just as Isaac longed for his bride, Jesus longs for his. Will you be part of the bride of Christ? Will you trust Christ as your Savior even today? If you've been listening to this glorious picture and haven't received him, it's time. 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Now that Isaac and Rebekah are married, what will their family life be like? What kind of parents will they be? Well, join us for the rest of the story. I'm Steve Schwetz, and let's keep walking with the Lord in the light of his word. I'll see you next time.

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3: You are the salt of the earth, but if the salt loses its saltiness, how can it be made salty again? It is no longer good for anything, except to be thrown out and trampled by men. You are the light of the world. A city on a hill cannot be hidden, neither do people light a lamp and put it under a bowl. Instead, they put it on its stand, and it gives light to everyone in the house. In the same way, let your light shine before men, that they may see your good deeds and praise your Father in heaven. Matthew chapter 5, verses 16 and 17.

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5: NBC News Radio, I'm Tammy Trujillo. U.S. military says self-defense strikes have been carried out against Iranian missile launch sites and naval assets near the Strait of Hormuz. Mark Mayfield reports.
6: CENTCOM spokesman Timothy Hawkins told CNN that the action was taken to protect U.S. personnel from imminent threats posed by Iranian forces. He said the strikes targeted missile positions as well as Iranian boats attempting to lay naval mines in the area. Hawkins added that U.S. forces are defending their troops while exercising restraint during the ongoing ceasefire. I'm Mark Mayfield.
5: The risk of a catastrophic explosion at a chemical tank in Southern California is over. The incident started Thursday at the GKN Aerospace facility, where Orange County fire officials reported a vapor release. On Monday, officials confirmed the most serious threat had been successfully prevented. Orange County Fire Chief T.J. McGovern, though, emphasized that crews are still facing risks involving fire, minor explosions, and potential chemical spills. The head of the World Health Organization says medical responders are trying to play catch-up with the deadly outbreak of Ebola in Central Africa. The virus has so far killed at least 220 people. It's centered in the Democratic Republic of Congo, with neighboring countries at risk. Aid groups say they don't have enough equipment to effectively protect health workers or to safely bury the bodies of victims. NASA is set to give an update today about its plans to build a moon base. In a statement, the agency says it will share moon base plans and highlight progress toward a sustained presence on the lunar surface. NASA is building off the success of the recent Artemis II mission around the moon with its ambitious plan to create a permanent base. It hopes to have that base up and running in the next 7 years. The New York Knicks are headed to the NBA Finals for the first time since 1999. New York completed a four-game sweep in the Eastern Conference Finals, beating the Cleveland Cavaliers 130-93. The Knicks will take on either the Oklahoma City Thunder or San Antonio Spurs as they aim to win their first title since 1973. 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A new study shows a common procedure for heart attack treatment is not providing any benefits, and it's raising risks for women. Jim Roop reports.
7: Researchers at Mount Sinai School of Medicine published their findings in the New England Journal of Medicine regarding beta blockers. They say beta blockers did not significantly reduce death, repeat heart attacks, or hospitalization for heart failure in patients whose heart function was preserved. This was a multi-year study involving 8,500 patients in Spain and Italy. A sub-study shows women who got beta blockers had a higher risk of death, heart attack, or hospitalization for heart failure compared with women who did not receive beta blockers. I'm Jim Roop.
5: The FDA is issuing a warning about tobacco products packaged to look like candy. It sent warning letters to 8 retailers accused of selling items like Hyde Nick strips that are designed to look like Listerine-style breath strips and candy brand Sweet Nicopods that come boxed to look like icebreakers. The FDA also cited Hype brand nicotine lozenges packed like cough drops that come in flavors like Mighty Mint. The agency says such marketing strategies are blatant ploys to target children and mask the true nature of the products. New details are out on the wind down of alligator Alcatraz in the Everglades. That story from Natalie Rodriguez in Miami.
8: Newly leaked state emails show the massive immigration detention camp will likely be entirely empty in just a matter of days ahead of a hard June 1st shutdown deadline. Immigration lawyers confirm that transfers of the remaining 1,400 male detainees have ramped up aggressively. They're being taken to a mix of federal immigration hubs in Louisiana, out-of-state facilities, and other state-run detention spaces. Private service vendors also have to dismantle the facility's security fencing and infrastructure by June 1st. Natalie Rodriguez, Miami.
5: Ferrari's out with its first fully electric car. The Luce was created with a new look in collaboration with the Loveform agency, founded by former Apple design head Johnny Ive. It can hit 60 miles an hour in 2.5 seconds. It costs $640,000. Tammy Trujillo, NBC News Radio.
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10: 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I recognize that God is the sovereign ruler, but right now, I'm in charge.

0: When you and I choose to be disobedient to God, we choose to rule and reign in our own lives. And I'm telling you, dear friends, it bears terrible consequences.
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0: It is a loving God who created you and provided a plan for your life. And not only that, He also provided an eternal plan for your life, eternal redemption, eternal salvation, eternal life. And yet some people are not very interested in that. They want to choose their own way in life. And what happens is they end up with emptiness and disappointment and all the things that come as a result of turning away from God. And yet if you'll think about it, every single one of us is a unique person. There are no two people alike. God is not in the cloning business. He's made all of us absolutely unique, no one else like us, and He loves us, everyone. Have you thought about the fact that He has a plan for your life and He wants you to walk in a certain way? And if you walk in that way, then you're going to discover what life is like and what life can be at its very best. If I walk in step with Him, I'm going to experience His best. If I get out of step, I'm on my own. I'm going to find out what I can do minus God. And I want to turn with you to 1 Samuel. And in 1 Samuel, here is a perfect example of a young man who had it all together. It couldn't have been better for him. He had everything going for him. And he chose to walk not in step with God's plan and purpose for his life, but out of step. And what I want you to see is this. I want you to see how it began, because it begins in all of our lives the same way. And I want you to see the steps and where it eventually took him. And sometimes people say, well, I like to hear real positive sermons about how good God is, how God loves us and so forth. Well, all that's true. But you know what? If you never confront the realities of life, if you never confront the truth of holy God and sinful man, if you never confront the truth of stepping out of God's will, you look around and you see what's happening to people who do, who live a life that's absolutely ungodly and wicked and vile, or maybe sophisticated but godless. You see what's happening, but have you ever thought how it got started and why it happens that way? So in 1 Samuel, I'm not going to read you a passage of Scripture, because I want to take you through these chapters and show you what happened in the life of Saul and apply to your life and my life, because it is so applicable. And it begins in this 9th chapter and the first verse, when the Bible tells us about who he was. There was a man of Benjamin whose name was Kish. That's the son of Abiel, the Scripture says, the son of Zeror, the son of Bechorah, and the son of Apheth, the son of Benjamite, a mighty man of Elah. None of those are very interesting to you, I'm sure. But listen to what happens. He had a son whose name was Saul. Listen to this description of him. A choice and handsome man. And there was not a more handsome person than he among the sons of Israel. From his shoulders and up, he was taller than all the people. And the Scripture says, when Samuel saw Saul, the Lord said to him, behold, the man of whom I spoke to you, this one shall rule over my people. That is, up until this time, Israel didn't have a king. They had a theocracy. And so now they have the first king. And the 10th chapter in the first verse says, then Samuel took the flask of oil, poured it on the head, kissed him and said, has not the Lord anointed you a ruler over his inheritance? Now, they had a big coronation in this 10th chapter. And as a result of that, the Scripture says in verse 24, Samuel said to all the people, do you see whom the Lord has chosen? Surely there's no one like him among all the people. So all the people shouted and said, long live the king. Now, so what I want you to see is this. He had everything going for him. He lived in a time when the Philistines were the enemies of the nation of Israel, and all of his life he had to deal with the enemies. And so he had to be strong and had to be courageous and had to be a charismatic leader. And from the description that God gives of him here, it appears that he

He certainly met all those qualifications. What I want you to see is this. He made some mistakes, the same mistakes any one of us can make, devastating mistakes. But not only that, one mistake leads to another. And I want to give you a little principle here that I pray to God you will not forget. If you will listen carefully to this message, it will be a protective message to you. Is it all positive, lots of glamour and good and so forth? No, it's truth. It's reality. And sometimes we don't like to hear reality. If you don't face reality and face the truth, you get yourself in trouble. Here's a man who had it all together. And so the scripture says that his son Jonathan fought a battle of the garrison of the Philistines, and he won the battle. But the scripture then says to us that it was Saul who blew the trumpet. And it was Saul, the message went out that Saul had won the battle. Well, it wasn't Saul at all, it was his son. So you see in this first incident in his life, he's got a problem. And that problem is pride. He could not say, my young son, Jonathan, went up and defeated the Philistines and won the battle. He's the one who sounded the trumpet, and he's the one who sent the message out. And so what I want you to see is this. One of the traps of the devil, one of the most successful traps that so many people fall into, and I want to say this as strongly as I know how, that is the trap of pride. Cannot share whatever is happening. Must take credit no matter what. And so that leads us to another experience in his life. And the prophet Samuel had said to Saul, now here's what I want you to do. Before the battle, and here's what they would do. Before the battle, for example, they would offer sacrifices and cry out to God to give them victory. And so here's what he said to him. He said, now look, I want you to wait till I get there, and I will tell you exactly what to do. Because it was the prophet who had the responsibility of governing how the sacrifices were made and who was to be involved. So the scripture says, now Saul waited 7 days according to the appointed time set by Samuel, but Samuel didn't come to Gilgal. He'd not come yet, and the people were scattering from him. So Saul said, bring to me the burnt offerings and the peace offerings, and he offered the burnt offerings. Now, God had said to him through Samuel, wait till I get there. Well, it must have been pretty late in the day, because listen to what it says. He was not late, but for it says, as soon as he finished offering the burnt offering, behold, Samuel came, and Saul went out to meet him and said to him. Now watch this, because there's a habit here that you'll see over and over in his life, the same habit that people have in their lives today. So here's what he said. He went out to meet him and to greet him. But Samuel said, what have you done? Saul said, well, because I saw that the people were scattering from me and that you didn't come within the appointed time, that the Philistines were assembling at Michmash, and therefore I said, now the Philistines will come down against me here at Gilgal, and I have not asked the favor of the Lord, so I forced myself and offered the burnt offerings. He forced himself. Now, notice what he did. First of all, he's offering an excuse for what he did. And to prove that he felt guilty for what he did, he said, I forced myself to do it, that I just made myself offer that offering, though he knew that it was forbidden. He said, you have acted foolishly. You have not kept the commandment of the Lord your God, which he commanded you. For now the Lord would have established your kingdom over Israel forever. It's not going to happen. The Lord has sought out for himself a man after his own heart, a man who will be obedient to him. Here's what I want you to think about for a moment. God hates pride. If you'll turn to the 11th chapter of the Proverbs for a moment, because it is such a trap, and there's so many people who are defeated by it, and they think they don't have it maybe. But listen to this verse in the 11th chapter of Proverbs in the second verse. When pride comes, then comes dishonor. Dishonor. They lose their, in other words, pride will cause us to lose the favor of God in our life. It can happen to pastors. It can happen to plumbers. It can happen to every phase of life. Mothers, no matter who you are, pride is the thing that God hates, because it says, I. Look in the 16th chapter for a moment, and

if you will, in the 18th verse. The scripture says, pride goes before destruction, and a haughty spirit before stumbling. And oftentimes we only read part of that verse. Pride comes before destruction. But listen, and a haughty spirit before stumbling. And that is when we elevate ourselves beyond what God intends for us to do. And we take credit, and we're looking for credit. And it's me, myself, and I. It is a terrible stumbling block. And what I want you to see, listen, it leads to something else. There's no such thing as becoming prideful without involving other sins in a person's life. Because what they've done, they've taken their eyes off God. I can handle it. And when somebody says, well, I can handle this and I can handle that, just trust me, you know, I can do it. Just trust the rock. Now, you remember that's what Peter said? Peter said, you can trust the rock. Next thing you know, what's he doing? He's denying that he even knows the Lord. And is it not true that when you are around people who are very prideful and egotistical, what does it do to your spirit? It turns your spirit away from them. And the truth is, when you're around someone who's prideful and arrogant, something in your spirit closes up to them. So the first thing I want you to notice is this. You can walk in step, but the moment you become prideful, you're out of step with him. You are heading in the wrong direction. The second thing I want you to notice is this. We get out of step with him when we deliberately and willfully commit known sin. That is, when a person who is a believer, for example, when we deliberately act disobedient to God, knowing that what obedience requires, and choose ourselves to do something that we know absolutely is not the will of God. We not only get out of step, but here's what happens. When pride is there, when God tells us to do something and we do something differently, what we are saying is, I know better than God. I recognize that God is the sovereign ruler, but right now I'm in charge. When you and I choose to be disobedient to God, we choose to rule and reign in our own lives. And I'm telling you, dear friends, it bears terrible consequences. Because listen, you can't sin isolated. There's always relationships that go on here. And so here's Saul. He made his first mistake by taking credit. Next thing you know, he's excusing himself for not waiting for the prophet, elevating himself. In other words, he put himself on the same level as the prophet of God, which was a violation that Samuel could not ignore. Now what you see, and I'm going to show you something here in a moment, here's what he does. He makes another terrible mistake because he's been given a command, and as a result of listening to that command, he is responsible. So let me tell you about who the Amalekites were. The Amalekites were a nomad tribe, and they lived off of other people robbing and killing them. And what happened when the nation of Israel, the Hebrews, came out of Egyptian bondage, what happened is the Amalekites attacked them, and here's what they would do. They would attack the last ones who were the lame people, maybe couldn't walk as fast, couldn't ride, maybe had lame animals or whatever it might be, and they killed them. So God said one of these days he was going to deal with that. So these are the Amalekites. And what God says to him, he says, now here's what I want you to do. I want you to go in and I want you to kill them. I want you to kill every single one of them. And I don't want you to leave anything. And so somebody says, well, now, wait a minute. Why would God, who is a compassionate, loving God, tell him to take these people out? Well, remember this. God is a compassionate, loving God. And these people had been destroying and killing and robbing for years and years and years. There was no evidence of any repentance whatsoever. They had their own gods. They were idolatrous, serving other gods. So God said, I want you to take them out. And so what happens is they attack them. And they save Agag. And secondly, they go through all of their sheep and so forth, and they take out the best and kill all the rest. And so they bring them back. Well, Samuel shows up, and here's what happens. Samuel rose up early in the morning to meet Saul, and it was told Samuel, saying, Saul came to Carmel, and behold, he set up a monument for himself. Well, what's he doing making a monument to himself? Because his pride is the problem. And so Samuel came to Saul, and Saul said to him, blessed are you of the Lord, I've carried out the command of the Lord. Well, is that true or not? He did attack them.
He did destroy

0: their crops and a lot of their animals. But Samuel said then, what is this bleating of the sheep in my ears and the lowing of the oxen which I hear? Saul said, they have brought them from the Amalekites, for the people spared the best of the sheep and oxen in order to sacrifice to the Lord your God, but the rest we've utterly destroyed. That's not what God said. Here's what happens. Listen, when a person is usually disobeying God, they usually have an excuse. And so what he did, he didn't obey God. Listen, partial obedience is what? It's disobedience. Now, here's a passage in the 15th chapter. I want you to look at it, if you will, and the 22nd verse, because it's just as applicable to us today as it was to Saul. Samuel said, has the Lord as much delight in burnt offerings and sacrifices, that is, in gifts, as in obeying the voice of the Lord? Behold, to obey is better than sacrifice, and to heed than the fat of rams. Listen to this, for rebellion is as the sin of divination or witchcraft, and insubordination is as iniquity and idolatry. Because you have rejected the word of the Lord, he has also rejected you from being king. Think about this. He says that disobedience and rebellion, it's as much sinful as witchcraft and as fortune telling, divination. And you see, sometimes we have the idea that we can sort of evaluate sin on, here's sin that's not so bad, here's sin not quite, and on down we go, we want to rate it. Let me ask you, how do you rate sin? Who rates it? We can't, listen, we rationalize it, but we can't rate it. He said, you didn't do what I asked you to do. And he says, what you've done is as sinful as, listen, as divination, witchcraft. And listen, God hated it, and he destroyed them. When a witch was discovered or somebody was doing that kind of thing, they destroyed. That was the law of God, because he knew. Here's what that is. It's idolatry. In other words, if you go to someone else to seek some divination of some sort, and you're trying to find the will of God for your life, what you're doing is you are acknowledging that man can show you the will of God by some strange or by some personal ability or talent or skill, or they have some insight into your life. That's why the whole New Age movement that substitutes other things for God is destined for utter destruction. It is not of God. You say, well, I know some fine people, and then they're misled. The only person that you and I have the right to seek the mind of God about is our Heavenly Father, or someone who is committed to the Heavenly Father, who is a spirit-filled believer, who has your best interest at heart, and who knows the Word of God, and who can lead you, listen, according to the Scripture. They didn't have the Scripture in those days. And so what happens? Here's what he says. God hates it. He says, rebellion is as the sin of divination, and insubordination is as iniquity and idolatry. And let me say this to you, and be careful how you listen. If you have never trusted Jesus Christ as your personal Savior, you're not a Christian. Do you realize that you're guilty of idolatry? You say, I'm not guilty of idolatry? Well, let me ask you this. If God the Father, through His Son Jesus Christ, is not God in your life, you have decided to be God in your life. I will decide what I'll do. I will decide who I am. I will decide where I'll go. I'll decide how I'm going to spend my money. I'll decide who I like. I'll decide who I relate to. It is idolatry. If you want life at its best, you acknowledge the living God through His Son Jesus Christ. You say, well, I believe in God, but not Jesus. Think about this. The resurrection of His Son was God's shout to the world. He's told you the truth. He is the way. Now follow Him.
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0: 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The Apostle Paul had a friend who was a servant of the gospel named Tychicus. 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
0: 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Everything a believer does to honor Christ is significant to God, even if other people never know about it. Here's a moment with Charles Stanley.
6: And when I think about the Apostle Paul, we think about all that he achieved, the churches he established, the sermons he preached, all the places he traveled, just this absolutely awesome ministry he had. But one thing we forget, and Paul did not forget, and that is those who helped him, those who were in the background but who were very important. Listen, for example, in this fourth chapter of Colossians. He names 9 of his co-workers, 9 of his friends who were helping him. For example, he talks about Tychicus, and then Onesimus, and Aristarchus, and Barnabas, and Mark, and Justus, and Epaphras, and Luke, Demas, and Archippus. All of these were part of his ministry. And you see, if you should ask any one of them, well, what kind of ministry do you have? They would probably say what some of you would say, well, I just do so and so. In the kingdom of God, there's no just I do anything. Listen to how he described Tychicus. He said, "As to all my affairs, Tychicus, our beloved brother, faithful servant, and fellow bondservant." And what did he do? Here's what Tychicus did. He took Paul's letters that he was writing from a Roman prison, by the way, and he carried them to the churches. And you see, oftentimes, those who are serving in places that may be less prominent feel like that what they're doing is less important. It is not less important. I don't know where you serve the Lord, in your church or maybe in some ministry. What you do is very important in the eyes of God. There's no such thing as less than. No such thing as being unimportant. We're all important. We have different roles. Every single role is important in the eyes of God.
0: You are very important to God. And if you're a follower of Christ, what you do is very important to Him as well. 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
11: I want to achieve something, go for something great. I want some identity. And so I start thinking, what is that? And I think I come up with the perfect plan. Sitting there in my truck, about to go to class, I go, I'm going to do. I'm going to go become an Alaskan crab fisherman. Yeah. Deadliest catch. By far one of the most dangerous jobs in the world. I thought there's some bragging rights in that right there. And then this other idea pops in my head. I know what I want to be. I want to be a Navy SEAL.
12: Last time we heard how Chad Williams went from college dropout to Navy SEAL. And we're going to hear the rest of his story today on Focus on the Family with Jim Daly. Thanks for joining us. I'm John Fuller.
10: And John, as we followed Chad through the extremely grueling Navy SEAL training all the way up to graduation day, we also heard about his grief over the death of his mentor and coach who had returned to duty in Iraq. And if you missed that, please get in touch with us. We can send you the entire message on CD or audio download, along with Chad's book called Seal of God. The path is narrow, but the reward is great. And I'd highly recommend it. He really has a fascinating story.
12: Yeah, he's had some amazing adventures.
10: Today, we'll hear how Chad's life took an unexpected downward turn and how he found a relationship with Jesus Christ.
12: And we're starting here with part two as Chad shares how he felt immediately after the exhilaration of completing the Navy SEAL training. Here's Chad Williams speaking at Wingman Ministries on today's episode of Focus on the Family with Jim Daly.
11: It's something that we're all familiar with, at least to some degree, the idea that I'm not happy with where I'm at in my life right now, but I've got plans, I've got goals, I've got something I'm aiming at, an achievement. And if I could just get there, if I could just get that position or that salary or that home or that relationship, my family in this spot, then I'd be happy. So I'm working towards it. And so what you do is you believe that if I could just get to that goal, that's where I'll be satisfied. So you develop a hunger. And that hunger gives you drive. It gives you the discipline to ultimately get there. And you achieve your goal. And you have tasted it, the feeling of success. And you are satisfied just like you thought you would be. But what happens? That satisfaction does not last. And so what do? We just reason within ourselves. Okay, it makes sense. It didn't last because I didn't go for something big enough, something great enough. I just need to raise the bar a little bit more, trek up the mountain a little bit higher. Then it will deliver for me. And so you raise that bar, you go a little further, a little higher, you get there, you drink it up, satisfied like you thought. But what happens? You get hungry, you get thirsty all over again. It's like this vicious cycle. Here's the big question, is what happens when you get to a point where you can no longer reason within yourself and say, I'll just raise the bar. Suppose maybe you got to the peak. A billionaire has asked this question in Forbes magazine. If you could go back in time and give yourself a word of advice, what would it be? And his response was, hey, if I could go back to, I'd say, hey, self, when you get to the top of the mountain, there's nothing up there. And so for me, you know, here I am becoming this Navy SEAL. This is my top of the mountain. If this doesn't do it, I can't think of any other peak, any next. And maybe I'm not being imaginative enough, but I just realized if this doesn't do it, nothing will. And so that graduation day, not only was it one of the happiest moments of my life, but it was also really the fulfillment of those words, one of the loneliest moments a man will ever experience when he's achieved that which he thought would deliver the ultimate. In the end, it lets him down. I felt like I was better off not being a SEAL and looking forward to becoming a Navy SEAL, because then at least I had something in front of me to give me drive to invest into. But now that I've arrived and I realize I'm still just the same person, it's really the fulfillment of those words. Well, where do you go from there? Of course, I'm not going to let anybody know how I really feel. I mean, I got my buddies pat me on the back. You did it. You got to be on top of the world. And I just be like, yeah, living a dream, rock star. When in reality, I was more miserable at that stage in my life than I'd ever been. I invested everything. I don't know what I thought. Just everything would come together once I become a SEAL. But I'm still just the same guy. So I get put on SEAL Team 1, and at the time, SEAL Team 1 had just come home off a deployment. Whole team's given some time off, some leave. So I'm going back to my hometown, hanging out with old friends, and again, they're just, you know, you got to be on top of the world, Chad. Like, woo, let's go out, let's drink, let's party. Well, everything just kind of went downhill for me from that point forward, and I was just really getting reckless and out of control. I mean, I was just doing whatever felt. I felt like I didn't feel anymore. And so what gave me some stimulation, some feeling, was drinking and partying with the guys. But all the foolishness that just comes out of that. You know, the blacking out, waking up the next day, hearing about the shameful things that you did, trying to act like it's a badge of honor, you know, getting into fights and

I woke up one morning needing 26 stitches in my knuckles for a thing I don't remember. I was in the back seat of my parents' car. They're driving. They want to drop me off in San Diego at the SEAL team, get rid of me. And they're basically telling me, look, we love you. You're our son, but do not come back. You know, you came into our house last night spreading blood all over the walls. You're out of your mind challenging your dad to a fight. We don't know what your deal is. You know, my dad's saying, you're going to get yourself killed or somebody else killed. You really need to get your act together. And I wish I could tell you that I felt some remorse, but at that stage of my life, my conscience was just so numb, I just laughed it off. Like, I did what? That's hilarious. Wait till the guys on the team hear about this. And, you know, they're just looking at me like, he just doesn't get it. You know, and all I was thinking about was, we stole 2 kegs of beer. That's the last thing I really remember is drinking one up. And I think we stashed the other one in my dad's garage in my hometown. So I get stitched up by the dock in Coronado, San Diego, and I go, I'm going to go back and go drink that other keg of beer. So I make my way back to Huntington. I show up. My dad's like, what are you doing here? And I just want to get to this keg that I stashed in his garage. And you know, all this time, they'd always been inviting me and praying for me, trying to get me to go to these evangelistic events, to church. And church was a thing I did when I was little. I'm like, that's your guys' thing now. Don't worry about me. You know, my mom's always, we're praying for you. I'd come home with a twisted ankle, you know, walking around like, I don't know what I did last night out drinking. My mom'd be like, what happened to you? I don't know. And she'd just be like, I was praying that God would get your attention. I said, you pray for this? This is your prayers? Like, don't pray for me. So they're always praying. They're always inviting me to go. And I decided, all right, I'll go. But the motives were not sincere. My whole plan was this. I want to get to that keg of beer. I'm not going to force my way in. I could tell my dad's pretty serious about not letting me in. If I just go, I could suffer through it. I'll punch through and punch my card into this little church event. It'll be over by 9 o'clock at night. I'm not even going to start my night till 10 or 11. And so we'll get home. They'll be so happy I went. They'll go to sleep. I'll fall right off their radar. Then I'll grab that keg and off we really go. So I say, all right, I'll go to the thing. You will? Like, yeah, let's go. Poor them, right? They have no idea my real motives here. Well, we get there. And there happens to be a man that's speaking there that evening by the name of Greg Laurie. You know, I just knew, hey, this guy's a good storyteller. At least it's not some old boring guy that's going to put me to sleep. And so I'm listening, and boom, he starts talking about a soldier. I'm thinking, great, at least if I'm going to come to some church event, I get to hear a story about a soldier. Here I am, an active duty SEAL. And the soldier was named Naaman. He was a Syrian commander. He's got this entourage of men that highly respect him, highly regard him. Even the king enjoys Naaman's company. I mean, I'm thinking Naaman sounds like he could have been a Navy SEAL and he, you know, had their binge at the thing during his time. Naaman's this mighty man of valor, it says, but Naaman had leprosy. And it's explained that leprosy during Naaman's time was a skin disease that was certain death. He was a dead man walking. And so picture this, if you would. So much for all of Naaman's success. This outward man, this persona, this Syrian commander with all that armor, when in reality, underneath that armor, underneath that clothing, the real Naaman, he's falling apart. He's deteriorating. He's this dead man walking. It's been said that not even the worst criminal of all of Syria would ever want to trade skin with Naaman. Well, immediately, secretly, this all clicked for me. You know, that is just like my situation. Here I am, a SEAL, you know, on the outside, when in reality, you know, I'm more miserable than I'd ever been. And how many of us can relate with that, being a certain man in front of your friends, your coworkers, your family members, when in reality, there is something else going on underneath it all? Well, Naaman, no doubt about it, he is this man that does things in his own power, his own might. He's exhausted every avenue, tried every doctor, done everything he can. It can't be done. He can't be healed. But he hears about this prophet by the name of Elisha who might be able to do something about this leprosy, serve the God of Israel. So he makes a 150-mile trip with his men, his entourage, bringing the equivalent of millions upon millions of dollars in gold, silver, and apparel.

0: position, he could probably just about have this prophet's head. And before he does something foolish like that, it says he turned and he went away in a rage, reasoning out loud. You know, I thought he was going to come out and wave his hand over this place, calling the name of the Lord his God. And, you know, he wants me to go dip in that filthy water over there. I've got cleaner water where I'm from. And Naaman's true obstacle here, if you haven't caught it yet, it's his pride. It's his ego. His pride's getting in the way. It's causing him just to bail. Well, his men, they hate to see this. They're running up to him, and they're trying to reason with him and saying, look, Naaman, come on. You know, if that prophet came out and gave you some big, great thing to do, you would have done it. But because it was such a simple thing, just go dip yourself in this water, to him it seemed like a foolish thing. Well, something these guys say to Naaman, it begins to wear away at him. It begins to get through. And don't miss this, how difficult this might have been for him to finally go ahead and turn and make that move to go out into that water. Maybe his men that so highly revered him, so much respect for him, they've got this view of him. Maybe they'd never really seen the real Naaman that he was hiding underneath it all. As he peels away that armor, that's the very act of peeling away that pride that needed to go. Being transparent. His real condition, wow, the real Naaman, as he walks out into this water, an act of faith and trust, believing this God of Israel is going to come through. Dipping himself these seven times, coming up, and on that seventh time, he had brand new skin, like that of a baby. Well, I'm on the edge of my seat. Remember, I had big plans to go out drinking this night, and all of a sudden, I feel myself just totally captivated, and then I kind of felt like I got left behind, because I was right there with Naaman. But this is where it picks back up. It gets pointed out that, look, just as Naaman was a certain man on the outside, in front of his men, the Syrian commander, great success in battle, when in reality, we know, we see something else is going on underneath it all. Who are you? Who are you in front of your friends and your coworkers? Who are you when you're in your room and the lights are off and all you're left with is your own thoughts?
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0: You know, Naaman, he had his leprosy. He got a disease. It's called sin. And that's where it really hit me. That, yeah, I do have this serious disease called sin. Sin, just as leprosy, has devastating consequences. Leprosy leads to death, and the wages of sin is death. That's the consequences. But Naaman's provided this way out. And so then it gets explained, what is ours? You know, that just as Naaman, he had this way out by going out into this water. Well, we don't put our faith and trust that God's going to come through some river and some water. What it is this, is God sent his son, Jesus of Nazareth, to come into this world on a rescue mission. And he lived a holy, perfect, sinless life that I could not, that no one has ever lived or will live. And that leprosy in the Old Testament is a picture of sin being spotted and blotted, the blemishes of it. But Jesus, he was holy, pure, unblemished. And then he goes to the cross. And why did he go to the cross? Like we say, it was a rescue mission. He went there with purpose. His rescue mission to save his people from what? From their sin. And so what took place at the cross is Jesus traded skin with you and I, as it were. He took our leprosy, our sin, upon himself so that we could be switched, so that we could be lavished with God's grace and his mercy. Not only paying the penalty and the consequences of that sin in our place, but rising again from the dead, showing that he has not only power over sin, but power over death. And then he declares that because I live, you also shall live. But remember, for Naaman, it all started with what? It all started with humbling himself before his creator. He needed to go to his own funeral, as it were. Well, Jesus says this is where it starts. If anyone wants to come after me, he says he must deny self. That deny self is that repentance of sin. That's not just the realization that I have sinned and I'm sorry I got caught, right? Judas was sorry he got caught. It is, I am so sorry, I want to disassociate with this old man. I want to strip him off. He gets nailed to the cross right there

with Jesus. And so that turning from sin, that repentance is turning away from the old man, disassociating, and then you put your faith and trust not in some water, but in this person, Jesus of Nazareth, to do what he says he will do. He does all the hard work, the heavy lifting, paying the penalty of that sin. The moment you turn from your sin and place your faith and trust in him, it was explained to me that night that just as Naaman's leprosy was blotted out, wiped away, God will remember your sin no more. In fact, the New Testament says, repent and be converted that your sins may be blotted out, just like that leprosy. Blotted out that times of refreshing may come. March 14, 2007, it hit me that this is what it really is all about. You know, here I am trying to find fulfillment and identity and all of these other little things that just never really fully satisfy. They never really deliver. It's like decaf, right? Jesus says that if you drink of his living water, he says you'll never thirst again. How is it that all these other things leave you hungry and thirsty for more, but he says you will never thirst again? The way that works is this, is because once you have that right relationship with your creator that you're always meant to have through his son, Jesus, the search is over and you are complete. You're complete. And then all these other things in life that leave you hungry and thirsty for more, never really satisfied, you could actually finally enjoy them now like you never have before in their proper category where they belong. They're all supplementary, secondary to life. And so I find myself that night repenting of my sin, placing my faith and trust in Christ, and I experience what the scriptures say, that if any man be in Christ, he is a new creation. Old things pass away, behold, all things become new. I don't even have the words to describe, just wow, the relief that the burden, this old man that racked up so much sin just forgiven, and he did all the heavy lifting. I didn't have to do anything, but he paid the highest price he could possibly pay to set me free. And so that's why we not only call him Savior, but Lord, because we owe him our allegiance, we owe him our loyalty. Just like the Apostle Paul, that moment that he was flipped around on that Damascus road, his first question is, Lord, what would you have me do? And that ought to be our question to him as well. He's Savior and he's Lord, meaning that he informs us how we ought to live our lives from that point forward. And we do everything in word or deed in his name. And so, needless to say, I never went back to that keg of beer. In fact, I forgot about that keg of beer. Years later, I'm helping my dad clean out the garage. Completely forgot about the thing. He pulls his tarp back and all of a sudden there it is. He goes, what is this? And I'm like, oh no. Remember that night we all went to church? I got a funny story to share with you about my original plans for that evening. You know, so fast forward now, here I am, this active duty Navy SEAL, but also a follower of Jesus Christ. And now I've got this real fulfillment in what we're doing. And remember, we're going after evil men, men that take suicide vests, strap them onto mentally handicapped women. You know the words that all that's required for evil to triumph is for good men to stand back and do nothing. We're not going to stand back and do nothing. I remember as we're going down this road, I see a sign and it says Fallujah, Iraq, in English and in Arabic. And that's when it hit me for the first time on this entire deployment that, whoa, I wonder if Scott ever saw this same sign before he entered into Fallujah. It's one of those main big signs. It's just, what are the odds that they switched out the signs? It's only been several years. And I kind of tripped out on that thinking, like, that's one of the last signs he probably looked at before he got into this ambush. Little did we know we're being set up for an ambush. As we go pulling up to this house, you know, it's going to be business as usual. We're going to get this guy when he's sleeping. He doesn't even know. Well, he knew we were coming. He was informed by the source that told us about him. Apparently, he went and told this guy that we're coming. And so he had his little minions all set up. And as we're in our most vulnerable spot, that's when all hell broke loose. And we're getting shot at from three different directions, taking effective fire. And you know, it's time for us to do what we do best as SEALs, shoot, move, and communicate. And really, against all the odds in this gunfight, I mean, ambushes, you typically don't all come out of this thing alive. This is how my mentor died. We ended up killing and driving back the enemy, and the worst we had was one guy that got shot in the butt, and he was just laughing about it after some morphine. And we all came back out of that situation, getting the guy that we were going after, and we all came home alive out of that situation. And, you know, something I want to hammer home with you guys, though, is that it doesn't always work out that way. And so I want to close on this, is that freedom, it isn't free. And we know that it's paid for in the currency of blood. Men like Mike Montgomery.

0: Mansour, a U.S. Navy SEAL, while he was in a place called Ramadi in Iraq. He was up on top of a roof providing cover for some other SEALs on the road. When from an unknown location, an insurgent throws a hand grenade up on the roof, hits Mikey in the chest, falls into the dark. If you could imagine, he had an exit just a step away. So that grenade, not his problem. But here's the catch, is that there's some other SEALs on the roof with them. And they didn't stand a chance of hopping up in time and getting past this grenade. So Mikey's last word was grenade as he threw himself down just enough time to get over the top of it, to smother it as it went off. And he absorbed the blast of that grenade on himself, taking all that shrapnel, the metal, and he suffered for 30 minutes before he died. But because of what he did, every single one of those other guys on the roof, they all lived. And so you can mark these words down in history. Greater love has no one than this, than to lay down one's life for his friends. That's what Mike Mansour did. You know, my friend Scott, for the longest time, I didn't really want to talk about what happened to him because it's difficult. But, you know, I've realized that I have a responsibility. You know, I have a story to share. And although he was killed and hung from this Euphrates River bridge, it wasn't without purpose. It wasn't in vain. One of the last things he ever said to me was, Junior, when I go over there, perhaps I can make a difference. And so again, those words, greater love has no one than this, and one that lays down his life for his friends. You know, part of our SEAL creed before we go out in any operation, and maybe, you know, death might be an imminent thing. You know, we might not all come back home alive. You know, Master Chief might get up and reflect on some of these guys like Mike Mansour or Scott Helvenston to get the platoon fired up. In fact, part of our creed is that in the worst of conditions, I'll rely on the legacy of those who have gone before me to steady my resolve and guide my every deed. And there's nothing like that. To remember guys like that, it gets you from this mode of what might happen to me to it's like you get this bulletproof, like, let's go get the operation done. Well, in a similar way, you know, we have one other legacy to look at, to reflect on that we all have in common with. It's the man who spoke those words of greater love I quoted. It's none other than Jesus of Nazareth. And he said those words at a very unique time. It's prior to going to the cross. And so let's think of our King of Kings this way, that just as Mike Mansour jumps on this grenade, absorbing the blast of this grenade on himself, why? So that others could live. Let's not forget that Jesus, when he went to the cross, he absorbed the blast, not of some hand grenade, but the blast, the consequences, the effects of our sin he absorbed on himself. Why did he do that? So that we all could live. And just as my friend Scott killed and hung from this Euphrates River bridge for the sake of freedom, never forget that Jesus was killed and he was hung from that cross of Calvary so that we could be set free from the eternal consequences of sin. Greater love has no one than this, and one that lays down his life for his friends. You can see it in men like Mike Mansour and Scott Helvenston, and I think even greater, look to the cross. That's the proper perspective, the Lamb of God who takes away the sin of the world. It says, for he, speaking of the Father, made him, Jesus, who knew no sin, to become sin for us, that we might become the righteousness of God in him. And he has a purpose for each and every one of us. And he's made this purpose crystal clear. You know, there's some particular things, certain gifts, certain abilities, certain tasks that God gives us. But there's a crystal clear marching orders that we've been given. Just like in the SEAL teams, when we're given a duty and a task, that's the very definition of a commission, we're expected to follow through on it. Well, we've been given a duty and a task from our commander of the universe. And that duty and task is to go do what? It's to go and spread the gospel message. You know, C.S. Lewis says, enemy-occupied territory. That is what this world is. But Christianity is a story of how our rightful king, that's Jesus, he has landed, you might say in disguise, but now he's calling us all to take part in his great campaign of sabotage. That campaign of sabotage, guys, is overthrowing the plans of the enemy of our soul. We are in a real battle. This is a real battlefield. And he is like the ultimate terrorist. I remember suicide bombers, what do? They strap on a vest. They know they're going down. And they're trying to wreck as many people's lives with them as they possibly can. Wasn't the enemy of our soul the ultimate suicide bomber? I mean, he knows he's going down. He's going to hell, and he's trying to drag down as many people with him as he possibly can. And we've been given the task to go and charge the kingdom of darkness. With what weapon? We've been given the gospel. That's the greatest weapon we have to charge the kingdom of darkness with. And so we have these marching orders.
1: This is Focus on the Family with Jim Daly, and we're going to have to end this inspirational message from

0: Chad Williams right there. Let me add that Chad served our country so faithfully as a Navy SEAL for 5 years, completing tours of duty in the Philippines, Saudi Arabia, Bahrain, and Iraq. And our thanks, of course, to Chad for his service and also to Wingmen Ministries for allowing us to use this presentation.
1: Wow, John, I really appreciate Chad's message, bringing that military perspective to our lives as believers in Jesus Christ. Our goal in life should not be to just achieve peace and comfort. We've been given a mission by our Lord to take the gospel to all nations, and that's found right there in the New Testament, Matthew chapter 28, verse 18. We have our marching orders right there. And evangelism is our primary goal here at Focus on the Family. Of course, we want to help you have a better marriage and help you in your parenting skills. But if you don't have a relationship with Jesus Christ, you're literally missing the boat. Let me put it this way. If you died tonight, do you know for sure that you'd go to heaven? Would you like to? If so, pray this prayer with me right now. Lord Jesus, I agree that I am a sinner. Thank you for dying on the cross for my sins. I repent and turn away from my past transgressions. I open the door of my life and receive you as my Savior and Lord. Thank you for forgiving my sins and giving me eternal life. Make me the kind of person you want me to be. Amen.
0: Amen. And if you prayed that prayer with Jim, please let us know. We'd love to celebrate that occasion with you and that start of the rest of your life with that best decision you could ever make to follow Jesus. 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
1: Hi, I'm Johnny Erickson Tata with a question. Just how concerned is Jesus about your unsaved friend or loved one? Well, we find the answer in Luke chapter 15, where Jesus says, "Suppose one of you has 100 sheep and loses one of them. Does he not leave the 99 in the open country and go after the lost sheep until he finds it? And when he finds it, he joyfully puts it on his shoulders and goes home." You know, Jesus was talking about himself in that parable. And oh, how happy it makes the good shepherd just to find that one lost sheep. Now, most people can understand a God who forgives sinners who crawl to him begging for mercy, but a God who actually runs to search for sinners in order to forgive them? This kind of love is beyond our comprehension. But Luke 15 reveals how much God cares for lost ones. So keep praying. If a lost sheep is to be found, believe me, Jesus will find him.
2: Listen to me, O my people. Hear me, my nation. My justice will become a light to the nations. My righteousness is on the way, and my arm will bring justice to the nations. The islands will look to me and wait in hope for my arm. Lift up your eyes to the heavens. Look at the earth beneath. The heavens will vanish like smoke. The earth will wear out like a garment, and its inhabitants die like flies. But my salvation will last forever. My righteousness will never fail. Isaiah 51, 4 through 6.
3: God created woman from the side of man, not from his head to be above him, not from his feet to be trampled by him, from his side to be equal to him, from under his arm to be protected by him, from near his heart to be loved by him.
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5: NBC News Radio, I'm Mark Mayfield. Texas voters head to the polls today in the Republican primary runoff for the U.S. Senate between incumbent Senator John Cornyn and State Attorney General Ken Paxton. Last week, President Trump announced his endorsement of Paxton, turning the race on its head. A new study shows a common procedure for heart attack treatment is not providing any benefits and in women raises risk. Here's Jim Roop.
6: Researchers at Mount Sinai School of Medicine published their findings in the New England Journal of Medicine regarding beta blockers. They say beta blockers did not significantly reduce death, repeat heart attacks, or hospitalization for heart failure in patients whose heart function was preserved. A sub-study shows women who got beta blockers had a higher risk of death, heart attack, or hospitalization for heart failure compared with women who did not receive beta blockers. I'm Jim Roop.
5: And the New York Knicks are in the NBA Finals for the first time since 1999. Mark Mayfield, NBC News Radio.
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7: To fully engage with Esther's story, we need to be familiar with the three characters who play a major role. First is Mordecai, Esther's adoptive father. Second is Haman, a powerful leader in the king's company who had generational hatred for the Jews. And the third, King Ahasuerus of Persia. When the king discovered Mordecai had once saved his life but was never rewarded, the stage was set. Today on Insight for Living, Chuck Swindoll describes the twists and turns in this epic plot. We're in Esther chapter 6 with a message titled, "What Goes Around, Comes Around."
8: As soon as the king heard nothing had been done for Mordecai, his wheels started turning. He began to imagine what might be done, and then he had to figure out who would help him carry it out. And so in verse 4, he asks the logical question, "Who is in the court?" Now, Haman had just entered the outer court of the king's palace. Watch this. In order to speak to the king about hanging Mordecai on the gallows, which he had prepared for him. Is this a great moment or what? Verse 5. King's servant said, "Behold, Haman is standing in the court." And the king said, "Let him come in." Verse 6. So Haman came in and the king said to him, "What is to be done for the man whom the king desires to honor?" And Haman said to himself, "Whom would the king desire to honor?"

0: You're more than me.
1: Of course. Let's begin with the king's robe, which the king has worn, and choose the horse on which the king has ridden, and the crown on whose head the royal crown has been placed, and let them array the man whom the king desires to honor, and lead him on horseback through the city square, and proclaim before him that it shall be done to the man whom the king desires to honor. Verse 10, one of my all-time favorite verses. Take quickly the robes, the crown, the horse, and all you have said, and do that for Mordecai the Jew. Oh, no. Oh, man. Oh. This has got to be a mistake. Who? Mordecai the Jew, who is sitting at the king's gate. Do not fall short in anything of all that you have said. Now, I want to get the finest in the kingdom to make the announcement. So, Haman, you be the one who leads the horse through the city and make the announcement how great this man is that sits on this horse. This is an in-your-face kind of announcement. Some of you look at me rather piously. How could you think such a thing? Oh, it's easy. Just like you could do it. I mean, this is my chance to get back. No, all of a sudden, I can't. I've got to go through. And to make it worse, I thought of it. I thought of this idea. So Haman, oh, this is great. So Haman took the robe and the horse and arrayed Mordecai and led him on horseback through the city square and proclaimed before him, thus it shall be done to the man whom the king desires to honor. One wise commentator said the words Haman had to proclaim must have been as gravel in his mouth. We have a saying in our day. It's called, what goes around comes around. It has come around for Mordecai. Sitting on that horse in regal attire is the most surprised man in the kingdom. That's the beauty of the story. Not a proud man, not a man whispering, say it a little louder. Eat your heart out, Haman. Not a word. You read nothing. Listen to me. Nothing of vengeance in Mordecai's life. You know what I appreciate most? The silence of Mordecai. How rare are the people who can be promoted to a place of significant stature and not live for their own clippings, and not crave the lights, not demand to be in the center stage, to be treated with kid gloves. You know a beautiful scene? It's a small phrase you would probably in your reading overlook. Verse 12, then Mordecai returned to the king's gate. Isn't that great? Rather than Mordecai decided it was time for a promotion. Know why it's significant? Because that's where he's been all the time. And his role has not gone to his head. I thought I was the first to discover that. And then I found in an old book published in 1880 from a man named Alexander Raleigh, this insightful paragraph, better than I could have ever thought, and I quote, a proud, ambitious man would have said to himself, no more of the king's gates for me. I shall direct my steps now to the king's palace and hold myself ready for honor, which surely must now be at hand. Mordecai seems to have said with himself, if these things are designed for me in God's good providence, they will find me. But they must seek me. I will not seek them. Those who confer them know.

my address, Mordecai, at the king's gate. That will still find me. Let the crowd wander and disperse. I've had enough of their incense. Let Haman go whither he will. He is in the hands of the Lord. Let my friends at home wait. They will all hear all in time. I can wait best at the old place and in the accustomed way. I'll be at the king's gate. Have you been promoted in recent days? Has God's providence smiled on you so that you are now being quoted in places where you were once not even known? Have you come to the place of nobility in the eyes of the people? The real question is, are you still comfortable at the king's gate? Or must you now live in the palace where you are protected from the real world? Must you now be treated with special care and be given a special touch and not bothered with everyday problems? Mordecai said, just drop me off at the king's gate. Let me give you a little piece of advice. No matter what happens to you, the best place on earth is the king's gate. One more principle comes from this story in this chapter, and that is when nothing seems just, it is. If you're like me, you have been waiting for a long time for the other shoe to fall. You have been wanting somehow, not for Mordecai to take vengeance, that's not his right, but you have been wanting Haman to get what he deserves. There's something in all of us that wants justice. That's why we will go to the trouble of finding an attorney and, if necessary, going to law in this case. Because we have to bring about a sense of justice when we have been wronged. And this man, Haman, has strutted his stuff long enough. When all seems lost, when nothing seems just, it is. Listen to 12. Mordecai returned to the king's gate, but Haman hurried home, mourning, with his head covered. Remember the last time he was there? He was going through the litany of how great he is. Now he slides under the door as he gets there that afternoon, and he recounts to Zeresh, his wife, and his friends everything that had happened to him. The Haman types are the type that always blame other people for their misfortune. Have you noticed that? It's never, God has taught me a valuable lesson, or I have been humbled through this, and in the loss I have gained, or God has crushed my spirit and I have learned to rely on him. It is invariably, if it hadn't been for him, if she hadn't said, if that person hadn't done, if the company hadn't, and on and on and on. Haman's like that. He rehearses all that has happened to him, not all that he brought on himself. Then his wise men and Zeresh, his wife, said to him, hold on. If Mordecai, before whom you have begun to fall, is of Jewish origin, you will not overcome him. Your days are numbered. You will surely fall before him. You know what? You've got to admire their theology. They are right on target. That couldn't have been sourced better if I had read for you Genesis 12, 2 and 3. I will make you, the Jews, a great nation. I will bless you. I will bless those who bless you. And the one who curses you, I will curse. The marginal reference states, I will bind under a curse. Genesis 12, 2 and 3, the Abrahamic covenant. My people will be protected. You curse them, you'll pay a terrible price. Thank God America has not forgotten that. It's wise to remain allies to the Jews. When nothing seems just, it is. And they say to him, don't get your hopes up for many more mornings. It looks like you're about done for. Not while I was graduating from seminary, but a couple of years before my class made it, I was sitting in the audience listening.

listening to the long-standing president of Dallas Seminary at the time, Dr. John Walvoord. I forget much of what he said, but I will never forget a statement he made as he was challenging the graduates to a life of purity, holiness, humility, godliness. I remember his warning all of those graduates in cap and gown that day to be careful with how they handled the glory of God and God's use of their lives in the days ahead. He made a statement, not original to him, but at the time, I had never read it anywhere else before. He said, "Remember, God's wheels grind slowly, but they grind exceedingly fine." Never forget that. Here in the case of Haman, God's wheels grind exceedingly fine. Never once in all of his peacocks strutting about the kingdom had God overlooked Haman. Never once. In none of his plan for the murder of the Jews, to say nothing of the murder of Mordecai, that day had God missed the statements, the feelings of the hearts, the motives behind the decisions. His wheels grind slowly, but exceedingly fine. I don't care how important you may think you are, or how valuable you feel you are to the company, or the community, or the home, or the church, its wheels grind exceedingly fine. Be very, very careful about walking in pride. It will come back to curse you. Having heard these words, in fact, while, verse 14, while they were still talking with him, a knock came at the door. And before he could even get his thoughts together, according to the verse, the king's eunuch had arrived and hastily brought Haman to the banquet which Esther had prepared. I mean, he didn't even have time to compute what was said before he was swept out of the house and moved right on to the palace of the king for this ominous banquet that would spell his doom. Will you allow a preacher a little imagination for a moment? I can't help but wonder if on the way to the king's palace, Haman didn't glance at the gallows and truly think, could it be that the one I planned to put there will never go and I will be hung there in its place? It's the kind of thought that Judas thought of too late. There's an old English couplet that says, "Still as of old, man by himself is priced. For 30 pieces Judas sold himself, not Christ." There he stood in a moment of hesitation before going into the banquet. What goes around comes around. We've seen the principle, things are not as they seem, carried out in four different manners, haven't we? When all seems lost, it isn't. When no one seems to notice, they do. When everything seems great, it isn't. And when nothing seems just, it is. Which is another way of saying, when God seems absent, he's present. Even when you think you have lost it all, in the losing of all, God uses it as an opportunity to bring you to your knees. That's the strange way he works, you know. I saw in a Billy Graham Decision magazine a story that was entitled Disaster. Maybe you remember reading it. It was a story of a man who was shipwrecked and thrown on an island with nothing but a few things he was able to salvage from the ship. And he hurriedly built a little hut in which he would be protected from the elements and where he could keep the few last possessions he had salvaged from the wreck. And he lived through the hot sun and the cold nights and the stormy days and nights on the island. And returning one evening, after a search for food, and he had every day watched

for a passing ship and saw nothing. When he came back that evening, he was terrified to find that the little hut he had built was consumed in flames. And he stood there without any ability to stop the fire and in the crushing disaster of realizing that the last bit he had was now gone. Yet by divine mercy, his affliction was going to work toward mighty advantage. He went to sleep that night near the ashes, listening to the surf as it pounded on the sand. Awoke early the next morning, and to his surprise, as he sat up, he saw a ship. And before he could awaken himself fully, he heard the footsteps of a crew of men next to him. And one of them said, "We saw your smoke signal and we came to rescue you." Everything the maroon man owned had to be destroyed before he could be rescued. Where are you in this story? I speak mainly to the Hamans who have been kind enough to listen very carefully. You've been engaged in building your kingdom and erecting your fortune, establishing your name, making it prominent so that other people would ooh and ah. You've got your fortune in hand. You can see it in your sights. You've walked over and through people to get there. Listen to this piece. I had walked life's way with an easy tread. I had traveled where pleasures and comfort led. Until one day in a quiet place, I met the master face to face. With station and rank and wealth for my goal, much thought for my body, but none for my soul, I had entered to win this life's mad race when I met the master face to face. I'd built my towers and reared them high till they had pierced the blue of the sky. I'd sworn to rule with an iron mace when I met my master face to face. I met him and knew him and blushed to see that his eyes full of sorrow were fixed upon me. I faltered and fell at his feet that day while my castles melted and vanished away. Melted and vanished, and in their place nothing else could I see but the master's face. My thoughts are now for the souls of men. I have lost my life to find it again. Since that day in a quiet place, when I met the master face to face. I'd like you to bow your heads for a few moments. I'd like to address you who feel that God has been absent or on hold, distant in some way. I would like to reassure you of this. He has been present all the time. Furthermore, he knows your heart. He knows the true condition of your soul. He knows the impurities of your motive. He knows the depravity of your sin, but he has come to your rescue today. The good news is that he has come to you. He's heard your signal, and he will not turn you away. You're surrounded this day in all corners of this world with people who have given their hearts to Jesus Christ. Maybe they've not announced it to you, but I can assure you, in churches that preach his truth, they're there in great numbers. They understand the battle you're going through. I today invite you to make a decision they have made, and that is to give your life to Jesus Christ. Don't wait. Father, we come just as we are today. We come as Hamans and Mordecais. We come in our need. We come in the dread of our own foolish decisions. We come in the misery of a memory, and yet we come. Thank you for truth that emerges from an ancient book whose scrolls are hardly known by the public at large. Thank you for speaking to us through the lives and lips of men and women that we can identify with, who lived in a culture we'll never know, at a time where we could never be. Thank you for the glory of heaven that awaits all who know Jesus Christ, for the pleasures of sins forgiven.

0: tears removed. Blessings eternally ours to enjoy. Rewards never made real on earth coming to pass there. Thank you for Christ who has made it all possible. And we come to him today in his great name. Amen.
1: 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Come just as you are. God has not been absent. He's been present all along, working behind the scenes on your behalf. Chuck Swindoll will have a closing comment coming up, so stay with us. Insight for Living has assembled a special bundle of Bible study tools for the Esther series. This bundle includes the Searching the Scriptures Bible Study Workbook, the full-length biography of Esther written by Chuck, and the complete collection of 12 sermons on CD. 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If you've been on social media in recent days and seen video clips of Chuck's series called Living with Insight, you probably noticed that while Chuck is aging, his passion for proclaiming the good news isn't fading. Instead, it's growing stronger.
2: I've never been good at pretending. The calendar doesn't lie. I'm in my 90s now. And so my eyes don't function as they once did. My legs remind me every single day that I've logged a lot of miles. There are mornings when everything in me would rather sit quietly and let somebody younger carry the load, but then something happens. I picture myself standing behind a pulpit, my hands on that sacred lectern, my Bible open in front of me next to my notes, and something stirs deep down where age doesn't reach. And I remember what this is. I remember what's at stake, and I feel it all over again, the thrill, the privilege, the sheer staggering wonder that God would allow a weathered preacher to open his mouth and declare the most radical news ever to reach human ears, the cross of Jesus Christ. Friend, I look at this world, the chaos, the sorrow, the anger, the pain, and I don't see a world that needs better arguments. I see a world that needs what we have, the message that God has stepped into our mess and offered redemption to every last soul who will believe. That's not wishful thinking. That's the gospel. And it's just as powerful today as it was 2,000 years ago. My days behind the pulpit, week in, week out, are now behind me. I know that. I'm at peace with it. But we still proclaim the cross. As we close out this fiscal year on June 30th, I want to invite you to link arms with me for whatever miles remain. Your gift to Insight for Living is your voice in this proclamation. 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Come with me. Let's boldly tell the world what they're longing to hear.
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1: Therefore, I urge you, brothers, in view of God's mercy, to offer your bodies as living sacrifices, holy and pleasing to God, which is your spiritual worship. 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Then you will be able to test and approve what God's will is, his good, pleasing, and perfect will. 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
4: The bad news is it's getting ready to hurt. The good news is you've got the opportunity to reverse it.
5: Dr. Tony Evans says there's no refuge for those rebelling against God.
4: Repentance is giving God the opportunity to reverse his judgment.
5: This is the Alternative Broadcast, featuring the timeless biblical teachings from the archives of Dr. Tony Evans. The phrase, "you can run, but you can't hide," is never truer than when you're describing somebody who's running from God. Let's join Dr. Evans as he talks about a man who tried and what we can learn from his miraculous turnaround.
4: Today I want to talk about Jonah, the rebel God used. But Jonah is a prophet of God, and the word came to him. Verse 2 of chapter 1, "To arise, go to Nineveh, the great city, cry against it, for their wickedness has come up before me." But Jonah rose to flee to Tarshish from the presence of the Lord, went down to Joppa, found a ship, was going to Tarshish, paid the fare, went down into it to go with them to Tarshish from the presence of the Lord. We're looking at a rebel here, a man who didn't like what God told him to do. God has asked Jonah to do something incredible. Now you have to understand why Jonah did not want to go to Nineveh. When you get a chance, read another minor prophet called Nahum. Because the book of Nahum is God's judgment against Nineveh. The Ninevites were a very violent people who showed no mercy to their enemies. They would kill you and then put your dead body on display to show their might and their bloodthirstiness. So Jonah is being real practical here. You want me to go to Nineveh? They kill people in Nineveh. He says twice in verse 3 that Jonah fled to Tarshish from the presence of the Lord. Nineveh, where he was told to go, is 550 miles by land. We're told he's not going to Nineveh. He's going to Tarshish. Tarshish is 2,500 miles in the other direction by sea. Okay? He's going by sea. He would rather be, watch this, 2,500 miles out of God's will than 550 miles in it. There are probably some people here today who are running from the presence of God. In other words, God has given you a word. Maybe it came through a sermon, maybe it came directly from the Bible, maybe it came from some spiritual influencer in your life, and he's told you, this is what I want you to do, but you don't like it. It's not your preferred course of action. You've got logical reasons why God does not know what he's talking about, and there's too much risk in doing it God's way. Therefore, you run from the presence of the Lord. You run from his will. So he goes down and he pays the fare in order to run from God. Running from God costs you. It costs you time. It can cost you money. It can cost you health. It can cost you peace. It can cost you joy. It can cost you a sense of well-being. It can cost you progress. It can cost you unity. It can cost you harmony. It can cost you mental stability. Running from God causes you a tab that you must yourself pay. Verse 4 tells us, "The Lord hurled a great wind on the sea, and there was a great storm on the sea,

ship was about to break up. All right. Jonah made his decision. Then God made his. Jonah said, God, I'm going in the other direction. God says, don't find you. God hurls a great wind targeted toward Jonah. Okay, one of God's great proofs is that when you rebel, he will not leave you alone. Watch this now. He will create a storm with your name on it. This was a Jonah storm, because the storm only came because Jonah was rebelling. It says the ship is about to break up. The sailors become afraid. Now, these are professional sailors. Their job is to take cargo from Joppa to Tarshish, then take cargo from Tarshish back to Joppa. This was their living. And their living is getting ready to go underwater. Because verse 5 says, they threw their cargo off. That means they lose money. They can't take care of their family. Why? Because when you're in rebellion, you affect people associated with you. See, the sailors were in trouble because the rebel was on board. And the Bible has great illustrations throughout it of people being in a negative situation because the rebel is on board. So they're all panicky, wondering, why is this storm killing us? But look at Jonah at the end of verse 5. Jonah had gone below and the hold of the ship lay down and fallen asleep. See, you can get so far out of the will of God when you can sleep through a storm that's designed to discipline you. So the captain, verse 6, comes to Jonah, and he has a little basic, simple question. How is it that you are sleeping? I don't understand this. Get up, pray, do something. So they cast lots in verse 7 to find out who's the cause of this. See, these men were wise. They understood that maybe we're in a storm because of a spiritual problem and just not because of meteorological changes in the atmosphere. Here the sinners say, maybe God got something to do with this. So let's call on God. So they go to Jonah and they say, who are you? He tells them in verse 9, I'm a Hebrew. Oh, now he's spiritual. I fear the Lord God of heaven, who made the sea and the dry land. He said, I was running from the presence of the Lord. He told him, I was running from the presence of the Lord. The reason you're in this storm is God is tracking me down. Verse 12, pick me up and throw me into the sea. I'd rather die in the sea than go to Nineveh. I so not like what God asked me to do, kill me. Well, the men didn't want to commit murder, so they rowed desperately, verse 13, to try to get to land. But they could not, for the sea was becoming even stormier against them. So what this means, if you're a Christian in rebellion to God, I don't care what sinners you have contact with, who you know in the bank, who you know downtown, who your running buddy is, who your friend is, who your influence are, all God's going to do is make it stormier. But where it gets interesting is in verse 14. They called on the Lord and said, we earnestly pray, O Lord, do not let us perish on account of this man's life, and do not put innocent blood on us, for you, O Lord, have done as you have pleased. So they picked up Jonah, threw him into the sea, because things kept getting worse, and the sea stopped its raging. In other words, when they got rid of the sinner, or the sinning prophet, the storm changed. So the men feared the Lord greatly, and they offered a sacrifice to the Lord and made vows. They praying to the only true God. In other words, the sailors get saved. Jonah led the men to Christ and don't even know it. Even in our rebellion, God can still do his work. Well, verse 17. And the Lord appointed a great fish to swallow Jonah. And Jonah was in the stomach of the fish 3 days and three nights. Then Jonah prayed. And in chapter 2 is Jonah's prayer of repentance. It is his prayer of repentance. He says in verse 7, when I was fainting away, I remembered the Lord, and my prayer came to you in your holy temple. God trapped him, sent a whalegram after him and trapped him, put him in a place that drove him to call on the name of the Lord. God will create a storm, put you in a compartment you can't break out of until you decide to look up and stop going down, down, down, down, down. He forced him upwards. It was at his lowest point that he

0: departure to say, which way you going today, Jonah? You going to buy another ticket to Tarshish, or have we reconsidered our position here? He vomits him up on dry land, and the only dry land has been Joppa. And he still got to decide if he's going to Nineveh. Now the word of the Lord came to Jonah the second time. Oh, that's good news. And the good news is God will repeat himself. Jonah, in case you missed me the first time, let me say it again. Arise, go to Nineveh, the great city, and proclaim to it the proclamation which I am going to tell you. In other words, I'm not going to give you the rest of the information until I see which way you're going. See, a lot of us say, Lord, give me the details and then I'll let you know whether I'm going to go. God is saying, go, then I'll give you the details. Why? Because God is trying to teach us to walk by faith, not by sight. So Jonah went to Nineveh, a great city. It took him 3 days to walk the city and cried out, yet 40 days and Nineveh will be destroyed. The bad news is Nineveh is going to be destroyed. The good news is you got 40 days to reverse it. You know, that's what repentance is. Repentance is giving God the opportunity to reverse his judgment. If you're in rebellion against God right now and nothing has happened yet, that means time has not yet run out.
1: Dr. Evans will talk about how Jonah's life changed once he traded rebellion for repentance when he continues our message in just a moment. Stay with us.
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0: So he goes out and preaches, in 40 days Nineveh will be destroyed. Now watch this, verse 5. The people of Nineveh believed in God. They called a fast and put sackcloth from the greatest to the least of them. When the word reached the king of Nineveh, he arose from his throne, laid aside his robe from him, covered himself with sackcloth and sat on ashes. He issued a proclamation and said, in Nineveh, by the decree of the king and his nobles, do not let man, beast, herd, or flock taste the thing. Do not let them eat or drink water, but both man and beast must be covered with sackcloth, and let men call on God earnestly, that each may turn from his wicked way and from the violence which is in his hand. Who knows, God may turn and relent and withdraw his burning anger, so we will not perish. Unbelievable. This is the only time in the Bible, and the only time to my knowledge in human history, where a whole city gets saved at the same time. The people repent, the king repents, he tells the nobles to repent, and then he tells them all, make your animals repent. He said, I want the dog on its knees. I want the cow on its knees. I want the bull on its knees. I want the animals to repent. Put the animals in sackcloth. We want to let

God know we serious? Who would have thought that a simple gospel message, 40 days, and Nineveh will be destroyed, would turn a whole city around? Guess what Jonah was running from? He was running from leading the greatest evangelistic movement in the history of mankind because he didn't like what God said do. Guess what you and I might be missing on? You and I, in rebelling against God, may be missing out on one of the greatest moves of God our lives have ever had that we don't get to see because we insist on Tarshish rather than Nineveh because we don't like what God says. When God tells you to do something you don't like, it's going to be worth the trip because he's going to pick up the tab. Well, he wants God to take his life. And God raises a great psychological question in verse 4. Do you have good reason to be angry? Just because you're mad don't make it right. Is it legitimate anger or illegitimate anger? Because every time you get mad doesn't mean you're right. Well, Jonah's ticked off now. He goes to the east of the city. He makes a shelter for himself. He gets under some shade to see what's going to come down in the city. Well, watch this now. Verse 6. The Lord appointed a plant, and it grew up over Jonah to be a shade. Verse 7, but God appointed a worm when the dawn came the next day and it attacked the plant. Verse 8, when the sun came up, God appointed a scorching wind and the sun beat down on Jonah's head so that he became faint and begged with all of his soul, guess what? To die! Death is better to me than life. Why God keep messing with Jonah? He keep messing with the man until he grows up spiritually. And God's going to mess with you and me until we grow up spiritually. When we get mad at the wrong stuff rather than the right stuff, when we get upset about things that don't matter and don't get upset about things that do. Spiritual immaturity. So God has to teach him a lesson. And guess how God teaches him a lesson? Watch this now. By appointment. He appoints a great fish. In verse 6, he appoints a plant. In verse 7, he appoints a worm to kill the plant. In verse 8, he appoints a scorching wind to beat down on Jonah's head. There's a lot of appointments going on. Maybe the things that happen to you are God's appointments, not just a bad day, not just an irritating coworker, not just a negative situation. Have you ever asked God, is this appointment? Are you appointing this to me because you're trying to grow me up spiritually and all I'm doing is getting mad? I'm not seeing the appointment. I'm not seeing what you're up to. Then God drives it home in the last two verses. He says, now you see that, Jonah? You were happy when the thing grew over you and it was a shade. Then you were sad when the worm came and ate it and so it died. Now you were in the heat again. So you liked it when I came through for you and provided something for you. Then it comes and says, aren't there 120,000 children in Nineveh? They don't know their right hand from their left hand, but you don't care whether they go to hell. You don't care whether they destroy it. All you care about is take care of me, myself, and I. And as long as I'm taking care of you, you're happy. As soon as I want to take care of somebody else, you want them dead. You do not have my heart. And many of us don't have God's heart. As long as God is doing something for us, we fine. When God wants to use us to do something for somebody else, we ticked off. Don't inconvenience me, I'm tired. Don't mess over me, I'm watching my TV program. Don't mess with me, just take care of me. Listen, you cannot be a recipient of God's grace and not a dispenser of it. If you're not willing to dispense it, you're going to kill your reception of it. In chapter 12 of Matthew, in closing, we see these words. Matthew chapter 12, verse 38. Then some of the scribes and Pharisees said to him, we want to see a sign from you. But he said to them, an evil and adulterous generation craves for a sign, and yet no sign will be given to it but the sign of Jonah the prophet. For just as Jonah was 3 days and three nights in the belly of the sea monster, so will the Son of Man be 3 days and three nights in the heart of the earth. The men of Nineveh will stand up with this generation at the judgment and will condemn it because they repented at the preaching of Jonah. And behold, someone greater than Jonah is here. First of all, this proves that Jonah is a real story in the Bible because Jesus said it was. So if Jonah is not a real story, Jesus is a liar. If Jesus is a liar, he's not the Son of God. If he's not the Son of God, we don't have a Savior. If we don't have a Savior, we're going to die in our sins. The reason that Jonah is true is Jesus said it's true. But then he makes another closing point, and here's what he says.

0: He says, you want a sign? And I just did a miracle. He just opened a man's eyes and helped the man who couldn't talk to talk. But they said, that ain't enough. Do something else. He said, look, you just evil. Y'all not looking for a sign. You just want another reason to reject me. But I'm going to give you one more sign. Just as Jonah was in the belly of the fish, I'm going to be in the belly of the earth. And when Jonah came out, he brought about repentance in Nineveh. In other words, things changed when Jonah came out of the fish. When I come out of the earth, a greater than Jonah is here. Now, here's the good news for you and me. If a rebel preacher named Jonah could change a whole city by preaching the word of God, how much change can Jesus Christ bring about when there is no rebel? He is the perfect Son of God, the perfect Savior who's risen from the dead. Jonah didn't even die. He was just in the belly of the fish. Jesus Christ died, was buried, arose. If a rebel preacher can turn a Nineveh around, then sure enough, Jesus Christ can turn you around. If a rebel preacher can take evil Nineveh and make it better, sure enough, one who died and rose from the dead can take evil you and me and make us better. Jesus Christ can change you because Jonah could change Nineveh. And guess what? A greater than Jonah is here. Jesus Christ is here to reverse the circumstances in your life.
1: If you're ready for that kind of change in your life, here's Dr. Evans to talk about how it happens and doesn't happen.
0: You're not a Christian because you're religious or because you go to church or even because you believe in God. You're a Christian because you've accepted Jesus Christ as your personal sin bearer. Being religious, doing good works, that's nice, but it's not sufficient when God demands perfection. 2 Corinthians 5:21 says, he who knew no sin became sin for us that we might become the righteousness of God in him. So what God has said is he placed your sin on the cross, on the Christ, and then judge Christ for your sin. If you will go to Christ, he will take Christ's righteousness, which is perfect, and he will credit it to your account. So you will stand before God as though you've never sinned, not because you're sinless, but because you've got a sinless credit on your account. If you will receive Jesus Christ right now, if you will invite him into your life, believing that he died for you and rose for you personally, he will credit your account with perfection because he's already credited your sin onto Jesus Christ. So go to Christ right now and get this free gift of salvation that he's offering to all who come to him for it.
1: 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Well, tomorrow, Dr. Evans will talk about a biblical character who did the unthinkable and about his journey from regret to restoration. 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

0: and a highway will be there. It'll be called the Way of Holiness. The unclean will not journey on it. It will be for those who walk in that way. Wicked fools will not go about on it. No lion will be there, nor will any ferocious beast get up on it. They will not be found there, but only the redeemed will walk there, and the ransomed of the Lord will return. They will enter Zion with singing. Everlasting joy will crown their heads. Gladness and joy will overtake them, and sorrow and sighing will flee away. Isaiah 35:8-10.
1: Finally, brothers, whatever is true, whatever is noble, whatever is right, whatever is pure, whatever is lovely, whatever is admirable, if anything is excellent or praiseworthy, think about these things. Whatever you have learned or received or heard from me or seen in me, put it into practice, and the God of peace will be with you. Philippians 4:8.
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4: NBC News Radio, I'm Michael Kastner. The U.S. military has carried out what it's calling self-defense strikes against Iranian missile launch sites and naval assets near the Strait of Hormuz, according to U.S. Central Command. CENTCOM says the action was taken to protect U.S. personnel from imminent threats posed by Iranian forces. CENTCOM says the strikes targeted missile positions as well as Iranian boats attempting to lay naval mines in the area. A weekend shooting near the White House is being used as a reason to dismiss an ongoing lawsuit over the construction of a new ballroom. Tammy Trujillo reports.
5: The Secret Service's agents shot and killed an armed man at a security checkpoint near 17th Street and Pennsylvania Avenue on Saturday. Court documents filed after the shooting cite the deadly incident as a reason to dismiss a lawsuit filed by the National Trust for Historic Preservation. Government lawyers argue that the White House needs a secure facility to protect the president, his family, and their guests. I'm Tammy Trujillo.
4: NASA will give an update later today about its plans to build a moon base. More from Mark Mayfield.
6: In a statement, the agency says it intends to share moon base plans and highlight progress towards a sustained presence on the lunar surface. NASA is building off the success of the recent Artemis II mission around the moon with its ambitious plan to create a permanent base. It hopes to have the base up and running within the next 7 years. I'm Mark Mayfield.
4: Chicago Mayor Brandon Johnson is traveling to Rome to meet with the Pope this week. Johnson plans to discuss several topics with Pope Leo, who was born in Chicago, including foreign affairs and affordability.
7: How we treat the most vulnerable, the endless illegal wars, right? There's so much work that we can do together to make sure that our collective humanity is protected.
4: His trip will run through Saturday. Michael Kastner, NBC News Radio. Crews are still working on an unstable chemical tank in Southern California, but officials are confident there will not be a massive explosion. Craig Covery with the Orange County Fire Authority says the tank is starting to cool thanks to a small crack that's allowing the chemical to start curing.
8: It cures from the outside in, so we're creating a crust inside that further solidifies and holds whatever liquids are left.
4: The number of people under evacuation orders has dropped from 50,000 people to 16,000. The evacuation zone still includes Stanton and Garden Grove. New Jersey Governor Mikey Sherrill is denied access to a controversial ICE facility in Newark following a protest outside. Sarah Lee Kessler reports.
9: A number of ICE detainees at Delaney Hall began a hunger strike last Friday, prompting a Monday morning protest by supporters who clashed with ICE agents. They claim inmates are facing inhumane conditions such as rotten food, lack of air conditioning, and medical neglect. The DHS denies that. Governor Sherrill showed up hoping to see for herself.
10: Here in this country, everyone should be treated with dignity.
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9: New Jersey Senator Andy Kim, who got to tour on Sunday and talked to inmates, and said Delaney Hall should be shut down. I'm Sarah Lee Kessler.
4: Today's special day celebrates a ruthless predator created after eating bad seafood. More from Bree Tennis.
12: That's the story Bram Stoker claimed inspired Count Dracula with the power to turn others into vampires with a bite, thus creating more vampires. In the book, Dracula only created 3 females to be his brides, but in the films, he turns thousands into vampires, but the odds of you running into one are statistically 0.
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15: Believers are to be connected with other believers in caring, in responsibility, in ministry, in love, and in witnessing. Peter said, "You are being built as living stones on top of the foundation, which is the living stone. You're the spiritual house." Some would say, "Well, I gave myself to Jesus, but not to the church. Why? Oh, because I can be a Christian without it." All right, let me ask you this. How can you be a fulfilled Christian when you are in disobedience?
16: Christians are saved from an eternity in hell, promised an eternal home in heaven, and indwelt by the Holy Spirit, who provides grace and strength for today and tomorrow. Welcome to Leading the Way with international Bible teacher Dr. Michael Youssef. Today on Leading the Way, Dr. Youssef reminds you that one key ingredient in you having a growing relationship with God is being an active and connective part of a local church. So listen with me now as Dr. Youssef continues his series called I Belong, looking at why the church must be built on the rock.
15: I remember distinctly when the parking deck was being built, and I noticed something that I really did not understand as a layman. I noticed that they were digging in some of those columns, and they would dig in some spot up to 8 feet, and then they stop. And then somewhere else they are digging 10, 15, 20 feet. And I remember asking, why in the world do you have to dig deeper than 8 since you're already digging 8 feet here? Why don't you just dig 8 feet everywhere? And he kind of quietly smiled and said to me, if I do that, you'll have a collapsed building in a very short period of time. We will keep on digging until we find a rock, and then we stop. You see, the builder's concern was not how deep they have to go. Their concern is not how long it's going to take. Their concern is not how much it's going to cost. Their concern is not how nice it's going to look. The one and only concern in laying a foundation is finding a rock and then stop. Why? Because any building that is not built on a rock is not secure and it's not safe. And I have never forgotten this several years ago, and I thought how spiritual and how biblical this is. For the Bible tells us the same thing about the church of Jesus Christ. It is built on Jesus, the rock. That the church of Jesus Christ has to be founded on Jesus, the rock. That the church of Jesus Christ had to be anchored in Jesus, the rock. Once the foundation is secure, the building is safe. And that is why the Apostle Peter calls Jesus the living stone. God appointed his Son, the Lord Jesus Christ, to be the only foundation stone for his church, the only rock on which the church is built, the only living stone on which people can place their faith and their hope, the only sure and secure way for salvation. And that is why 700 years before Jesus was born, the prophet Isaiah in 28:16 said, "See, I lay in Zion a tested stone, a precious stone for sure foundation. The one who trusts in that stone, in that rock, will never be dismayed." And some translations said, never be ashamed. And by Zion, of course, the Lord means the church of Jesus Christ. The reason Jesus is called the cornerstone is because in biblical times, when they build a building, what we would call the foundation they called the cornerstone. And the cornerstone upon which the entire building hinges, the power of the building, the strength of the building, the shape of the building, the size of the building, the design of the building, the cohesion of the building, the unity of the building, the symmetry of the building, everything is dependent on that cornerstone. If that cornerstone is right, the building is magnificent. If the cornerstone is wrong, sooner or later, and it may take time, sooner or later the building will collapse. Not only that, but the stones that go into making that building after the foundation has been laid, they are placed in relationship to the cornerstone. Every stone or every brick that goes into the building is placed in relationship to where the cornerstone is. And that's how the builders would talk. And that is where you and you and you come in. Now I want you to turn with me to 1 Peter chapter 2. Here's the most marvelous thing about this passage. Look at verse.

4, he talks about the living stone, the Lord Jesus Christ. And then he goes into verse 5 and says, you who have come to Christ, you who have submitted to Christ's authority, you who have received him as Savior and Lord, you too are living stones. Some of you say, wait a minute, Michael, wait a minute. He just called Jesus the living stone, right? How can he call us living stones? Here, let me read it again. You also, like living stones, are being built into the spiritual house to be a holy priesthood. When you become a member in the body of Christ, when you come to Jesus Christ, here's what you're saying. You're saying, Lord, I surrender my rights and my privileges to be what I want to be. And now I want to be what you want me to be. That's what you have done when you joined the body of Christ. And that is why in the last message, I talked to you about the church as the bride of Christ, which the scripture talks about in several places. Just as the bride delights herself in the bridegroom, and just as the bride's joy comes from her surrendering to the bridegroom, her fulfillment comes from being one with the bridegroom. Here Peter says, you became living stones like Jesus. I want you to hear me right. This is of vital importance. Probably one of the most important messages that you will hear about your place if you know Jesus. Listen carefully. God in his wisdom chose to build a spiritual house we call the church. He could have just laid the foundation, Jesus Christ, and left it there. But he didn't. You know why? You know why? How else would the world come to know the foundation? How can the world be invited to come to the foundation? How can the world see and understand the importance and the impact of the foundation? How can the world be reminded of the vital necessity of the foundation, not only from this life, but for eternity? So God, in his wisdom, decided that on the foundation, Jesus Christ, that he will establish, that he will build a building, a spiritual building. Why? So that the world may be attracted to the foundation, so that the world may come to know about the foundation, so that the building may be a witness to the power of the foundation, so that the building may stand as a testimony to the power of the foundation. And here's Peter, what Peter is saying. He said, each member is a living stone built into a spiritual house. Jesus Christ himself is the foundation of the building. Each member is a living stone, not as isolated believers scattered everywhere, doing their things, lone rangers, no. Not as scattered stone all over the place, no. Not even as group of individual stones just piled up willy-nilly and so close in proximity, no. Peter is not saying that. He is saying that for the believer, it is not enough to just go around and say, you know, I am saved and sanctified. Isn't that God good? I'm not saying you shouldn't say that, but I'm saying it's not enough. Listen to me. Believers are to be connected with each other. They are to be connected with other believers in caring, in responsibility, in ministry, in love, and in witnessing. Peter said, you are being built as living stones on top of the foundation, which is the living stone. You're the spiritual house. Some would say, well, I gave myself to Jesus, but not to the church. But why? Why? Oh, because I can be a Christian without it. All right, let me ask you this. How can you be a fulfilled Christian when you are in disobedience? What is a brick made for? What is a stone made for? The purpose for which it's made is to be in a building. And that's what Peter is saying here. Imagine a brick that couldn't speak, and every time the builder tried to grab that brick, and the brick says, don't touch me. Don't touch me. Well, you know, there are Christians like that. Now, hear me right, please. If you are a

Rolling Stone Christian. You are not fulfilling God's purpose in your life. Did you hear that? I will repeat that. I like that. If you are Rolling Stone Christian, you are not fulfilling God's purpose for your life. It is by being built in the church that you become effective in service, that you become effective in witnessing, that you become effective in ministering, that you become effective in doing God's work. I love it when somebody comes and says, I want to go across the world to tell people about Jesus Christ. I say, have you gone across the street yet? In fact, I want to tell you something. The Apostle Paul tells the Corinthians in 1 Corinthians, particularly in chapter 14, he said the non-believers would experience genuine conversion to Christ. How? Not when they go on attending a Christian entertainment center. Not when they are treated like celebrities. Not when they are told to feel as comfortable as they want, just the way they are. No. He said they're going to walk into the church and they will be overwhelmed by the presence of God in the way God's children are worshiping God and honoring God and praising God and surrendering to God. And at that moment, they will fall on their faces and they will come to Jesus and they will say, Jesus is Lord. That's what he said. Please hear me right. When the church is made up of living stones connected together, when the church is made up of people who are living the gospel, people who are living as distinct people, who are living as a holy community, who are living as loving and caring people, only then would an unbeliever come and fall on his or her face and recognize and turn to the Lord Jesus Christ. Look at verse 5 again, 1 Peter 2, verse 5. You also, like stones, are being built into a spiritual house to be what? Prickly individuals? To be what? Independent individuals. To be what? Separated individuals? No. To be a holy priesthood. Did you get that? A holy priesthood, offering spiritual sacrifice acceptable to God through Jesus Christ. Did you know that the New Testament teaches that every believer in Jesus Christ is a priest? Did you know that? Yes. Oh, it might be news to some of you, but that's all right. That's okay. That's what the Bible teaches. Every person who comes to Jesus Christ, receive him as the only Savior of their life and the Lord of their life, becomes a priest. Immediately becomes a priest. What are the priests supposed to do in the Old Testament? The priests in the Old Testament were supposed to reflect the holiness of God. The priest represented God before people. The priest constantly offered sacrifice of prayer and praise and thanksgiving. And I want to make you a promise today. If you are able to grasp the importance and the seriousness of your priesthood to God, you will never, never, never see yourself as an average Christian. Ever. Ever. You'll never see yourself as an average Christian. I hate the word average anyway. You'll never be an average Christian. Let me explain this to you. In the Old Testament, priests were chosen by God to do what? To represent the people before God and God to the people. But not only that, the priests were invited to come to God and to have access to God. Not everybody had that. Not only that, but the priests were set apart for the service of God. Not only that, but the priests were anointed with oil, which is a symbol of the fullness of the Holy Spirit. They, in other words, very, very, very privileged group of people. They were just not the humdrum. They were not the hoi polloi. They were privileged people. And Peter is telling us here, that's who you are in Christ in the New Testament.
You are a very privileged person. Listen to me. The reason

0: We don't take our calling seriously. The reason we don't understand our priesthood in relationship to God seriously, either we forget or we refuse to focus on the fact that we are called by God to be the priests in the New Testament. You take everything that was said about priests in the Old Testament and you apply it to yourself as a believer, and that's who you are in Christ. Every one of us who know Jesus, every one of us. Listen, if you just focus on that privilege of priesthood, if you just take a few moments every day, start your day focusing, I'm a priest, I'm a privileged. Yeah, the Levites who were priests, they never forgot. Of course, there were periods of time when there was backsliding. Whole nation was backsliding and the priests were terrible. And that's why Ezekiel condemns them feeding themselves and not the flock of God. But generally speaking, the priests in the Old Testament were people who are so conscious of the fact that they were chosen by God, that they were called by God, that they're given special privileges by God. And if you focus on that privilege, you would be totally focused on holiness and righteous living. I promise you that. You would not be struggling in all this area and that area. You would be totally focused on serving without counting the cost. You would be totally focused on committing yourselves totally, wholly, completely without reservation. If you just understand that you are a priest, you belong to a priesthood, a special group of people that Jesus have privileged. You see, in the Old Testament, the priests took their calling and their privilege very, very, very seriously. And Peter's saying, you need to do exactly the same. You need to do exactly the same with your call to the priesthood of all believers. You are a priest. You are a priest, whether you're a boy or a girl, man or woman. You are a priest if you know Jesus. Living stones linked together, linked with each other, and to the living stone. But he said more than that. And this is why I'm telling you, this is one of the most delightful passages. You can spend your life just memorizing it, reading it, and you'll never get the depth of it. Verse 9, look at verse 9. He said, more than that. He said, you priests? Oh, man, this is incredible. Priests? Just all the privileges and the responsibilities that were given to the Old Testament priests? Yep, but he said, no, no. In the New Testament, there is more. You got a little added bonus here that the Old Testament priests did not have. Can you imagine that? That you and I, who are in Christ, have extra privilege that the Old Testament priest who stood there in the temple did not have. Verse 9, he said, you are royal priesthood. He's not just any old priest. You're a royal priest. What does that mean? It means that you're not only related to God by redemption and calling, but you're also related to God by adoption. So you're not just a priest, but you are the child of the king. He's your daddy. You are the sons and the daughters of the royal blood of your father, the King of Kings and the Lord of Lords. And the reason many Christians don't take their role as intercessors, as the priests did of old, is because they don't understand the importance that God places on that priesthood. God in his wisdom said that he is going to respond to the intercession of the priests. I am convinced that there are unclaimed blessings, that there are unclaimed promises, there are many unanswered prayers, and simply because we, the spiritual royal priests, have failed to understand the practice of our priestly intercession and the responsibility and the authority that God has placed in us. Now, I believe God is calling us at this very moment in history is to be the church of Jesus Christ. His design is that we, in obedience, become the living stones. And we will receive all of the blessings that God has for us and the blessings that will bless the kingdom through us. I know in my own life, I know that for a fact. I know that my true blessing, my genuine blessing come when the kingdom and Jesus' glory and his name is above all else in my life.
1: Thank you for joining Dr. Michael Youssef for another life-changing episode in his I Belong series.

0: here on Leading the Way. And we hope that Dr. Youssef's words have encouraged you to align with the cornerstone of the church, meaning with the living stone, Jesus Christ, who along with an active, spirit-led faith guides and offers strength and courage through even your most difficult seasons.
1: I grew up in a very traumatic living situation. I was sexually abused. I was very terrified of pretty much everything, and I didn't trust anyone. And I had a great desire to be loved. My heart craved love. As I look back, I can tell that there were many instances where the Lord was beckoning for me to draw near to Him. Sometimes I would just walk by a church and I felt like the church was calling me to come inside. One day I was at home and the Lord impressed in my spirit that He was real. And I decided to ask the Lord to come into my heart and save me. And I was baptized. As I grew in my Christian faith, I entered a phase in my life where it was very confusing. It was during that time of crisis that I started listening to Dr. Michael Youssef's teachings, which I found were very uncompromising, and that really drew me. The Lord was showing me that I needed to hold fast to His word and that He could be trusted as a sure foundation. And Dr. Youssef preaches the uncompromising truth, the word of God.
2: Though your sins are like scarlet, they shall be white as snow. That's our God.
1: By listening to Dr. Michael Youssef, my faith began to grow. As the Lord says, faith cometh by hearing, and hearing by the word of God. And when I found out that Dr. Youssef and the rest of the team were coming to DC, I was so excited. I just knew that I had to be there to hear Dr. Youssef proclaim the gospel and to be in prayer along with my brothers and sisters in Christ. It was such an amazing event. In addition to Awake America, I am so excited about the navigators. There are people all over the world who can access these navigators and hear the gospel being proclaimed in their own native language. That is just so awesome. The Lord used Leading the Way with Dr. Michael Youssef in my life to help me greatly. Now, the way that the Lord is using me, He's just constantly connecting me with people and giving me a burden for people so that I can pray for them and share the good news of the gospel. You can trust the Lord. He loves you. His word is true.
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0: HR.
1: Do you really believe that a big fish swallowed Jonah? The arrogant skeptic said to the little girl. Yes, she replied, I do. Well, how did that happen? I don't know, but when I get to heaven, I'll ask Jonah. Well, what if Jonah isn't there? Well, she said sweetly, then you can ask him. When we get to heaven, all of us will have a lot of questions, but frankly, they won't matter. Sometimes their place is so wonderful that questions seem irrelevant. Frankly, I'll be so pleased to be there. You can ask the questions. I'm Steve Brown. You think about that. Share what you just heard with a friend. 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
4: Shalom, and welcome to Messianic Perspectives, a daily program where we look into the scriptures from a distinctive first century Jewish point of view. This is Liz Aiello. Some of God's mysteries are meant to be understood, and others are not. In this series of messages, our Bible teacher, Pastor Al Runge, discusses the mysteries of the kingdom of God. I'll be back a little later with information about a special offer, so have your pencil and paper ready. And now, with today's message, here's Pastor Al Runge.
5: Thank you for this opportunity to speak to you again from God's Word. I'm beginning a new series on the mysteries of the kingdom of God. Some mysteries of God can be understood, and some are meant to be not understood. Look with me at Deuteronomy 29:29. Moses wrote, "The secret things belong to the Lord our God, but those things which are revealed belong unto us and to our children forever, that we may do all the works of this law." The Apostle Paul wrote in 1 Corinthians 4, verse 1 to 3, "Let a man so consider us as the servants of Christ and stewards of the mysteries of God. Moreover, it is required in stewards that one be found faithful." In each message on this series, I will explain a mystery of the kingdom of God. Today, I want to talk to you about the mystery of the nation of Israel and its spiritual remnant. I am surprised that there are some evangelical pastors who do not understand God's plan for Israel. The Apostle Paul was very clear about Israel's past, present, and future in Romans 9, 10, and 11. In Romans 9, let me read to you just verse 1 through 5. It expresses God's love for Israel. "I tell the truth in Christ, I am not lying. My conscience also bearing me witness in the Holy Spirit that I have great sorrow and continual grief in my heart, for I could wish that I myself were cursed from Christ for my brethren, my countrymen according to the flesh, who are Israelites, to whom pertain the adoption, the glory, the covenants, the giving of the law, the service of God, and the promises, of whom are the fathers, and from whom, according to the flesh, Christ came, who is over all, the eternal blessed God. Amen." Although many theologians seem to miss the point of this passage, it is not speaking, for example, of the church, which they claim is spiritual Israel, but it is speaking literally of the Jewish nation. God did fulfill his purpose through Israel in the giving of the worship, as well as providing salvation to the world through our Messiah and Savior, Jesus Christ. I want to look at three mysteries of Israel. First, let us look at the mystery of Israel's past. Now, I want you to listen to this, to pay attention. The nation of Israel was never, and I repeat, never fully committed to God. Israel has never had a national-wide spiritual awakening. Listen to what Moses said to his generation of Israelites in Deuteronomy 29, verse 4. "Yet the Lord has not given you a heart to perceive, and eyes to see, and ears to hear to this very day." The liberated children of Israel from slavery in Egypt experienced the miracles of God on their behalf. In Egypt, that set them free. And in the wilderness, they ate bread from heaven and drank water from a rock

They followed the presence of God manifested in the pillar of cloud by day and the pillar of fire by night, and yet they did not see or understand God's loving purpose for them. Remember their complaint against Moses and God in Exodus 14, verse 11? And then they said to Moses, "Because there were no graves in Egypt, have you taken us away to die in the wilderness? Why have you so dealt with us to bring us up out of Egypt? Is it not the word that we told you in Egypt, saying, 'Let us alone, that we may serve the Egyptians as slaves'? For it would have been better for us to serve the Egyptians than that we should die in the wilderness." So Israel has never experienced a spiritual birth as yet. Secondly, let's examine the mystery of Israel's present remnant. Although the nation rejected their Messiah, there was a remnant of Jews who did believe. Even to this day, there's a remnant. Look with me at Romans 11, verse 1 and 2. I say then, has God cast away his people? Certainly not. For I am an Israelite of the seed of Abraham, of the tribe of Benjamin. God has not cast away his people whom he foreknew. I took a class in theology as a young student, and my professor said, in this church age, Jews cannot be saved. I raised my hand and informed the professor that I was a saved Jew. His reply, either you're not a Jew or you are not saved. Paul said that Israel was only blinded in part, not completely. Those who did not want to see the truth were blinded, so they could not see. And those who wanted to see the truth saw it and understood that Jesus was the true promised Messiah. There's another heresy in the church today that says a Jew can be saved without Jesus, that he could be saved under the old covenant. The fact is, no Jew has ever been saved by keeping the Sinai covenant. Remember, only Moses, Joshua, and Caleb were saved, and they were saved by God's grace through their faith, not by the works of the law. A Jew is saved on the same basis as a Gentile. Turn with me to Romans 11, verse 5. Even so then, at this present time, there is a remnant according to the election of grace, and if by grace, then it is no longer of works. Paul was writing to warn the Gentile believers not to become conceited against the Jewish people who fell. Look with me at Romans 11, 25. For I do not desire, brethren, that you should be ignorant of this mystery, lest you should be wise in your own conceit, that blindness in part has happened to Israel until the fullness of the Gentiles have come in. The Apostle Paul did not want the Gentile Christians to believe that God was finished with Israel as a nation, and that Jews would never again be restored to the kingdom of God. When the full number of Gentiles come into the kingdom of God, Israel's blindness will be removed completely. Thirdly, let us look at the mystery of Israel's future. And let us go to Romans 11, verse 25. And so all Israel shall be saved as it is written. The deliverer shall come out of Zion, and he shall turn away ungodliness from Jacob. For this is my covenant with them when I take away their sins. I heard a pastor say from the pulpit that our Christian hope is sure because it is impossible for God to lie, and so we can be certain that our Lord will keep his promises. Certainly he was right. But I knew that he believed that the church replaced Israel in God's kingdom, and he taught there was no future for the nation of Israel, and I challenged him in a friendly way. What about God's promises to Israel? Oh, those promises, he said, belongs now to us because the church is spiritual Israel. I quoted from Romans 11, 25, and he shall turn away ungodliness from Jacob. The pastor identified himself with the name of Israel, but he did not want to identify himself with the name of Jacob. God, who cannot lie, will keep his promises to the descendants of Jacob. When our Messiah will return from heaven, he will turn away ungodliness from Jacob and fulfill his covenant with them by taking away their sins. We should all be praying for Israel's salvation because that is important because of what it means for the world. Listen to Romans 11, verse 11. I say then, have they, that is Israel, stumbled that they should fall forever? Certainly not. But through their fall, to provoke them to jealousy, salvation has come to the Gentiles. Now, if their fall is riches to the world, and their failure riches for the Gentiles, how much more their fullness? Think of what will it mean to the world when Israel is restored and the King of Kings and the Lord of Lords shall rule the world in Jerusalem. The nation shall learn war no more. All their weapons will be turned into

useful instruments to benefit mankind. Justice, righteousness, peace, and goodness will reign over the whole world. Now, what is the responsibility of the church in the present towards the Jewish people? The Apostle Paul explained in Romans 10, verse 1 to 4, "Brethren, my heart's desire and prayer to God for Israel is that they may be saved. For I bear them record that they have a zeal for God, but not according to knowledge. For they be ignorant of God's righteousness and seeking to establish their own righteousness, have not submitted to the righteousness of God, for Christ is the end of the law for righteousness to everyone who believes." The church is responsible to evangelize the Jewish people, to help them to understand that righteousness comes from faith in the Lord Jesus Christ. Listen, here's what God wants us to do. And

0: is a God-given priority for the church. Look at Romans 1:16. Paul said, I am not ashamed of the gospel of Christ, for it is the power of God unto salvation to everyone that believeth, to the Jew first and also to the Greek. I know there are people who say that it was to the Jew first in the past, but they rejected the gospel. Now it is no longer to the Jew first. Did you know that this verse is in the present active tense and not in the past tense? God wants every Christian to make Jewish evangelism a priority. Putting Jewish evangelism first does not mean we should neglect the rest of the world, because Paul said to the Roman church, it's also to the Greeks. It's to the barbarians. It's to everyone. That's what the gospel of Jesus Christ is all about. I challenge you to ask God for love for Israel, to pray for Israel, and to long for their salvation, and that will put you in the very center of God's heart. This is my prayer for you, and I pray this in the name of the Lord Jesus. Amen.
1: 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This is Liz Aiello. 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
3: Welcome to Breakpoint, a daily look at an ever-changing culture through the lens of unchanging truth. For the Colson Center, I'm John Stone Street. Dr. John Lennox is a renowned mathematician, bioethicist, and lay theologian who's written many books on religion, ethics, and the relationship between science and God. His most recent work, God, AI, and the End of History, and also the book 2084 and the AI Revolution, both confront the challenging and confusing reality of AI, all from a Christian worldview. In our recent conversation for the Breakpoint podcast, Dr. Lennox made an essential distinction between narrow AI, that's high-performing processing tools that easily integrate into modern life, and artificial general intelligence, or AGI. That's the idea of superintelligence based on existing human intelligences or something just radically new. It's the AGI version of AI that's evoking such serious concerns today. As Dr. Lennox clarified in our conversation, what's driving much of the push for AGI?

0: GI, is transhumanism, a worldview that stands in stark contrast with Christianity. Here's Dr. Lennox.
1: Part of the AGI hype is the desire on the part of people like Yuval Noah Harari to create transhumans. We're evolving up to a higher stage. We take our own genetics into our own hands, and we develop superhumans, and so achieve a certain kind of immortality. And I found it very interesting that he suggested in his bestseller, Homo Deus, he suggested that the agenda for the 21st century really amounts to, firstly, to solve the problem of physical death. He said, in a short time, we won't have to die. We can die, but we won't have to, because we solve this physical dying as a technical problem. Secondly, we will massively increase human happiness by biogenetic engineering, merging with machines and all the rest of it. And that's their plan, to achieve some kind of eternal life. Now, when I meet that, I have a habit of smiling at people and say, you're too late. And they say, what do you mean we're too late? Well, I said, the problem of physical death was solved 20 centuries ago when God raised Jesus Christ from the dead. And as for uploading our brains into some kind of silicon state, I can tell you of a far better and much more credible uploading. Because, and this is the point where I think the Christian message makes a lot of sense to people. I say, look, because God has, in that sense, solved the problem of physical death, then the Christian message is centered on that and says, because of it, he can offer anyone who trusts Jesus that he will one day upload them into another world and they will live permanently because they will have received a life, a new life in this age that will carry them on into eternity.
0: Throughout our conversation, Dr. Lennox reminded me repeatedly in Scripture, we're told first to not be deceived and second to not fear. That same exhortation applies to us today as well. Catch the entire conversation with Dr. John Lennox this Friday on a special edition of the Breakpoint Podcast. For the Colson Center, I'm John Stonestreet.
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3: Sarah unknowingly dropped her diamond engagement ring into a homeless man's cup. Billy Ray, the panhandler who was given the ring, had it appraised and considered selling it. But he chose honesty and returned it to Sarah when she came back a few days later. Sarah and her husband set up a fund so donations could be made to help Billy Ray. Billy Ray received financial and legal counsel and was eventually able to buy a home. He was also reunited with his long-lost family. When we practice integrity, we please God and inspire others. Solomon says God delighted in his integrity. The Lord detests lying lips, but he delights in people who are trustworthy, reads Proverbs 12:22. He uses strong language to describe God's view of dishonesty. He detests it. When God's people lie or deceit is in their hearts, it defies him and goes against his character. In contrast, when his people have truthful lips and deal faithfully, it brings him joy. So, treating others well is more than just telling the truth. It reflects God's own character. And in a world where deception can seem profitable, our integrity is something he delights in. Let's commit to act with integrity as God helps us. Even if the world doesn't notice, he's delighted when we walk in his ways. 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
2: NBC News Radio. I'm Michael Kastner. NASA will today outline plans to build a moon base. In a statement, the agency says it intends to share moon base plans and highlight progress toward a sustained presence on the lunar surface. NASA is building off the success of the recent Artemis II mission around the moon,

0: its ambitious plan to create a permanent base. The U.S. military has carried out what it is calling self-defense strikes against Iranian missile launch sites and naval assets near the Strait of Hormuz, according to U.S. Central Command. More from Mark Mayfield.
1: CENTCOM spokesman Timothy Hawkins told CNN that the action was taken to protect U.S. personnel from imminent threats posed by Iranian forces. He said the strikes targeted missile positions as well as Iranian boats attempting to lay naval mines in the area. Hawkins added that U.S. forces are defending their troops while exercising restraint during the ongoing ceasefire. I'm Mark Mayfield.
0: Texas voters will head to the polls in the Republican primary runoff for the U.S. Senate today. The contest pits incumbent Senator John Cornyn and State Attorney General Ken Paxton. Cornyn had this to say.
2: I think Ken Paxton's flaws and the baggage he brings to the general election is going to be exploited to the fullest by James Tallarico and by Democrats.
0: Last week, President Trump announced his endorsement of Paxton, turning the race on its head. Officials say there's no longer a risk of catastrophic explosion at a chemical tank in Southern California. The incident began Thursday at a GKN aerospace facility where Orange County fire officials reported a vapor release.
3: We have a fire concern or a small explosion concern, and we have a leak concern. This incident is still dynamic.
0: Michael Kastner, NBC News Radio.
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5: 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Nope, not good.
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7: And Dave, today it's Letter Day. I just wanted to first and foremost praise God and thank Him and then thank our listeners who support and pray for this broadcast. We are so thankful for God's provision to get His word out, and it is just such a blessing. And just wanted to share with our listeners that God is using His word. You may or may not know this, but we receive requests each week for new believers packets. And that's wonderful because people are coming to faith when they hear the word, and God's children are being built up. And those of you who pray for this ministry and support it financially, you are part of this. We are serving the Lord together. Now, for those of you who are not financially supporting this ministry, maybe you're not able to, we just love you to pray for us. But if you're able to, would you pray about supporting this ministry and partnering with us in getting out His life-changing word? As I mentioned, people are getting saved and God's people are being built up, and we would love to partner with you. Would you make a donation today? 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And Dave will have our contact information at the end of the broadcast. Okay, well, let's get to our passage. We're continuing our look at Hebrews chapter 4, in which we're seeing how to find true rest.
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7: He again fixes a certain day, today, saying through David, so long as a time just has been said before, today, if you hear His voice, do not harden your hearts. Paul would say to the Corinthians in 2 Corinthians chapter 6, verse 2, behold, now is the acceptable time. Behold, now is the day of salvation. You see, it's appointed man once to die and then to judgment. When you die, it's too late. Look at Luke chapter 16, the rich man and Lazarus. It was too late for the rich man. When you die, it's too late. It's appointed man once to die and then to judgment. Today is the day of salvation. Now is the acceptable time. So he says, therefore, let us fear. Let us have a healthy respect for God's word. Let us listen, not harden our hearts, while promise remains of entering His rest. Why? Why should we listen? Notice what he says, lest we have any one of you, that's that group,

true believers and said those of said faith together, right? Lest anyone of you seem to come short of it. And what's it? Entering his rest. Seem to come short. This term come short means to lack, to fail to attain, to be found short, to miss. We know that all have sinned and fallen short of the glory of God. That's the same word. You see, sin causes us to fall short. And when you come short of something, you can miss it by an inch or you can miss it by a mile, but you still come short. You can miss your flight watching TV at home, or you can miss your flight running to the gate as the plane pulls away from the gate. You can miss it by this much or you can miss it by this much. Coming short, see to it that you do not come short, that you do not miss his rest. You don't come short of it. It's a terrifying thought to think of some that are so close. They're in a good church. They know the word of God, maybe even raised in a Christian family. They seem to even be good people, yet they have not truly come to genuine faith in Christ. They're so close, but they're coming short. And certainly that can happen with Christian families, kids raised so close. Don't harden your heart. Don't harden your heart to the gospel you're hearing every week. Don't harden your heart. Believe in the Lord Jesus Christ. Don't come up short. Like this lady who left her fake faith to go to the Catholic faith. She came up short. Terrible thing. Horrible thing. Think about the people around her when she was claiming and naming Christ. She definitely wasn't a believer, but she was claiming it. Jesus said, many, many will say to me on that day, Matthew 7:23, Lord, Lord. But guess what? They came up short. And Jesus says, and then I will declare to them, I never knew you. Depart from me, you who practice sin or practice lawlessness. True believers in the midst of church, we need to fear in that we are concerned for the reality that some may come up short. I'm not talking about being fruit inspectors out of arrogance and pride and self-righteousness. I'm talking about a heart that loves those around you and is concerned for their eternal destiny. A heart that is desiring each and every one around to be found in Christ, right? And so here we have the reality that it's a terrifying thing. This term comes short is in a perfect tense in Greek. What does that mean? That means it's a done action and it continues to the present. Once they turn, you're short and you're staying short. It's not good. It's a terrifying thought. When you fall short, it is over. When you turn from Christ, the only way to be saved, there's no salvation. He'll make the case later on that you can't return someone to repentance. When someone turns away from Christ, there's no other salvation or anything else. It is only through Christ in which we are saved. So then, why is it that one would fall short? How does that look? Look at our passage. He says in verse 2, for indeed we had the good news preached to us, just as they also, he's going to say, we Hebrew believers and those of a said faith, we of this present generation here, and they, speaking of those who fell in the wilderness, okay, that's the context, say also, but the word they heard did not profit them, it did not benefit them, it was not beneficial to them, because it was not united or brought together by faith in those who heard. Now, I just mentioned it already, but as good students, we want to follow the pronouns. We are these Hebrews, all true believers and outward professors, right? Not professors like teachers, but the professors, right? They profess Jesus. And here, the they are the Israelites who fell in the wilderness, like we saw back in chapter 3. He says, for indeed, we've had the good news preached. It's a cognate of the term euangelion, which is the gospel, the good news, translated gospel, and the term preach. It's a good news preached. It was preached to us. We've had it preached, just as they also. And you ask, well, what is the good news? Well, I'd be happy to share with you. The Apostle Paul shares in 1 Corinthians 15, now I make known to you, brethren, the good news of the gospel, which I preached to you, which you also received, in which you stand, by which you are also saved, if you hold fast the word which I preached to you, unless you believed in vain. For I delivered to you of first importance what I received, that Christ is the Messiah from the Old Testament. He is the Messiah predicted. He is the one who would suffer for the glories to follow. He is the King, that Christ died. He died on the cross.

cross. He died for our sins, which means you need to know that you're a sinner. And he died for our sins. Our sins were placed on him and his body on the cross. He bore our sins, he says, according to the scriptures. And that he was buried. Hey, he really died, physically died. And that he was raised on the third day according to the scriptures, and that he appeared. And you see, Paul says that the gospel is the power of God unto salvation, the truth concerning our sin and Jesus paying the price for our sin. God who took on human flesh. They had the good news preached just as we say, wait a second, they didn't know about Christ, did they? Well, they didn't see it for him. I believe they did, absolutely. Notice even these phrases, verse 2, we had the good news preached to us just as they also. Then you look down at verse 6, we have the phrase, those who formerly had the good news preached to them. It was the gospel. But you say, how did these Israelites hear the gospel in the wilderness? Well, I believe they definitely heard it in seed form. They heard the word of God. There's no doubt about that, right? We know in Luke chapter 24 that Jesus, after he rose from the dead, beginning with Moses and with the prophets, he explained to them the things concerning himself in the scriptures, Luke 24, 27. In Genesis chapter 3, verse 15, after Adam and Eve fell, we see what theologians call the proto-evangelion. They got all the terms for this stuff, okay? But it is the first example of the gospel. Genesis 3, 15, in seed form, God says, I'll put enmity between you, that's Satan, and the woman, and between your seed and her seed. He shall bruise you, that's her seed, bruise you on the head. That means he's going to defeat you, Satan. And you shall bruise him on the heel. That means there's going to be an injury. We know that happened on the cross, right? But Jesus died and rose from the dead. Paul, in his letter to the Galatians, points out that the gospel was preached to Abraham. That's before these Jews, by the way, in the wilderness. Galatians chapter 3, verse 8, and the scripture foreseeing that God would justify Gentiles by faith, preached the gospel beforehand to Abraham, saying, all the nations shall be blessed in you. And that's in his seed, Jesus Christ. So those who are of faith are blessed with Abraham, the believer. And in Romans chapter 10, I read this earlier, the Apostle Paul is addressing Israel's current unbelief. And he makes it clear that they had the word preached to them. The word of faith is the same in the Old Testament as it was in the New Testament. It's the same word of faith. He quotes Deuteronomy chapter 30, where we see the commandments are impossible, but there is one command that is possible. It's near you. You don't need to pull it down from heaven to drag it. You don't need to drag it back up. It's near you. It's in your mouth. It's to turn to the Lord God with all your heart and your soul. And he says that, Romans chapter 10, is the word of faith which we are preaching. That you confess with your mouth Jesus Lord and believe in your heart God raised him from the dead, and you will be saved. For whoever will call upon the name of the Lord will be saved. But then he goes on in that passage to talk about the hypothetical. Surely they haven't heard, have you? He says, yes, they have. His word has gone out throughout. They've heard it. They've heard it. It was preached to them as it was preached to us. They had the good news, the gospel preached. You see, it's when we hear the word of God, then we need to believe the word of God. Ephesians 1:13, in him, you also, after listening to the message of truth, the gospel of your salvation, having believed, very clearly it is through faith. And back in our passage, he says, it didn't profit them, it didn't benefit. The gospel didn't benefit. The gospel will not benefit you unless you believe it. It will not benefit you unless it is united with faith. What you hear, notice back in our passage, verse 2, but the word they heard it, did not benefit them eternally, giving them rest, because it was not united by faith in those who heard. United by faith. The reality is, you got to believe the message. This idea of united means brought together in a sense. It was mixed together. The word means to mix together. The message that they heard was mixed with faith. They heard the truth that they were sinners, that they needed a Savior, and the reality was that Savior would come in the context of a sacrifice being needed, those sacrifices pointing to the one, the Lamb of God who takes away the sin of the world. You need to believe that. If you hear the gospel and you don't believe that you need a Savior and you don't trust in Christ, you don't call upon the name of the Lord, you're not going to be saved. You see, if you believe something, you're going to call. If you believe

That's the only way to be saved. You're going to call it, save me, if you actually believe it. If you don't believe it, you're just going to go, okay, hear it every week. Nope, not good. The reality is there are those who fall short, so you better fear. The Lord God says in his word, do not fear those who kill the body but are unable to kill the soul, but rather fear him who is able to destroy both body and soul in hell. Matthew 10:28. For non-believers, you better fear him. You better fear him and you better listen to him. Listen to Jesus. Jesus says, repent and believe the gospel. Listen to him. Don't harden your heart. And for us as believers, we need to fear during our time staying on earth. 1 Peter chapter 1, knowing the price that was paid for our salvation. Let us fear, right? So the reality is, first of all, for those who might fall short, they need to believe the gospel. Don't harden your heart. Believe the gospel. Secondly, for those of us, we need to step up our prayer and concern and encouragement for anyone in our midst that might be trusting in something other than Christ, so that they might be warned and repent. There's a lot of people in your families that say, hey, they believe in Jesus. Are they really saved? You know, I'm not talking about being a self-righteous fruit inspector. I'm talking about obeying the word of God. It says, take care, brethren, lest any one of you have an evil, unbelieving heart and fall from the living God. But encourage one another as long as it is called today, lest you be hardened by deceitful sin. Encourage your kids over and over again as they maybe not come to faith yet. Believe in Jesus. Believe, just trust in him. You're a sinner. Confess your sin. Keep telling them to trust in Jesus. Keep over and over again. They're 15, they're 60. Keep telling them. Keep encouraging them because everything's at stake. So he says here, lest they don't enter his rest, right? Lest they fall short. Terrible thing. Well, what is his rest? Well, I think we've seen it already. It really points to the truth of salvation, Jesus Christ. We've seen the message. We had the message in Isaiah 53, who has believed our message? To whom has the arm been revealed? Isaiah 53:2, for he grew up before him like a tender shoot and like a root out of parched ground. He had no stately form or majesty that we should look upon him, nor an appearance that we should be attracted to him. He was despised and forsaken of men, a man of sorrows and acquainted with grief, and one from whom men hid their face. He was despised, yet we did not esteem him. Surely our griefs he himself bore, and our sorrows he carried, yet we esteemed him stricken, smitten of God, and afflicted. But he was pierced through for our transgressions. He was crushed for our iniquity. The chastening, the punishment for our shalom, our well-being, fell upon him, and by his scourging we are healed. All of us, like sheep, have gone astray. Each one has turned his own way, but the Lord has caused the iniquity of us all to fall upon him. And if you go to the book of Acts with the Ethiopian eunuch, ask, who is he speaking of in this passage in Isaiah? And he proclaimed Jesus to him. It's speaking of Jesus. So then, notice in our passage that it's salvation rest in Jesus. For we, verse 3, who have believed, enter that rest. If you have believed in Jesus, you believe the gospel that was preached. It's not just saying believe in a general sense. Some people say, I believe in Jesus. Well, do you believe the gospel? That the wages of sin is death, but the gift of God is eternal life. Do you believe what God says when he says he's declaring to all men everywhere they should repent, for he's fixed a day in which he's going to judge through Jesus, having furnished proof? Do you believe that? If you do, you're going to run to Jesus for salvation. Jesus, save me. And so here, for we who have believed, amen, enter that rest. It's wonderful. Enter that rest. Now, what is this true rest? He goes on to explain it even more so. He goes on to explain it in light of Old Testament symbolism and Old Testament reality for these Hebrews, because they're tempted to get it all mixed up. And by the way, you got some of these Old Testament type churches that get everything mixed up with all the shadows. They get it all mixed up. We got to see things rightly. And the way to see it rightly is to rightly divide the word of God in its context. And so here we have verse 3, those who have believed, aorist tense, done deal, enter that rest. It's a done deal. You believed it and you enter, okay? And then later on, verse 10, for the one who has entered, aorist tense, his rest. Once you believe, you're saved. If you truly believe, you're saved. You're no longer on the precipice. You're a new creation in Christ. But there are those on the precipice who name his name but aren't saved yet. And see to it that no one comes short. And let us fear, lest any one of you fall short. So now, talking about this rest, commentators have all kinds of stuff about it. And I've already kind of, you already go, I think I understand it already. But there's commentators say the rest is entrance into heaven. Or they say it is

this millennial rest. Well, certainly entry to heaven, that's part of salvation. We know that, right? Going to heaven, yes. Or how about millennial rest? They say all kinds of different things. So what can we observe about this rest? He's going to talk about it. One, verse one, there's the promise of entering right now. Verses 1 and 2, those who do not believe the gospel do not enter. Verse 3 and 10, people who have believed the gospel have entered already. Verse 6, some will still enter it. Verse 9, there is still a Sabbath rest for God's people. Verse 10, whoever enters this rest rests from his works. Verse 11, we are exhorted to be sure that we have entered. I don't think it could be entering heaven. I don't think it'd be millennial rest. I think it has to do with his rest, God's rest. And it says we'll see salvation rest. Indeed, we see verse 1, his rest. Verse 3, my rest. Verse 5, my rest. Verse 10, his rest. The passage makes it clear it is God's rest that we enter. This aspect of salvation. And we say, well, how is that? What is it? What's he talking about? Verse 3, for we who have believed entered that rest. What did we believe? In context, the gospel that was preached to us. Yes. And notice he has this phrase, just as. Just as. He's going to illustrate what his rest is. Just as. He's going to illustrate with that term. You know, you say something like, I did this, just as, that over that, right? He's going to illustrate it, and it's more specifically for these Hebrews, understanding the Old Testament, but we understand it too, because we can understand his word also. He says, for we who have believed enter that rest, just as he says, said, as I swear my wrath, they shall not enter my rest, although his works were finished from the foundation of the world. For he has thus said some workers during the seventh day, and God rested on the seventh day from all his works. And again, in this passage, they shall not enter my rest. You go, oh my, what is all that? Well, I think it's actually pretty good. It helps us understand the context of what his rest is. He says, just as those who rejected his voice, right? Those who hardened their hearts, they didn't hear it. He swore that they would not enter his rest. And it says here, although his works were finished from the foundation of the world. And he quotes that somewhere has said, he's quoting Genesis chapter 2, that God rested on the seventh day from all his works. Genesis 2:1, thus the heavens and the earth were completed, and all their hosts. By the seventh day, God completed the work which he had done, and he rested on the seventh day from all the work which he had done. Then he blessed the seventh day and sanctified it, because in it he rested from all his work of which he had created and made. So we have this idea of God resting, you know, here, this idea here illustrating this rest, okay? So you go, wait a second, what's he talking about? Well, the term rest that we see over and over and over again here in Genesis 2 is the term Shabbat, at where we get our word Sabbath from, and it means rest. And concerning this word, it speaks of a rest of achievement, not inactivity. Now, certainly there is inactivity in that rest, but it is a rest of achievement. Now, God's rest in Genesis is not a rest of being weary and tired. Didn't say God was so tired after he created the heavens and the earth, he had to rest. That's not what it says. He rested in having achieved bringing forth creation. It was done. And therefore, he rested in achieving that. You see what I say? There was an inactivity in that in the context of rest, right? Satisfaction, achievement, enjoyment, and delight. This helps us understand his rest. But to understand his rest, we need to understand where it was lost for humankind. In Genesis, we see that sin entered the world. But before that, Adam and Eve enjoyed this rest. They lived in God's rest. They had no fears, no conflict, no worries, no divorce, no sleepless nights, no plaguing guilt. They enjoyed God's wonderful rest. Now, rest doesn't mean an absence of work. In this context, God gave them meaningful work. But they did not need to work in any way to relate to God. They had not to work to be. There was nothing that needed to be done to reach God. We're going to see there is, because of man's sin, there is something that needs to be done. And that was what Christ did, okay? But not man. And so here, before Adam fell, he walked with God, spiritually alive to God, walked perfectly in trust and harmony, resting in his relationship in him. Then sin entered the world, and man's rest was lost.

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1: 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Respond to the gospel, believe in the Lord Jesus Christ, and thou shalt be saved.
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3: The biblical view of the doctrine of salvation is that salvation grants the believer everything in Christ, and there is no need for a search for something more. In fact, such a search really is an undermining of the essence of the doctrine of salvation.
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5: In November 1992, a farmer named Peter Watling lost a hammer somewhere on his farm near Suffolk, England, and to find it, Peter asked a friend to bring his metal detector over. While searching for the tool, the two men discovered an ancient treasure: gold coins, Roman jewelry, silver spoons, nearly 15,000 artifacts. Peter's reward for the find? Over 1.75 million pounds. At the time, it's about 3 million U.S. dollars. Peter's life was forever changed that day, not because he acquired something he didn't previously own, but because he found what was already on his property, what was already in his possession. There's a spiritual lesson there if you're a Christian, and today on Grace to You, John MacArthur helps you unearth the spiritual treasure trove that's yours in Christ as he continues his study called Richer Than You Think. Here's John with today's lesson.
3: Take your Bible, if you will, and let's look at Ephesians chapter 1. Ephesians chapter 1, and we're examining verses 15 to 23 in our current study and looking at the resources that the believer possesses in Christ, the resources of the believer. Let me introduce this subject by telling you of a concern that I have expressed in some other circumstances to you. There is a trend in Christianity in America today, and perhaps in other places as well, that burdens my heart, that disturbs me. I often have called it the quest for something more. It's the prevalent idea that being in Christ is not sufficient, that being in Christ, it does not give you all there is to get, and so you have to seek something else. We hear people talking often of getting more of Christ, getting more of Jesus, getting more of the Holy Spirit, getting more power. This is rather common, as if the resources of Jesus Christ were sort of doled out to you like a pharmaceutical prescription, one dose at a time. Well, the implication of such a thing is that when you got saved, you didn't get all of Jesus that there is. It's sort of like getting the right to it all, but not really getting any of it in their hearts, in their minds. Is that true? Is that good theology or bad theology? Do we need to get more of Jesus, more of God, more of the Holy Spirit, more power? Or do we have everything in salvation? That's a very important issue. And for at least the beginning look at the answer, turn with me for a moment before we consider Ephesians to 2 Peter chapter 1 and verse 3. This is what the Word of God says. According as His divine power hath given unto us all things that pertain unto life and godliness through the knowledge of Him. And you can stop right there. That's a pretty clear verse. According to His divine power, we have already been given all things that pertain to life and godliness through the knowledge of Christ. In other words, listen to this, the biblical view of the doctrine of salvation is that salvation grants the believer everything in Christ, and there is no need for a search for something more. In fact, such a search really, although not admittedly on the part of those who do it, really is an undermining of

the essence of the doctrine of salvation. You really are undoing what Jesus said when he said, "Te telestai," it is completed, or finished, or done, or accomplished, or fulfilled. And you are saying there is something missing that must be sought. A good way to illustrate this particular conflict is to have you look also for a moment, by way of introduction, to Colossians chapter 2. Now, the Colossian church was like so many of those early churches in the Roman world. It was exposed to all kinds of heresies. And there was a prevalent heresy in the Colossian situation, which probably could be traced back to the Essenes, because they seem to match it the most closely. But there was a heresy then that basically said this: Christ is not enough, you've got to get something more. So really, it's the very same thing we see today. It had its roots way back in the second chapter of Colossians. Now, the Apostle Paul writes this letter to Colossae to try to remind them that Jesus Christ is absolutely, totally, completely sufficient. And back in chapter 1, he intimated it when he said, "We have been delivered from the power of darkness, translated into the kingdom of his dear Son." And then he goes on to describe the Son as the image of the invisible God, the firstborn of creation. By him all things are created. He is the head of his church, and in him, verse 19, all fullness dwells. In other words, you see, Paul is trying to say that fullness is in Christ. As we'll see in Ephesians 1, it is Christ, really, that is everything. It is Christ that fills everything, and in him is all fullness, and when we are in him, in us is all fullness. That's the message of Ephesians as well as Colossians. Also, when you come to chapter 2, you see the same thing again, and I'll show you what I mean. The Colossian church was exposed to these people who were saying you need Christ plus other things. And the plus is what makes you spiritual. The plus is what elevates you. The plus is what gets you on to the really good stuff. And here are the pluses they offered. Number one, they said you need Christ plus philosophy. And what happened in that situation was they had their own human wisdom to add to the reality of Christ. It was Christ plus human philosophy. And that would be a very good picture of what we know today as liberalism, neo-orthodoxy, modernism. They start out with Christ, but it's Christ plus human wisdom, human reason, human logic, human philosophy. And that's exactly what Paul warns them against in verse 8 of chapter 2. "Beware lest any man spoil you through philosophy and vain deceit after the tradition of men, after the rudiments of the world." And those two phrases mean the ABCs of human religion, which is philosophical rather than theological, "and not after Christ." In other words, Christ is sufficient. Don't let anybody say you must have Christ plus philosophy. Secondly, these errorists were suggesting that you not only needed Christ plus human wisdom to be spiritual, but you needed Christ plus legalism. Verse 16. He says again, "Let no man therefore judge you in food or drink or in respect of a feast day, a new moon, or a Sabbath." In other words, don't let anybody evaluate your spirituality on the basis of the rituals that you keep. Because in verse 17, those are a shadow of the things to come. But that which is to come is Christ, and he is here. So it isn't Christ plus philosophy, and it isn't Christ plus legalism. Thirdly, the errorists facing the Colossian church were saying that it was Christ plus mystical experiences, mysticism. Look at verse 18. He further says, "Don't let these false teachers beguile you of your reward in a voluntary humility," really means a false humility, "that comes from worshiping angels and having visions." The Greek text says, "intruding into things which he hath seen." The word "not" should not be there. Now, there are some people who say, well, it's not enough to have Christ. You've got to have a vision. You've got to talk to an angel. You've got to have a deeper experience, a far-out experience, a heavenly vision. And it gives them a sense of a false humility that really turns out, according to the end of verse 18, to be a puffed-up fleshly mind. And then fourthly, he says there's even asceticism. And he talks about that from verse 20 to 23. The people, the kind of earthly religion, the rudiments of the world again, that same phrase meaning the basics of human religion, which say, "Touch not, taste not, handle not." And it goes on to talk about the fact

fact that you neglect the body at the end of verse 23 and so forth. And here is like flagellation and anything you do to deprive your body. This is asceticism, monkish kind of life, monastic, self-denial, deprivation. But the point is this. There have always been, since Colossians 2 and all through the church, and there always will be, people who want to say that having Jesus Christ through His marvelous act of salvation is not enough. You've got to do this to get it all. And the answer of the Apostle Paul to that is, don't let anybody mess up your mind with that kind of stuff. And the key to the whole thing is in 2, 9, and 10 of Colossians. This is what he says. For in Him, and the Him modifies Christ in verse 8, in Christ dwelleth all the fullness of the Godhead bodily. Is there anything missing in Christ? Is there? No. There is nothing missing in Christ. Verse 10, and ye are what? Complete in Him. Now, the essence of what Paul is saying is this. You don't need anything else.

resident in the believer in Christ. That's the issue. And that's what Paul is saying in Ephesians 1. Let's go back to it. Now, in verses 3 through 14 of Ephesians 1, Paul has very carefully outlined the believer's resources and position in Christ. He has told us who we are and what we possess, and there's nothing missing. In fact, in verse 3, it starts out making that clear because it says, "Blessed be the God and Father of our Lord Jesus Christ, who hath blessed us with," what? "All spiritual blessings." Past tense, done. He has already done it in Christ. Now, after presenting all of the great truths of our position in Christ, our resources in Christ, through verse 14, he stops in verse 15 and he begins to pray that the reader will understand the reality of what he's just said, because it's beyond the human mind to conceive. And that's why in Acts 6 it says that a good man of God gives himself to the study of the Word and prayer. He studies the Word to teach the truths to his people, and he prays that God will release his Spirit to help them to understand it, because the human mind can't comprehend it, not even a regenerated human mind. It must have a special work done in it by the Spirit of God. And that's why 1 John 2:27 says God has given us an anointing, and that anointing is the Spirit of God, who teaches us all these things so that we don't depend on what man teaches, even the best of men. And so Paul stops after this great statement of position and resource and says, "I pray for you that God would grant you a spirit of wisdom and revelation in the knowledge of him." That's what he says in verse 17. "That you would understand these things." Beloved, I'm telling you this, I'll say it all my life till I die, you will never be able to live out principles you do not understand. God wants you to learn the truths, and the Spirit is the teacher who takes the Word of God and makes it live in your understanding. And so Paul stops his message and starts his prayer in verse 15. "Wherefore," let's look at it, "I also, after I heard of your faith in the Lord Jesus and love unto all saints, cease not to give thanks for you, making mention of you in my prayers." And what do I pray for you? "That the God of our Lord Jesus Christ, the Father of glory, may give unto you a spirit of wisdom and revelation in the knowledge of him, the eyes of your understanding being enlightened." Stop right there. I'm praying for you, he says. I'm not praying for anything more than I'm praying for this, that you would just be able to understand. And I'm asking God to release the Holy Spirit to work on your human spirit to produce a spirit of wisdom, a spirit of revelation in the knowledge of him. This is a work of the Holy Spirit. Look with me at 1 Corinthians chapter 2 for just a moment. 1 Corinthians chapter 2. And in verse 9 it says this, "But as it is written," and he quotes out of Isaiah here, "Eye hath not seen, nor ear heard." In other words, this is not available to human perception externally. You can't see it. You can't hear it. "Neither has it entered the heart of man." It isn't even available to intuition. You can't even know it rationally. "The things which God hath prepared for them that love him." Listen, the things that God has given to us in Christ are beyond the human mind to think and beyond the human sight and sound to hear and touch and see. See, how do you get them? Verse 10, "God has revealed them to us by his Spirit. For the Spirit searches all things, yes, the deep things of God." That's the only way we'll ever know them. "And so we have received," verse 12 says, "not the spirit of the world, but the Spirit of God, that we might know the things that are freely given to us of God." Listen to me. There are some people who want to tell us that when you become a Christian, you don't receive the Holy Spirit. If that's true, you will never understand any of the principles you're supposed to be living. That's why Paul says in Romans 8, 9, "If any man have not the Spirit of Christ, he's none of his." All Christians possess the Spirit. He's the resident truth teacher, the resident anointer, the one who touches the mind to conceive the things that are beyond conception, humanly speaking. He is the only one, verse 11 says, who knows the things of God. And so, Paul prays, "Oh God, may your Spirit work on their human spirit to produce a spirit of understanding."

that they may know what their position is. Beloved, I'm telling you, if we really ever get the grip on this, boy, it's life-changing. I can only tell you, when this first came and dawned in my life, when the Spirit of God really, and He's still teaching me because I still am not there, but when I first began to realize what was mine in Christ, it literally changed my entire perspective in life, dramatically. Now, Paul's got three things in mind that he wants us to understand. Three magnificent, incomparable truths. One, that we would understand the greatness of His plan. Two, the greatness of His power. Three, the greatness of His person. There's no way that I could ever begin to even scratch the surface of these realities, and this will introduce it to you. You take it from there. First of all, Paul prays, "Oh God, may they understand the greatness of your plan for them." Verse 18, "The eyes of your understanding being enlightened, that you may know what is the hope of His calling and what the riches of the glory of His inheritance in the saints." That's it. The calling before the world began, the hope after the world has ended, the whole plan is in that one verse. And he says, "I pray that they would understand the plan." Boy, it's so important we know who we are and what God's prepared for us. Let's look at verse 18. First phrase, "the eyes of your understanding being enlightened." Now, this introduces us to a very important thought. The word here in the Greek for understanding is the word kardios, from which we get cardiac. The word means what? Heart. Literally, the Greek says, "the eyes of your heart being enlightened." Now, that's most interesting. The source of spiritual enlightenment is God. We know that in verse 15 to 17 because that's Paul's prayer to God. He knows God is the source of this understanding. The channel of that understanding to us is whom? The Holy Spirit. The object of it is at the end of verse 17, the knowledge of Him. Paul is saying, God, you do it through the Holy Spirit that they may have the knowledge of Him, that you may really know God. And now here is the organ of that understanding. The source is God, the channel, the Spirit, the object that we may know Him, the organ of it is the heart. It is the heart that must have understanding. Now, we've got a problem with this term, so I have to explain it to you. Because for us, the heart refers to emotions. American culture has so designated the heart to refer to emotions, how we feel. But that is not the way the ancients looked at it, and that is not the way the Jews approached it at all. Let me show you. The Jews spoke about feelings, not in terms of the heart, but by using the word splenkna, the Greek word, and the word translates bowels, okay? Now, we have a different significance for that word. We don't think of that word today. We don't say to our wife, "I love you with all my bowels." That's just, you know, something definitely missing in such a designation. But that is precisely the way the Hebrews would have spoken, and that is why that word appears so very, very frequently in the Bible. Why? Because the Hebrew always associated feelings with his organs right here in his stomach. We say we have a gut feeling. When you get nervous, you get an upset stomach. You get pain and anxiety right here. You feel things here. This is the area of feeling. You don't feel in your heart. You feel here. And the Hebrew saw things that way. For example, in Song of Solomon, when the bride and the bridegroom see one another, it says, "My bowels were moved." In other words, there was a feeling of anticipation and excitement right in here. And it talks about that throughout the Old Testament. Even in Psalm 22, Christ is dying on the cross, and He talks about His bowels suffering agony and pain. And in Lamentations 2:11, when Jeremiah is crying over the destruction of his people, it says, and he hurts in his inward organs, right in here, in the bowels. It even uses the word liver. "My liver is distressed," because this is where they feel it. And in 1 John 3:17, even in the New Testament, it says, if you see somebody who have need, how could you shut up your bowels of compassion? See, they felt it right here in the stomach. And the heart, you see, to the Hebrew mind, did not mean feeling. It meant thinking. Thinking. That's why the word kardios can be translated either heart or understanding. As a man thinketh in his, what? Heart.

0: Who is he? Out of the abundance of the heart, what? The mouth speaks. The heart is the thinking process. The heart of man is deceitful and desperately wicked, and who can know it? It's the thinking, it's the will, the thinking, the understanding part. And that's true all through the scripture. So, watch this. The organ of comprehension for the believer is the thinking process, not the emotions. God is not trying to appeal to the emotion. He's trying to appeal to the mind and the will and the thinking, and that's what the term cardios means. Christianity is not designed to appeal to the emotions. Emotions are designed to do this. They are to respond to the mind. And when your emotions get in front of your mind, you're going to run wild. And any brand of Christianity that appeals at the emotional level and bypasses the mind is only asking for trouble, because it generates responses apart from truth. Let me give you an illustration. Look at 2 Corinthians chapter 6. 2 Corinthians chapter 6, verse 11. Oh, ye Corinthians, sort of a sighing introduction there. Our speech to you is candid. Our heart is wide open. He says, I got an open mind before you, using the word mind. My mind is so open to you. Oh, everything that's in my mind to say to you, my will, all that I know, I want to convey to you. But look at verse 13. I speak as unto my children in fair exchange. He says, open wide your mind to us. In other words, hey, I got some things I want to teach you, and we need to get our minds together on this thing. There needs to be some learning, some understanding, but you've got something in the way. And that's verse 12 in the middle. On our part, there's no constraint, but there is constraint in your bowels. Splankna. He's saying, I can't take God's truth from my mind and give it to your mind because your emotions are in the way. Literally, the Greek says, they were tightened in their bowels. We would say today they were emotionally uptight. And you see what he's saying? The work of God in the lives of the Corinthians is hindered because they have their emotions in the way of the truth. Whenever you put your feelings in front of God's truth, you short-circuit the truth, and emotion will run wild. The heart comes first. So I'm just pointing out that when Ephesians 1 says, the eyes of your heart being enlightened, it means exactly what it says. It's talking about the understanding of the thinking process. Paul prays, oh God, may their minds know these things. It's so important. Let's bow together. My prayer, Father, for these people and for myself as well, is not that we would find something more. That's foolish. There is nothing more, but that we would understand the everything we already have. And I pray with the Apostle Paul, oh God, may these dear people, your people, called by your name, redeemed by your blood, indwelt by your spirit, may these people have the spirit of wisdom, the spirit of revelation, in the knowledge of your Son, that they may live with confidence, that they may live with power, that they may live with a secure faith that literally transforms their life to the praise of your glory. We offer ourselves as an act of worship to you, to so live that you are made manifest through us and receive all the glory. In Jesus' name.
1: 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John's current series is showing you why, if you're a Christian, you have treasure beyond compare. It's titled Richer Than You Think. Well, something John pointed out today, people have always wanted to add to the work of Christ. That was true even in a church taught by the Apostle Paul himself. Now, if a church with such great leadership and teaching had such serious problems, you might wonder, is that cause for discouragement or cause for encouragement? Here's how John answered that question.
2: Well, I think it's a motivation for work. Look, I'm a pastor of a church. I can look at my congregation and I can see some who are mature, faithful, strong in the Lord, useful, diligent, disciplined, living godly lives,

0: proclaiming the gospel. And then you can back up from those folks and you can find people at all levels of the process. Brand new baby Christians struggling to grasp the foundations of the faith, struggling to overcome the sins of the past, struggling to clear their mind of the vivid evil memories, battling to yield to the Word of God and the Spirit of God. And that's what ministry is. It's all about people in process. It's all about longing that Christ would fully be formed in them, that they would come to the fullness of the stature or the measure of Christ. You know, we want to see people grow, and they grow based on the Word of God. Let me give you the best tool that we have to offer, the New Testament Commentary Series. And the next best would be the MacArthur Study Bible. And you will find a wealth of material that'll move you along the path.
1: That's right, friend. The MacArthur New Testament Commentary Series and the MacArthur Study Bible are great resources for pastors, Sunday school teachers, really anyone who wants to dive deeper into God's Word. 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
13: NBC News Radio, I'm Michael Kastner. The U.S. military says it's attacked Iranian missile launch sites and naval assets near the Strait of Hormuz. CENTCOM said the action was taken to protect U.S. personnel from imminent threats posed by Iranian forces, adding the strikes targeted missile positions as well as Iranian boats attempting to lay naval mines in the area. Texas voters will head to the polls in the Republican primary runoff for the U.S. Senate today. The contest pits incumbent Senator John Cornyn and State Attorney General Ken Paxton. Last week, President Trump endorsed Paxton, turning the race on its head. Ferrari is out with its first fully electric car. More from Tammy Trujillo.
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0: You ever wonder what will happen to your soul when you die? Today on Truth For Life, Alistair Begg explores what the Bible teaches about this. The answer should compel all of us to get serious about telling others about Jesus and sharing the gospel. So let's open our Bibles to the closing verses in John chapter 8.
1: There are only two ways to die. Or as probably the proper English would be, there are only two ways in which to die. Because in Jesus' death, the last enemy is destroyed. That's not 2 Corinthians 5, but it's 1 Corinthians 15 and 26. Yeah, for Jesus must reign until he has put all his enemies under his feet, and the last enemy to be destroyed is death. So, death is a defeated enemy. However, without a Savior, men and women will die in their sins. Now, you can turn back to John 8. In the previous discussion, or in the earlier part of the discussion, Jesus says to the group that are pushing in on him, Verse 21 of John 8. So he said to them again, I'm going away, and you will seek me, and you will die in your sin. Where I'm going, you cannot come. So the Jews said, will he kill himself? Since he says, where I'm going, you cannot come. He said to them, you're from below, I am from above. You are of this world, I am not of this world. I told you that you would die in your sins. For unless you believe that I am he, you will die in your sins. Death is not terminal. This afternoon I was reading the Times, and I came on an article about a Scottish politician who had been diagnosed with a brain tumor, but the headline was essentially, I'm not afraid to die. Now, I read the article carefully because I thought he was going to say, because I know that Jesus is the answer to death, he has triumphed over death. He didn't say that at all. Apparently, the man believes that when you're dead, it's all over. That's all death is. You just come to a crushing halt. You'll never know anything more about it. You don't need to worry about it at all. Now, if you're a Christian, and if you're a Bible-believing Christian, somehow or another, if you end up in conversation with somebody like that, discussing these immense matters, you have to say, well, you know, Jesus actually doesn't speak in those terms. You ought to be afraid. The great consequence, says Jesus. See, people don't understand the consequences of their unbelief. They think, well, I can believe or not believe. I mean, I know you're very excited about it at church and so on, and you make you do all this stuff, but I don't really care. It doesn't really matter. Well, then we have to press on them and say, it matters. It matters now, not only for now, but it matters for eternity. Because unless you believe, unless you trust in Christ, you will die in your sins. That's why I said this morning that we are essentially souls with bodies. You know, if you think about it, SOS, save our souls. What does that mean, save our souls? Well, an SOS, if you're in a lifeboat, is come and get me. It's me. It's not saying save a bit of me that is unidentifiable, that is spiritual, that is a strange entity. No, it's save me, save our souls. Because the essential

nature of who and what we are is embodied. The separation of the soul and the body in death is temporary. It is not eternal. You get that? The separation of our soul from our bodies is temporary. It is not eternal. Because there will be a reunion of our body and our soul that will be permanent. But at this point, no. The human body disintegrates for a time. The human soul does not. The Westminster Confession in section 32 is very helpful in this regard, and let me just quote it to you. Chapter 32 of the Westminster Confession and point 1. After death, the bodies of men and women, but it says men here, after death, the bodies of men decay and return to dust. But their souls, which neither die nor sleep, having an immortal existence, return immediately to God who gave them. Now you say, well, this is the Westminster Confession. We're not quoting the Bible here. Why are you doing that? Well, I can give you all of the scripture proofs that are under there, and if you go get the confession, you will see that they were there. For example, at the end of Ecclesiastes, although I don't know if they mentioned, yeah, they do, Ecclesiastes 12, where the soul has a destiny. That's what the writer is saying. The dust returns to the earth as it was, and the spirit returns to God who gave it. So the souls of the righteous are then made perfect in holiness and received into the highest heavens, where they behold the face of God in light and glory as they wait for the full redemption of their bodies. What does that mean? It means that their immaterial existence or their soul existence is one day going to be reunited with their bodies. It's an amazing thought. I mean, because I think every so often I think about it, and maybe you do too. I'm glad for the book of Job. I'm glad that Job at one point says, no matter what happens to me, I know that even if my skin should be obliterated, in my flesh I will see God. Well, I'm glad he said that, because I want to know that too. But in the time being, waiting the full redemption of their bodies for the Christian, listen, the souls of the wicked are cast into hell, where they remain in torments and utter darkness as they are kept for the judgment of the great day. 2 Corinthians 5. That judgment that the believer need not fear, that will deal with stewardship, but not without eternal destiny. Kept for the judgment of the great day. Scripture recognizes no other place except these two for the souls which have been separated from their bodies. In other words, no purgatory. There is no little stopping off place where you can, get a kind of refit so that the things that you didn't quite manage in this life will be able to take care of there. It's quite an attractive proposition depending on where you're coming from, but it's not a biblical proposition. Well, here is what we're dealing with. It's this, and Van Dixhorn, whose work on the Westminster Confession, and Chad came here and preached on the weekend that we had a couples conference, I recall. I wasn't here, but his work on this is very, very good, and I owe some of this to his insights. But what we're confronted with is something that we don't often ponder, and that is that a fully conscious part of every one of us never dies. A fully conscious part of every one of us never dies. It is, if you like, an immortal subsistence which continues to exist and is never annihilated. You say, well, how do we deal with this? Well, only in the period between death and resurrection does a human being exist temporarily as a soul without a body. You get this? In the period between death and the resurrection,

resurrection. A human being continues in an immaterial subsistence to exist as a soul without a body. Now, parenthetically, let me just say that that ought to stop most of us talking in the 3 days after the funeral about Uncle Bob up there playing golf. Wherever you get that stuff from, you didn't get it from reading your Bible. It might make you feel better. It doesn't make me feel better at all. Of course, I don't have an Uncle Bob. But anyway, you understand. This is what is being made clear here. If you want an illustration of it, just look, for example, in the conversation that takes place between Jesus and the thief on the cross. Luke chapter 23. Oh, yeah, so the conversation is going on. The one thief rebuked him, and he says, you know, to the guy on the other side, don't you fear God? Don't you fear God? That's the fact. People don't fear God. Church is a kind of trivial exercise. Anybody mentions anything that's somewhat threatening, says, oh, I need to go to a safe place. Don't you fear God, he says to his friend, since you're under the same sentence of condemnation. And we indeed justly, he says, for we're receiving the due reward of our deeds. But this man, he's done nothing wrong. And he said, Jesus, remember me when you come into your kingdom. And he said to him, truly, I say to you, today you will be with me in paradise. Now notice, you will be with me in paradise today. How does that work? Jesus is not speaking about an embodied existence. Because the body of the thief is going to be thrown in a pit. And the body of Jesus is going to be placed in a borrowed tomb. Jesus is speaking about the presence of their souls in heaven. And as that soul may be addressed as both a you and a me. Jesus does not say to him, he doesn't need to say to him, I'll meet your soul later today. No, I will meet you later today. So that immaterial subsistence, that usness, that soul, that spirit, that entity that is so obviously that animates us in our humanity and is so obviously not present in the experience of physical death, that then is going to be reunited, the redemption of the bodies on the day of resurrection. Now, there's so many things that remain unknown to us. But we know this, that all people will in some sense live forever. Either in Christ, blessed are those who die in the Lord, as Revelation says, or in their sins. You see, loved ones, this is what makes this message so devastating, isn't it? What do we know? We know that what has been sown as perishable will be raised imperishable. Okay, I think I understand that. I know that it's going to be kind of the same, but it's actually going to be different. Like Jesus' resurrection body. Okay, I can understand that, but I'm not sure I fully grasp it. Nothing is told us about what age or stage anybody will be in eternity. It's one of the questions that people always ask. Will I be a wee boy? I died as a 10-year-old. Will I be a wee boy in heaven? I don't know. But I know this. It'll be better than anything you could ever have imagined. And that is the prospect for the believer. I continually retreat to

Richard Baxter, in his hymn, you know, Lord, it belongs not to my care whether I live or die. And then he writes, my knowledge of that life is small. The eye of faith is dim. It is enough that Christ knows all and I shall be with him. I don't regard that as a cop-out. I regard that as the ultimate security. He will hold me fast. That's really about all I know. I got a picture on my phone just in the last 48 hours of a father with a little boy going down a ski slope. And the kid, as you've done this with your children, I'm sure, the child was just here. He basically could not escape from his father. It was a scary ride, but he held him fast the whole way. Death is a scary ride. The dissolution of our bodies may become in a moment. It may be in an OR ward. Who knows what it will be? But the security that is ours is in the promise of Jesus. If you heed my word, if you trust in me, if you believe in me, you won't actually face the terror of death. Remember when we spoke about this in John 5, we used the illustration of blinking. When you blink, you're blind for a moment. But nobody ever says they're blind. Sorry, I was blind there. They just said, sorry, I blinked. How many times do you blink in a day? 1,500 times? I don't know, 15,000 times. I blink far more than I would like to. So, but in a blink, in a moment, last breath here, the reality of the presence there. I think it is the unknownness of it that is the challenge. Certainly it is to me. I'd like to have it more buttoned down. I just wish there was a page that just laid it out. Why hasn't God given us that page? Because he wants us to rely entirely on what he said. And the challenge in living the Christian life for me is I'm tempted to rely on everything else. And it is a strange thing. It's a wonderful thing when we are inching closer to the reality of actually saying, I'm relying solely on you. I've got no particular way of explaining this. That's why Paul, incidentally, in Philippians, where he says, I don't know whether I should depart and be with Christ or stay and do the work that I'm called to do. He says, I'd actually rather go. What he's really saying is that he had to choose between embodied service or being in the presence of Jesus. So let's stop. Death is inescapable. Jesus has conquered it. There are two ways to die, either in our sins or in the Lord. I've been referring to this Revelation verse. I better just quote it, make sure it's there. And I heard a voice from heaven saying, write this, blessed are the dead who die in the Lord from now on. Blessed indeed, says the Spirit, that they may rest from their labors, for their deeds follow him. Jesus says, I want to tell you guys that if you refuse the only shelter that the God whom you claim to be your father has provided, you will die in your sins. There is no other alternative. Either we die in Christ or we die in our sins. Remember when you took exams at school? You had that, what do you call that guy, the invigilator? I don't know, scary. So they gave you the thing, you sit down and the paper is like that. And then at the appointed hour, they say you can turn your paper over, you turn over, oh golly. Oh no, no. And then you get a good stab at it, and then eventually you hear these words. Complete the sentence that you are presently writing and put your pen down. That's it.

0: But actually, with exams, if you flunk it, you could have another crack at it. But in this test, no. Put down your pen. How did these Jews respond to Jesus? Well, we read on. They said, make him a king. Why don't we kill him? They killed him. That's why only God opens blind eyes and only God softens hard hearts. And if you believe tonight, it's a testimony to the loving compassion of Almighty God that he reaches down into our stubborn, resistant wills and convinces us of our need of a Savior. And when we know that, then everything doesn't just go smoothly. Everything doesn't then all fall into line. I'm not a fan of the people who got a kind of high ground view of death. Oh, it doesn't matter, you know, in Christ. Yes, it matters. Of course it matters. It matters dramatically, it matters. We sorrow, but not as those who have no hope. For if we believe that Jesus died and rose again, so he will bring with him those who have fallen asleep in him. Well, Lord Jones, when he would tackle things like this, he would say, you know, if I cannot allure you to trust in Christ, let me try and scare you. I want you to be in the kingdom. I want you to know the reality of a forgiven life. I want you to know your sins forgiven. I want you to be able to say, hallelujah, what a Savior.
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0: Father, we are on our earthly pilgrimage. Every breath we take is a gift from you. All our days are numbered. Our times are in your hands as we began the day. We don't know what a day brings, but we do know that you are the Lord of day and the Lord of night, that you have gone to immense lengths in order that we would not be lost, in order that we might be found, in order that we might be saved, in order that we might be secure in Christ. Lord, take away any props that we are using to keep us from casting ourselves entirely upon Christ. For we ask it in his name. Amen.
1: 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The Bible teaching of Alistair Begg is furnished by Truth for Life, where the learning is for living.
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0: Rejoice in the Lord always. I will say it again, rejoice. Let your gentleness be evident to all. The Lord is near. Do not be anxious about anything, but in everything by prayer and petition with thanksgiving, present your requests to God. The peace of God, which transcends all understanding, will guard your hearts and your minds in Christ Jesus. Philippians 4, 4 through 7.
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0: This is John MacArthur. Join me for today's Portraits of Grace. In Luke 18, Jesus tells of two men who went to the temple to pray. One, a Pharisee, boasted to God about his self-righteous efforts. The other, a tax collector, humbly acknowledged his sin. The Pharisee didn't receive forgiveness. The tax collector did. When Jesus said, "Blessed are the poor in spirit, for theirs is the kingdom of heaven," he was referring to people like that tax collector who know they're utterly destitute of any human resources that will commend them to God. And so they rely totally on God's grace for salvation and daily living. If you want God to hear your prayers and minister to your needs, be poor in spirit. This is John MacArthur encouraging you to live as portraits of grace.
1: 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Hi, I'm Barry McGuire, author of Ignite Your Life, explaining how you can have wholehearted faith regardless of your circumstances. The story after Jesus' resurrection captures the heart of the Great Commission perfectly. In Matthew 28, 19 to 20, Jesus meets his disciples on a mountain and gives them a clear mission. Go, therefore, and make disciples of all nations. What's powerful is who he's speaking to. 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He sent them anyway. This moment shows us that the Great Commission isn't just for pastors or missionaries. It's for all of us. Jesus calls everyday believers to go, share, and love people into relationship with him. And he doesn't leave us alone in it. He ends with the promise, "I am with you always." That means when we step out to share our faith, whether it's with family, friends, or strangers, we're walking in obedience and partnership with Jesus himself. Wow, what an honor. 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
9: NBC News Radio, I'm Michael Kastner. Texas holds a Republican primary runoff of the U.S. Senate today between incumbent Senator John Cornyn and State Attorney General Ken Paxton. Cornyn had this to say.
10: I think Ken Paxton's flaws and the baggage he brings to the general election is going to be exploited to the fullest by James Tallarico and by Democrats.
9: Last week, President Trump announced his endorsement of Paxton, turning the race on its head. The U.S. says it launched self-defense strikes against Iranian missile sites and naval assets near the Strait of Hormuz. CENTCOM said that the action was taken to protect U.S. personnel from imminent threats posed by Iranian forces. CENTCOM said the strikes targeted missile positions as well as Iranian boats attempting to lay naval mines in the area. Raf Sanchez in the region says Iran has responded.
11: Iranians are claiming they shot down a Reaper drone. We don't have any confirmation of that. They say they also opened fire on an F-35. And we are hearing from the Revolutionary Guard today, who are saying that they are prepared to carry out further retaliatory attacks if necessary.
9: A weekend shooting near the White House is cited in an effort to dismiss a lawsuit over the construction of a new ballroom. The Secret Service says agents shot and killed an armed man at a security checkpoint near 17th Street and Pennsylvania Avenue on Saturday. Government lawyers argued that the White House needs a secure facility to protect the

0: president, his family, and their guests. Protesters are once again gathered outside an ICE detention center in Newark, New Jersey this morning, one day after Governor Mikee Sherrill was denied access to the center. She visited Delaney Hall, where she demanded it be shut down, voicing concerns over inhumane conditions. Michael Kastner, NBC News Radio.
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3: The bad news is it's getting ready to hurt. The good news is you got the opportunity to reverse it.
4: Dr. Tony Evans says there's no refuge for those rebelling against God.
3: Repentance is giving God the opportunity to reverse his judgment.
4: This is The Alternative Broadcast, featuring the timeless biblical teachings from the archives of Dr. Tony Evans. The phrase, you can run, but you can't hide, is never truer than when you're describing somebody who's running from God. Let's join Dr. Evans as he talks about a man who tried and what we can learn from his miraculous turnaround.
3: Today I want to talk about Jonah, the rebel God used. But Jonah is a prophet of God, and the word came to him. Verse 2 of chapter 1, to arise, go to Nineveh, the great city, cry against it, for their wickedness has come up before me. But Jonah rose to flee to Tarshish from the presence of the Lord, went down to Joppa, found a ship that was going to Tarshish, paid the fare, went down into it to go with them to Tarshish from the presence of the Lord. We're looking at a rebel here, a man who didn't like what God told him to do. God has asked Jonah to do something incredible. Now you have to understand why Jonah did not want to go to Nineveh. When you get a chance, read another minor prophet called Nahum. Because the book of Nahum is God's judgment against Nineveh. The Ninevites were a very violent people who showed no mercy to their enemies. They would kill you and then put your dead body on display to show their might and their bloodthirstiness. So Jonah is being real practical here. You want me to go to Nineveh? They kill people in Nineveh. He says twice in verse 3 that Jonah fled to Tarshish from the presence of the Lord. Nineveh, where he was told to go, is 550 miles by land. We're told he's not going to Nineveh. He's going to Tarshish. Tarshish is 2,500 miles in the other direction by sea. Okay? He's going by sea. He would rather be, watch this, 2,500 miles out of God's will than 550 miles in it. There are probably some people here today who are running from the presence of God. In other words, God has given you a word. Maybe it came through a sermon, maybe it came directly from the Bible, maybe it came from some spiritual influencer in your life, and he's told you, this is what I want you to do, but you don't like it. It's not your preferred course of action. You've got logical reasons why God does not know what he's talking about. And there's too much risk in doing it God's way. Therefore, you run from the presence of the Lord. You run from his will. So he goes down and he pays the fare in order to run from God. Running from God costs you. It costs you time. It can cost you money. It can cost you health. It can cost you peace. It can cost you joy. It can cost you a sense of well-being. It can cost you progress. It can cost you unity. It can cost you harmony. It can cost you mental stability. Running from God causes you a tab that you must yourself pay. Verse 4 tells us, the Lord hurled a great wind on the sea, and there was a great storm on the sea, so that the ship was about to break up. All right. Jonah made his decision. Then God made his. Jonah said, God, I'm going in the other direction. God says, don't find you. God hurls a great wind targeted toward Jonah. Okay, one of God's great proofs is that when you rebel, he will not leave you alone.

this now. He will create a storm with your name on it. This was a Jonah storm. Because the storm only came because Jonah was rebelling. It says the ship is about to break up. The sailors become afraid. Now, these are professional sailors. Their job is to take cargo from Joppa to Tarshish, then take cargo from Tarshish back to Joppa. This was their living. And their living is getting ready to go underwater. Because verse 5 says, they threw their cargo off. That means they lose money. They can't take care of their family. Why? Because when you're in rebellion, you affect people associated with you. See, the sailors were in trouble because the rebel was on board. And the Bible has great illustrations throughout it of people being in a negative situation because the rebel is on board. So they're all panicky, wondering, why is this storm killing us? But look at Jonah at the end of verse 5. Jonah had gone below and the hold of the ship lay down and fallen asleep. See, you can get so far out of the will of God when you can sleep through a storm that's designed to discipline you. So the captain, verse 6, comes to Jonah, and he has a little basic, simple question. How is it that you are sleeping? I don't understand this. Get up! Pray! Do something! So they cast lots in verse 7 to find out who's the cause of this. See, these men were wise. They understood that maybe we're in a storm because of a spiritual problem and just not because of meteorological changes in the atmosphere. Here the sinners say, maybe God got something to do with this. So let's call on God. So they go to Jonah and they say, who are you? He tells them in verse 9, I'm a Hebrew. Oh, now he's spiritual. I fear the Lord God of heaven who made the sea and the dry land. He said, I was running from the presence of the Lord. He told him, I was running from the presence of the Lord. The reason you're in this storm is God is tracking me down. Verse 12, pick me up and throw me into the sea. I'd rather die in the sea than go to Nineveh. I so not like what God asked me to do, kill me. Well, the men didn't want to commit murder, so they rowed desperately, verse 13, to try to get to land. But they could not, for the sea was becoming even stormier against them. So what this means, if you're a Christian in rebellion to God, I don't care what sinners you have contact with, who you know in the bank, who you know downtown, who your running buddy is, who your friend is, who your influence are, all God's going to do is make it stormier. But where it gets interesting is in verse 14. They called on the Lord and said, we earnestly pray, O Lord, do not let us perish on account of this man's life, and do not put innocent blood on us, for you, O Lord, have done as you have pleased. So they picked up Jonah, threw him into the sea, because things kept getting worse, and the sea stopped its raging. In other words, when they got rid of the sinner, or the sinning prophet, the storm changed. So the men feared the Lord greatly, and they offered a sacrifice to the Lord and made vows. They praying to the only true God. In other words, the sailors get saved. Jonah led the men to Christ and don't even know it. Even in our rebellion, God can still do his work. Well, verse 17. And the Lord appointed a great fish to swallow Jonah. And Jonah was in the stomach of the fish 3 days and three nights. Then Jonah prayed. And in chapter 2 is Jonah's prayer of repentance. It is his prayer of repentance. He says in verse 7, when I was fainting away, I remembered the Lord. And my prayer came to you in your holy temple. God trapped him. Sent a whalegram after him and trapped him. Put him in a place that drove him to call on the name of the Lord. God will create a storm, put you in a compartment you can't break out of until you decide to look up and stop going down, down, down, down, down. He forced him upwards. It was at his lowest point that he cried unto the Lord. After he cried to the Lord, verse 10, somebody say then. See, we got a lot of thens here. Then the Lord commanded the fish, and it vomited Jonah up on dry land. There's only one piece of dry land we've run into. That's Joppa. Joppa was where he got on the boat and paid. I'm going somewhere. Joppa is where he got on the boat, paid the fare to run from the will of God, right? So if the fish is taking him back to dry land,

0: But the Bible's going to say, then he still had to go to Nineveh. Guess where the fish is taking him back to? His point of disobedience. Takes him back to his point of departure to say, which way are you going today, Jonah? You going to buy another ticket to Tarshish, or have we reconsidered our position here? He vomits him up on dry land, and the only dry land has been Joppa. And he still got to decide if he's going to Nineveh. Now the word of the Lord came to Jonah the second time. Oh, that's good news. And the good news is God will repeat himself. Jonah, in case you missed me the first time, let me say it again. Arise, go to Nineveh, the great city, and proclaim to it the proclamation which I am going to tell you. In other words, I'm not going to give you the rest of the information until I see which way you're going. See, a lot of us say, Lord, give me the details and then I'll let you know whether I'm going to go. God is saying, go, then I'll give you the details. Why? Because God is trying to teach us to walk by faith, not by sight. So Jonah went to Nineveh, a great city. It took him 3 days to walk the city and cried out, yet 40 days and Nineveh will be destroyed. The bad news is Nineveh is going to be destroyed. The good news is you got 40 days to reverse it. You know, that's what repentance is. Repentance is giving God the opportunity to reverse his judgment. If you're in rebellion against God right now and nothing has happened yet, that means time has not yet run out.
1: Dr. Evans will talk about how Jonah's life changed once he traded rebellion for repentance when he continues our message in just a moment. Stay with us.
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0: So, he goes out and preaches, in 40 days Nineveh will be destroyed. Now watch this, verse 5. The people of Nineveh believed in God. They called a fast and put sackcloth from the greatest to the least of them. When the word reached the king of Nineveh, he arose from his throne, laid aside his robe from him, covered himself with sackcloth and sat on ashes. He issued a proclamation and said, in Nineveh, by the decree of the king and his nobles, do not let man, beast, herd, or flock taste the thing. Do not let them eat or drink water, but both man and beast must be covered with sackcloth, and let men call on God earnestly, that each may turn from his wicked way and from the violence which is in his hand. Who knows, God may turn and relent and withdraw his burning anger, so we will not perish. Unbelievable. This is the only time in the Bible, and the only time to my knowledge in human history, where a whole city gets saved at the same time. The people repent, the king repents, he tells the nobles to repent, and then he tells them all, make your animals repent.

I want the dog on its knees. I want the cow on its knees. I want the bull on its knees. I want the animals to repent. Put the animals in sackcloth, man. We want to let God know we're serious. Who would have thought that a simple gospel message, 40 days, and Nineveh will be destroyed, would turn a whole city around? Guess what Jonah was running from? He was running from leading the greatest evangelistic movement in the history of mankind because he didn't like what God said do. Guess what you and I might be missing on? You and I, in rebelling against God, may be missing out on one of the greatest moves of God our lives have ever had that we don't get to see because we insist on Tarshish rather than Nineveh because we don't like what God says. When God tells you to do something you don't like, it's going to be worth the trip because he's going to pick up the tab. Well, he wants God to take his life. And God raises a great psychological question in verse 4. Do you have good reason to be angry? Just because you're mad don't make it right. Is it legitimate anger or illegitimate anger? Because every time you get mad doesn't mean you're right. Well, Jonah's ticked off now. He goes to the east of the city. He makes a shelter for himself. He gets under some shade to see what's going to come down in the city. Well, watch this now. Verse 6. The Lord appointed a plant, and it grew up over Jonah to be a shade. Verse 7. But God appointed a worm when the dawn came the next day, and it attacked the plant. Verse 8, when the sun came up, God appointed a scorching wind, and the sun beat down on Jonah's head so that he became faint and begged with all of his soul, guess what, to die. Death is better to me than life. Why God keep messing with Jonah? He keep messing with the man until he grows up spiritually. And God's going to mess with you and me until we grow up spiritually. When we get mad at the wrong stuff rather than the right stuff, when we get upset about things that don't matter and don't get upset about things that do. Spiritual immaturity. So God has to teach him a lesson. And guess how God teaches him a lesson? Watch this now. By appointment. He appoints a great fish. In verse 6, he appoints a plant. In verse 7, he appoints a worm to kill the plant. In verse 8, he appoints a scorching wind to beat down on Jonah's head. There's a lot of appointments going on. Maybe the things that happen to you are God's appointments, not just a bad day, not just an irritating coworker, not just a negative situation. Have you ever asked God, is this appointment? Are you appointing this to me because you're trying to grow me up spiritually and all I'm doing is getting mad? I'm not seeing the appointment. I'm not seeing what you're up to. Then God drives it home in the last two verses. He says, now you see that, Jonah? You were happy when the thing grew over you and there was a shade. Then you were sad when the worm came and ate it and so it died. Now you were in the heat again. So you liked it when I came through for you and provided something for you. Then it comes and says, aren't there 120,000 children in Nineveh? They don't know their right hand from their left hand, but you don't care whether they go to hell. You don't care whether they destroy it. All you care about is take care of me, myself, and I. And as long as I'm taking care of you, you're happy. As soon as I want to take care of somebody else, you want them dead. You do not have my heart. And many of us don't have God's heart. As long as God is doing something for us, we fine. When God wants to use us to do something for somebody else, we ticked off. Don't inconvenience me, I'm tired. Don't mess over me, I'm watching my TV program. Don't mess with me, just take care of me. Listen, you cannot be a recipient of God's grace and not a dispenser of it. If you're not willing to dispense it, you're going to kill your reception of it. In chapter 12 of Matthew, in closing, we see these words. Matthew chapter 12, verse 38. Then some of the scribes and Pharisees said to him, we want to see a sign from you. But he said to them, an evil and adulterous generation craves for a sign, and yet no sign will be given to it but the sign of Jonah the prophet. For just as Jonah was 3 days and three nights in the belly of the sea monster, so will the Son of Man be 3 days and three nights in the heart of the earth. The men of Nineveh will stand up with this generation at the judgment and will condemn it because they repented at the preaching of Jonah. And behold, someone greater than Jonah is here. First of all, this proves that Jonah is a real story in the Bible because Jesus said it was. So if Jonah is not a real story, Jesus is a liar. If Jesus is a liar, he's not the Son of God. If he's not the Son of God,

0: We don't have a Savior. If we don't have a Savior, we're going to die in our sins. The reason that Jonah is true is Jesus said it's true. But then he makes another closing point, and here's what he says. He says, you want a sign, and I just did a miracle. He just opened a man's eyes and helped the man who couldn't talk to talk. But they said, that ain't enough. Do something else. He said, look, you just evil. Y'all not looking for a sign. You just want another reason to reject me. But I'm going to give you one more sign. Just as Jonah was in the belly of the fish, I'm going to be in the belly of the earth. And when Jonah came out, he brought about repentance in Nineveh. In other words, things changed when Jonah came out of the fish. When I come out of the earth, a greater than Jonah is here. Now, here's the good news for you and me. If a rebel preacher named Jonah could change a whole city by preaching the word of God, how much change can Jesus Christ bring about when there is no rebel? He is the perfect Son of God, the perfect Savior who's risen from the dead. Jonah didn't even die. He was just in the belly of the fish. Jesus Christ died, was buried, arose. If a rebel preacher can turn Nineveh around, then sure enough, Jesus Christ can turn you around. If a rebel preacher can take evil Nineveh and make it better, sure enough, one who died and rose from the dead can take evil you and me and make us better. Jesus Christ can change you because Jonah could change Nineveh. And guess what? A greater than Jonah is here. Jesus Christ is here to reverse the circumstances in your life.
1: If you're ready for that kind of change in your life, here's Dr. Evans to talk about how it happens and doesn't happen.
0: You're not a Christian because you're religious or because you go to church or even because you believe in God. You're a Christian because you've accepted Jesus Christ as your personal sin bearer. Being religious, doing good works, that's nice, but it's not sufficient when God demands perfection. 2 Corinthians 5:21 says, he who knew no sin became sin for us that we might become the righteousness of God in him. So what God has said is he placed your sin on the cross, on the Christ, and then judge Christ for your sin. If you will go to Christ, he will take Christ's righteousness, which is perfect, and he will credit it to your account. So you will stand before God as though you've never sinned, not because you're sinless, but because you've got a sinless credit on your account. If you will receive Jesus Christ right now, if you will invite him into your life, believing that he died for you and rose for you personally, he will credit your account with perfection because he's already credited your sin on to Jesus Christ. So go to Christ right now and get this free gift of salvation that he's offering to all who come to him for it.
1: 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Well, tomorrow, Dr. Evans will talk about a biblical character who did the unthinkable and about his journey from regret to restoration. 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

0: This is Carter Conlon, Hebrews chapter 4, verse 10. For he that has entered into his rest, he also has ceased from his own works. Entering God's rest means stopping the struggle to prove yourself. It means ceasing from trusting your own strength. Peter learned this when his confidence failed him. God was not rejecting him, he was redirecting him. Human strength can only take you and I so far. Divine strength alone can carry us to the finish. When we surrender control, then God takes over and takes responsibility for our future. Stop trying to figure out the journey in your own thoughts. Yield your life to Christ and allow Him to live His life and His strength through you. As the Apostle Paul once said, it's Christ in us, or in me, that is the hope of glory. God is willing to give you what you and I don't have in ourselves. Talk to Him about it today. It's time to pray.
1: 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Dr. Morris, just how intelligent were the Neanderthal people?
2: Chris, the Neanderthals were people just like me and you. They were descendants of at least one of the tribes that migrated away from the Tower of Babel. Perhaps they lived in harsh conditions, but they were fully human. Archaeologists have even found that they had musical instruments, using the hollowed-out bones of animals perforated with holes like a flute. When replicas of these are made, it's found that they used the same musical scale that we use today. Mostly, they preferred minor keys. Of course, even the Israelites are known for their songs in minor keys, producing beautiful but haunting melodies. You see, Chris, even Neanderthals go back to Genesis, and so should we.
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5: We are told by the author of Hebrews not only to look to Jesus, but to consider Jesus, to consider His endurance, enduring the hostility that people brought against Him. And we are told to do that for this reason, lest you become weary and discouraged in your souls.
6: The cost of following Christ faithfully is real, but so is the reward. This is the Tuesday edition of Renewing Your Mind, and thanks for being with us. It's been said that the blood of the martyrs is the seed of the church. In other words, when Christians are persecuted for righteousness' sake, far from shrinking the church, history suggests it actually grows. So as R.C. Sproul continues to help us think about the persecuted church, he addresses the question, what is the reward of discipleship?
5: In our last session, we talked a little bit about the experience that the church has had throughout all of history in terms of persecution. And we look back to Jesus' words in the Gospel according to John, in which he warned his disciples that they should expect persecution in the future. And again, in John chapter 15, verse 18, he said, "If the world hates you, you know that it hated me before it hated you. And if you were of the world would love its own. Yet because you are not of the world, but I chose you out of the world, therefore the world hates you." And we looked at that passage. What I didn't take you to was to the end of that passage, where in verse 23, he says, "He who hates me hates my Father also. If I had not done among them the works which no one else did, they would have no sin. But now they have seen and also hated me and my Father. This happened that the word might be fulfilled which is written in their law, they hated me without a cause." Now, let's keep that in mind, that Jesus is declaring that the hatred that he experienced in this world

was unjust hatred. That he was persecuted without any just reason for that persecution. Now, if we go back to the Sermon on the Mount, where we also hear Jesus' words regarding persecution, we read him saying in chapter 5 of Matthew, beginning at verse 10, "Blessed are those who are persecuted for righteousness' sake, for theirs is the kingdom of heaven. And again, blessed are you when they revile and persecute you and say all kinds of evil against you falsely for my sake. Rejoice and be exceedingly glad, for great is your reward in heaven, for so they persecuted the prophets who were before you." Now, there's something very important for us to understand in this context. Just because people are persecuting us or hating us or don't like us is not proof in and of itself that we are being persecuted for righteousness' sake or because of our devotion to Christ. It may be because we have been obnoxious. It may be because we have not been very friendly ourselves and have provoked animosity from others, and so that we justly deserve the response that we are getting. Jesus is not giving a blanket benediction to all persecution of his people at all times for any reason. But he is careful to say, blessed are those who are persecuted for righteousness' sake. That is, that the cause of their persecution is because the believer has stood for the right thing or has done the right thing. That's what it means to be despised or persecuted for righteousness' sake. And if that is the case in our lives, then we hear the benediction of our Lord who says, blessed are you when men shall revile you, persecute you, say all manner of evil against you falsely. There's a blessing that Jesus promised to those who are victims of slander, for those who have been falsely accused for Jesus' sake. Now, I can't imagine any Christian being a Christian for very long without experiencing some of this stuff. If you never criticize an unbeliever for any reason, you are still, if you are known to be a Christian, open to the charge of being holier than thou, of being resented for the life that you live. One of my favorite illustrations of this refers back several years ago to a PGA touring pro who had been the golfer of the year in one particular year and had won a major tournament. And on the anniversary of that major tournament, he was invited to play a round of golf with the President of the United States, with Jack Nicklaus, and with Billy Graham. And a friend of mine was there that day who was also a friend of this pro. And at the end of the round, the touring pro stomped off the 18th green, went straight to the practice tee and started furiously banging balls from the practice range and muttering and cursing. He was obviously very angry. And my friend went up to him and said, "What's the matter?" He said, "I don't need that preacher trying to shove religion down my throat.

I'm trying to play golf. So my friend backed off and watched his fellow just continue to ventilate by hitting these golf balls as hard as he could. And after a little while, he calmed down, and my friend went over to him and he said, "Did Billy really preach to you out there in the golf course?" And the pro sighed and he said, No, actually, he didn't. He really didn't say anything. I just had a bad round." And I thought, how interesting. Billy Graham didn't have to say anything to make this guy nervous. And I noticed that a million times playing golf. You know, somebody unleashes a string of obscenities or something, and they know I'm a minister, and they'll turn around and say, "Oh, I'm sorry, Reverend," you know, and all of that kind of stuff, as if I'd never heard those words before. But just by your very presence, you can incite people's accusations of this sort. Even if you're trying to be as warm and as friendly as you can be, any identification with Christ is going to make some people nervous and hostile. And that, of course, is not new in church history. And it didn't begin with Jesus. This pattern of persecuting the people of God reaches far back into history, almost as far as history itself. Why did Cain kill Abel? God was pleased with the devotion of Abel and with the sacrifice of worship and praise that he gave by faith. And God was not pleased with the sacrifice of Cain. Obviously, it was not made by faith. And when God honors Abel for his faith, Cain can't stand it and rises up and kills his own brother. The history of the Old Testament is the history of the martyrdoms of the prophets, those who were faithful to God, those who spoke the word of God in obedience to him. Consider the life of the prophet Elijah, who lived in caves, who was hunted down and hated by the king and his consort. I think of the time when, while living in the cave, Elijah was reduced to the situation of having been fed by ravens. I'll be honest with you, I can't drive my car down the road in Florida without, if I see a buzzard on the side of the road picking at roadkill or some other carrion. Every time I see that, I think, yuck. Can I imagine if I were living in a cave someplace and my only means of nourishment were these birds carrying these morsels of food to feed me? That's how Elijah lived.

people. All right, well, that's part of the history that goes with the territory. It's part of the prophecy that we would be hated without just cause. Now the question is, how does the church handle it? How are we supposed to respond to it? Well, I think what the church needs more than anything else in times of persecution is courage. And as I've said many times, the one absolutely necessary condition for courage is fear. Because it takes absolutely no courage to do what you're not afraid to do. Courage is required when we have to overcome our fears. And to act with courage is to do the right thing in spite of its peril or its danger or its consequences. And we need to be people of courage. And that means we need to be encouraged. And we are called in the scriptures to encourage one another, to help one another, to shore up one another, lest we flee as cowards from the mission field that Christ has given to us. This is one of the reasons why I love so much the roll call of the heroes of faith in the book of Hebrews, which is given to us to encourage us. So let's look briefly again at this well-known text that begins with a definition of faith at the first verse of chapter 11 of Hebrews. Now, faith is the substance of things hoped for, the evidence of things not seen, for by it the elders obtained a good testimony. That is, by trusting in God and by living out that faith and trusting that which they couldn't even see, the people of God of antiquity obtained a good report. And then we have this litany of a historical survey of the great models of faith from the Old Testament, and it includes such things as this. Verse 4, by faith Abel offered to God a more excellent sacrifice than Cain, through which he obtained witness that he was righteous, God testifying of his gifts, and through it he, being dead, still speaks. Again, by faith, Enoch pleased God. By faith, Noah prepared the ark. By faith, Abraham obeyed when he was called out. By faith, Sarah conceived a child. And then in verse 13, these all died in faith, not having received the promise, but having seen them afar off, were assured of them, embraced them, and confessed that they were strangers and pilgrims on the earth. That's who we are, beloved. We're the strangers. We're the pilgrims on the earth. For those who say such things declare plainly that they seek a homeland. Truly, if they had called to mind that country from which they had come out, they would have had opportunity to return. But now they desire a better, that is, a heavenly country. Therefore, God is not ashamed to be called their God. Listen to that. When we are afraid of persecution, when we are afraid of negative reaction from the world, we sometimes do everything in our power to conceal our identity as Christians, and we become ashamed of Christ. We become embarrassed to be known as Christians. And when that happens, we have to remember the words of Christ that the one who is ashamed of him before men, he will be ashamed of before his Father. But what it says of these who lived by faith and who died by faith in the Old Testament, God was not ashamed to call them his own people. Hebrews 11 goes on, by faith Abraham, when he was tested, offered up Isaac.
By faith, Isaac blessed Jacob. By faith, Jacob, when he was dying, blessed each of his sons.

Jesus. By faith, Joseph made mention of the departure of the children of Israel. By faith, Moses. And by faith, the walls of Jericho. By faith, David. By faith, Samson, and so on. And we read in verse 32, what more shall I say? For the time would fail me to tell of Gideon and Barak, Samson, Jephthah, David, Samuel, and the prophets, who through faith subdued kingdoms, worked righteousness, obtained promises, stopped the mouths of lions, quenched the violence of fire, escaped the edge of the sword, out of weakness were made strong, became valiant in battle, turned to flight the armies of the aliens, and women received their dead raised to life again. Others, however, listen, were tortured, not accepting deliverance, that they might obtain a better resurrection. Do you see him? Do you see the venerable, aged Polycarp, Bishop of Smyrna, called into the arena before the emperor, and there commanded to repudiate his Christian faith? And the emperor, seeing the frailty as well as the popularity of this elder bishop of Smyrna, really didn't want to feed him to the lions and tried to give Polycarp a way of escape. And so while Polycarp was standing on the floor of the arena, the emperor said to him, all you have to do, Polycarp, is simply say, away with the atheists, thereby repudiating his Christian brothers and sisters. So Polycarp smiled, and he looked at the emperor and waved in his direction and said, away with the atheists, meaning the Roman atheists, and then said, for 86 years, Christ has been faithful to me. How can I now be unfaithful to him? You see, he refused relief from his suffering. Others were tortured, not accepting deliverance. Now, of course, this was written long before Polycarp. Well, about people who lived long before Polycarp, but it certainly applied to him. Still others had trial of mockings and scourgings, yes, and of chains and imprisonment. 11 of the 12 disciples, to the best knowledge of Christian tradition, were executed for their faith. And the only one who wasn't spent his last days in exile. They were stoned. They were sawn in two. They were tempted. They were slain with the sword. They wandered about in sheepskins and goatskins, being destitute, afflicted, tormented, of whom the world was not worthy. They wandered in deserts and mountains and dens and caves of the earth, and all of these, having obtained a good testimony through faith, did not receive the promise, God having provided something better for us, that they should not be made perfect apart from us. He's talking about people who endured suffering and afflictions unimaginable, who had not received the benefits of the covenant that we enjoy as Christians. They only had a shadow of the things to come, where we have been given the full reality. Well, what's the bottom line here? Well, the bottom line doesn't come to the next chapter. I mean, again, chapter 12 begins with a word that should link the two together. Therefore, we also, since we are surrounded by so great a cloud of witnesses, let us lay aside every weight and the sin which so easily ensnares us, and let us run with endurance the race that is set before us, looking unto Jesus, the author and finisher of our faith, who for the joy that was set before him endured the cross,

0: despising the shame, and he has sat down at the right hand of the throne of God. Consider him who endured such hostility from sinners against himself, lest you become weary and discouraged in your souls. For you have not yet resisted to blood. So who do we look to? We look first of all to the champions of the faith, to the heroes and heroines of the Old Testament and of church history who have refused deliverance, who have refused to compromise the faith, who have refused to betray Christ in the midst of affliction and slander and persecution, looking to a better country, looking to the resurrection. And finally, we look to Jesus, who endured the shame of the cross and the hostility of the world for our sakes, for he is the author and the finisher of our faith. We are told by the author of Hebrews not only to look to Jesus, but to consider Jesus, to consider his endurance, enduring the hostility that people brought against him. And we are told to do that for this reason, lest you become weary and discouraged in your souls. You know, to be the subject of hostility, or the object of it, to be the target of slander or the hostility of the world around you, to be hated by people, is tiring. It's very tiring. And in your weariness, you may be tempted to say, I've had all of this I ever need to handle. I'm going to sleep in tomorrow morning. We fail in our courage, and we succumb to our fear. And when we are tempted with that, then we are supposed to look to Jesus, lest we faint and grow weary. Understand, persecution is part of the agenda. And God calls us and expects us to endure to the end.
1: That was R.C. 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I'm glad you've joined us today for Renewing Your Mind, and I trust that this week's messages on the persecuted church have been helpful and encouraging to you and your family. 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

0: Blessed are the poor in spirit, for theirs is the kingdom of heaven. Blessed are those who mourn, for they will be comforted. Blessed are the meek, for they will inherit the earth. Blessed are those who hunger and thirst for righteousness, for they will be filled. Blessed are the merciful, for they will be shown mercy. Blessed are the pure in heart, for they will see God. Blessed are the peacemakers, for they will be called sons of God. Blessed are those who are persecuted because of righteousness, for theirs is the kingdom of heaven. Matthew chapter 5, verses 3 through 10. Those whom I love, I rebuke and discipline. So be earnest and repent. Here I am. I stand at the door and knock. If anyone hears my voice and opens the door, I will come in and eat with him, and he with me. To him who overcomes, I will give the right to sit with me on my throne, just as I overcame and sat down with my Father on his throne. He who has an ear, let him hear what the Spirit says to the churches. Revelation 3:19 through 22. Jesus declared, "Believe in me, woman. A time is coming when you will worship the Father neither on this mountain nor in Jerusalem. You Samaritans worship what you do not know, for salvation is from the Jews. Yet a time is coming and has now come when the true worshipers will worship the Father in spirit and truth, for they are the kind of worshipers the Father seeks. God is spirit, and his worshipers must worship in spirit and in truth." John 4:21 through 24.
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5: NBC News Radio, I'm Michael Kastner. Texas holds a Republican primary runoff for the U.S. Senate today between incumbent Senator John Cornyn and State Attorney General Ken Paxton. Last week, President Trump endorsed Paxton, turning the race on its head. The U.S. says it launched self-defense strikes against Iranian missile sites and naval assets near the Strait of Hormuz. CENTCOM spokesperson Timothy Hawkins said the action was taken to protect U.S. personnel from imminent threats posed by Iranian forces. He said the strikes targeted missile positions as well as Iranian boats attempting to lay naval mines in the area. Pope Leo is calling for the preservation of human dignity in the face of artificial intelligence.
6: Let's not fear artificial intelligence, but constantly keep the question of the human in play.
5: Living in the Age of AI is the focus of Leo's first encyclical, which he presented Monday at the Vatican. Michael Kastner, NBC News Radio.
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7: Welcome to Key Life. I'm Matthew Porter, executive producer for Key Life, and we are in day two of our journey through a sermon from Steve called "Is Pentecost Reproducible?" 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I'll tell you more about the project shortly, including details on a crazy new bonus for Vault subscribers. But for now, let's dive back into our sermon for this week called "Is Pentecost Reproducible?" 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
8: The Wesleyan Revival, I just love to read about. I guess I was born and raised a Methodist, and I consider John Wesley my spiritual great-great-great-great-grandfather. He speaks to my heart, and John Calvin speaks to my head. But I love to read about John Wesley. But sometimes we lay too much stress on John Wesley. You know what happened in the Wesleyan Revival? Was John Wesley so committed? No. Were people praying so hard? No, people are praying all over the world for revival right now, and lots of places it's not happening. People are committed all over the world, and in lots of places it's not happening. What happened in the Wesleyan Revival? When God swept Europe and then moved across the ocean into America, I'll tell you what happened. God decided it was time. And God did it. Now we can ask him. We can plead for the power of the Holy Spirit, that Pentecost happened here at Key Biscayne, but we can't force God. God is not our celestial bellhop, and we need to remember that.

tempering point on everything else that we're going to be saying. Okay, now having said that, there are some factors that we can find in this text in the second chapter of Acts that I would like to hold up for your consideration. Now, they are in no way to be considered prerequisites for an absolute movement of God's Spirit. They're the things that I think God requires of us. They're the machinery that I think that He wants us to put in order in case He should decide to use it. Let's check it out. First, I want you to notice that the disciples who had gathered there in that upper room waiting for the promised Holy Spirit were committed. Commitment is a necessary factor in the machinery that God will use if He should so choose. I don't notice that those men and women, there were women there, forgive me when I talk about just men. When those men and women had gathered in that upper room, they weren't there for a bake sale. They weren't there to discuss the stock market. They were there for one reason and one reason only. They had given their lives and their talents and their fortunes and their futures to Jesus Christ. And come whatever may, that was absolute, that commitment. Let's change the scene, if you will, for just a moment. Let's assume that those 12 disciples are in a room, the boardroom of a modern suburban church. And Peter and John are talking together. And Peter says, boy, John, I sure hope this meeting doesn't take too long. I've been out every night this week, and I've given so much already. John said, you know, I agree with you. And I understand that some of this work may interfere with my weekends, and we have guests coming this weekend. And my guests aren't very religious, and I don't want to be offensive to my guests. Then Bartholomew comes, and he joins in. Bartholomew says, you know, I feel that same way. You know, I'm so busy, I've got so much to do, and the office is so hectic. I just don't know how I'm going to be able to give more. And then in another part of the room, James and Matthias and Andrew are talking. And Andrew would say, you know, I know that Jesus has done a whole lot for me, and I don't want him to think that I don't appreciate all that he's done for me, but he seems to think that all I have to do is to do his thing. I've got a family. I've got a business. Then James says, already my friends are calling me a fanatic. Already my image is being hurt in the community. And then Matthias says, I agree with that. I can't go anywhere anymore without people crossing the street to avoid me. By the time the meeting was about ready to start, in order to call down the Holy Spirit for Pentecost, the disciples had decided that religion was a pretty good thing as long as you didn't carry it too far. They decided that religion was a fine thing as long as you didn't push it too much, as long as you didn't become a fanatic about it. Now put them back in the first century. If they had felt that way, we wouldn't be here tonight. I have an acquaintance who literally talks to thousands of church people every year. And one time I was sitting down over lunch talking to him, and I asked him, what do you think is the biggest problem in a church? He said, I'll tell you, 80% of the people who sit in the pews of the church have never totally committed their life to Jesus Christ. They're playing games. Ladies, if you were to commit yourself to your family the way you're committed to the Lord, what would happen to your family? Men, if you were as committed to your business as you are to the Lord, what would happen to your business? Young people, if you studied your exams the way you study the Word, would you pass your exams? Once was a soap factory. The men who made the soap decided that they were tired. And they just didn't like making soap anymore, so they backed off and shut down the machines. And the owners of the soap factory decided that the overhead was just too high, so they decided to quit making soap too. And the salesmen in the soap factory decided they couldn't believe in their product anymore, so they quit selling soap. You know what happened? The world went dirty. You know, I get the feeling I'm beating you on the top of the head, and I don't mean to do that. I don't ever say anything up here that I haven't gone through agony with in the study. And I'm not saying look at me as the example. I'm just saying we've both got to place ourselves under the Word and to be obedient and committed to it. All right, secondly,

0: There must not only be commitment, but we also find, as we look at this account of the first Pentecost, that the second factor we find present is the factor of knowledge. The first thing that becomes immediately apparent to you, if you'll take the time sometime this week to read Peter's Pentecostal sermon, the first thing that becomes immediately apparent to you are the numerous references to the Scriptures. As you look at the preparation for Pentecost, as they were deciding on this leadership problem, you find that these men and women were literally immersed in the Word of God. Romans 10:14. But how are men to call upon Him in whom they have not believed? And how are they to believe in Him of whom they have never heard? Knowledge. Russell Estey, who's the president of the American Banknote Company, is just a tremendous man of God. I think he's, somebody tell me, doesn't he have a brother here in Miami who's a pastor?
1: Frank.
0: I've been supposed to play golf with him twice and have something's happened both times. But anyway, Russ Estey is a fantastic man of God. And I've seen him give a devotional at a meeting where he used almost the entirety of Ephesians by memory. I've seen him use hundreds and hundreds of verses, I can't say hundreds and hundreds, but 150 in one 10 or 15 minute talk and give chapter and verse on every one of them. And my wife and I had breakfast with him one time, and he said, you know, when I'm not in the Word, one day I know it. When I'm not in the Word 2 days, my family knows it. And when I'm not in the Word 3 days, everybody knows it. Moody, in the midst of his revivals, when it looked like they were going to bomb, Moody said, I've got to have more faith because faith will move men's hearts. And then Moody picked up his Bible and opened it to Romans 10:17. So faith cometh by hearing, and hearing by hustle, by crying out, by the Word of God. You got a faith problem? Get into the Word, read it. Moody said, from that day on, I was into the Word, and my faith grew. Thirdly, not only was commitment and knowledge present, but you'll find that obedience was there too. Now, we spent some time on obedience not too long ago, so I'm not going to spend a lot of time on this point. But I want you to notice that the disciples were in Jerusalem for one reason, because Jesus said, go to Jerusalem, and they went to Jerusalem. If I told you about the man who had the faithful dog, farmer, and he took the dog out into the woods, and he had it, and he left his lunch pail and forgot something back at the house, told the dog to stay there and watch the lunch pail, went back to the house, and a forest fire started, and the dog was killed. And the old farmer, with tears streaming down his face, when he found out his dog had died, said, I had to be careful what I told that dog, because I knowed he'd do it. God ought to feel that way about us, too. He ought to be very careful what he tells us, because he knows that whatever he says, we're going to do. I have a surgeon friend who was demoted for a time of training from being a chief surgeon to being an assistant surgeon. Now, the surgeon who's in charge in an operating room, and Don, I'm not sure this is right, so you can correct me, but the surgeon who's in charge in an operating room is a man who's really in charge. You know, he says what everybody's going to do, and everybody does it. Now, when you become an assistant in an operating room, it means that you only become an extra pair of hands to the chief surgeon, or to the head guy in the operating room. This surgeon was a Christian, and he was sitting there saying to himself, now, what kind of surgeon do I want to be while I'm in training in this place? He said, obviously, you don't want to disagree with the man under whom I'm training. I don't want to tell him he's wrong. I don't want to disagree with his decisions. And then he said, you know what I want to be? I want to be an extra pair of hands for that surgeon. I want him to be the head with four hands. And then immediately, the still small voice of God says, I want you to be my hands too. I'm the head.
2: Thank you, Steve. This is a sermon based on Acts that you can find right now at keylife.org/vault. That's V-A-U-L-T. Hey, one very cool new addition to the vault. Back in the mid-90s, Steve did a debate-oriented TV show with his dear friend, the late Tony Campolo. And we now have all those episodes available to stream, and it's newly remastered. Again, find that at keylife.org/vault. So if you know this show, then you know Jerry Paris. And if you know Jerry Paris, then I hope you'll check out his book called Grace, The Real Good News of the Gospel. In this book, Jerry goes verse by verse through the book of Romans to explain why God is no longer

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1: Your background and your accomplishments, you know, the things that you would put on a resume or would just like to highlight on your LinkedIn profile. Do you call those things credentials, or would you or would others consider them to be baggage? Well, this week on Discover the Word, we're taking a deep dive into a famous encounter Jesus had with a man named Nicodemus that we find in John chapter 3. It's the born-again conversation that Jesus had with him. And so yesterday, Bill Crowder and Elisa Morgan and Daniel Orion Day and Rasul Berry filled in some info about what we know about who Nicodemus was. And so what do you think? Are these things positive credentials, or are they baggage?
2: He was a Pharisee. He was a teacher of Israel, Jesus calls him. So he was a student of the law and a purist and an interpreter and a preserver, devout, respected, wealthy probably. Yeah. You know, so somebody who's in the top 10, you know, and wants to, here comes a new upstart and he wants to investigate.
3: And given his baggage as someone who has spent his life advancing the values of Judaism, I mean, with that baggage, it's amazing that he's come to Jesus at all, let alone that he's going to enter into this conversation. So let's think through some of the different things he says and how his baggage might play into that.
1: Yeah, so Bill seems to be calling much of Nicodemus's background and accomplishments baggage. So why would these, what many would call respected credentials, be considered baggage? And would they be the kind of baggage that prevented Nicodemus from believing and accepting and then living out his faith in who Jesus is? The baggage we carry often does that. And so pull your chair up to the table, be part of another session of Bible Engagement for Life from Our Daily Bread Ministries with Bill and Elisa and Daniel and Rasul here on Discover the Word as we continue the study simply called Nicodemus.
3: Has anybody said to you something like, you won't be able to understand this because you've got too much baggage?
2: I've said that to myself.
3: Well, that's even better.
2: Many times.
3: That's even better.
2: Yeah.
3: When you say that to yourself, what do you mean?
2: Well, it just means I know I'm warped, broken, you know, kind of messed up in some areas. And so even if I'm looking truth in the face, I know I'm not really getting it in certain situations.
3: Yeah, not only because you're warped and broken, but also because we have history.
2: Mm-hmm. Yeah.
3: We have the history of the family we grew up in, the area we grew up in. I grew up in West Virginia, so all the hillbilly stuff applies to me. And that's part of my baggage that I bring to conversations and situations. Rasul, what about you?
4: Yeah, I think about this in the context of like the wisdom involved with realizing how our past can influence our judgment.
3: Yeah.
4: Like I think about in courts how judges will recuse themselves, even up to the Supreme Court, if there's some type of conflict of interest or just they've been close to it, you know, and so they want to be impartial. But some of that context can actually impact it.
3: It takes a huge amount of integrity.
4: Yeah.
3: To

0: recuse yourself from something because of a conflict that way. That's really good.
1: And to recognize you have baggage takes a huge amount of integrity.
2: Right. Yeah, I've definitely used the phrase when I'm talking to someone and I am aware of the fact that I had a rough experience or a bad experience in particular with a person or a setting or whatever. And I'm trying to recognize like, hey, I have some baggage in this, so I may not be seeing this correctly, but this is what I'm seeing.
0: Good.
1: Yeah.
0: Good. That's that's very helpful. All of those are very helpful because Nicodemus has some baggage.
2: Yep.
0: And I want us to go back into verses 1 and 2, really. And I want us to really pay careful attention to what Nicodemus says as he speaks to Jesus for this first time and see where the baggage is that he's bringing to this moment. So if someone would read verses 1 through 4 this time.
3: Sure. Now there was a man of the Pharisees named Nicodemus, a ruler of the Jews. This man came to Jesus by night and said to him, Rabbi, we know that you are a teacher come from God, for no one can do these signs that you do unless God is with him. Jesus answered him, Truly, truly, I say to you, unless one is born again, he cannot see the kingdom of God. Nicodemus said to him, How can a man be born when he is old? Can he enter a second time into his mother's womb and be born?
0: Yeah, you can tell he's a little befuddled. So let's think through some of the different things he says and how his baggage might play into that. First of all, he calls Jesus Rabbi. Jesus didn't go to any of the accredited, I'm using air quotes, accredited rabbinic schools of the day.
1: Where Nicodemus may have taught.
0: Yeah. And so Jesus didn't have any credentials. He didn't have any alphabet soup after his name. But yet he gives him this title of rabbi. Can you imagine what a big step that must have been for him to take?
2: Yeah, for sure. Because the way those schools would have worked is there would have been a recognized person who had been trained to teach as rabbi. And then they would have disciples who follow them around learning a lot of their lives. And then by being trained by that person, they would then go on to become rabbis, at least some of them, and train others. And the person you learned from really matters.
0: Yeah.
2: And we see that with Paul. Right?
0: Feet of Gamaliel.
2: So he, part of Paul's credibility and credentials came from who he studied under. And so the fact that he calls him rabbi is a recognition that Jesus was one who spoke with authority. So I wonder if that's maybe part of what Nicodemus has picked up on. So maybe that's part of what's happening here too.
0: That's good. That's helpful. Okay, let's look at the next phrase, rabbi. We know. Okay, now what does that tell you?
3: There's this sense, there's a saying, real recognize real. And there's this idea that, and this is where it's like, apart from if you went to school, if you got accreditation, I know based on, you know, my own experience and expertise, when I see an authentic teacher in our midst, and not just I, but those of us that talk about it, you know, we know.
0: Yeah, I think that's the key. I think the fact that he uses the word we, first person plural, means this has been an ongoing conversation in the hierarchy of Judaism about this young rabbi from Nazareth. And as Nicodemus says this, he's not just speaking on his own behalf. He's speaking on behalf of others in the upper echelons as well. And I think it's really interesting.
3: And, you know, and yet we do see evidence of that, like in Luke 4, when he speaks at the synagogue and, you know, opens up the scroll and reads from it, Isaiah 61. And it says, and all of them were amazed and astonished about his authority with which he spoke. So the word was getting out and getting around.
2: Yeah, I also wonder if there's a layer here of, because of where this sentence goes, we know that you're a teacher. For no one can do these signs that you do apart from the presence of God. Obviously, it's communal. He's a part of the leadership team of Israel. But I also wonder if it's the, like, we know the type of person that has a relationship with God, and they're one who does these types of things. So you must be that type of person. And so it's the know, like the knowledge side of what we know about who God is, about we know how things work. So we know this is how it works. So obviously you have the presence of God with you.
0: Yeah. And a lot of times when the

0: religious leaders in the gospel say, we know, they don't. I mean, they think they know because of their baggage and their filters, but they don't know. I mean, there's one time, we know where you've come from. They don't know where he's come from. He's come from heaven, you know.
1: But Nicodemus seems to have a kind of discernment. You know, he seems to be a seeker of truth.
0: And he doesn't bring this elitist kind of snobbery to the conversation, you know. He says, you are a teacher come from God. Now that can maybe better be translated, you have come from God as a teacher. Which has a different feel to it, doesn't it? Because he's come from God as a savior, primarily. He's come as a savior. Teaching is just one aspect of what he does. And then, as you said, Daniel, no one can do these things. It's present, active, infinitive. No one can go on doing. I mean, they might get it right once in a while, but you're doing this stuff all the time. No one can keep doing these signs that you do. And a sign exists to point you to something else. The miracles aren't there just as a closed book on themselves. They're there to point to something. And the signs Jesus does are pointing directly to the sayings that Jesus makes. So he says, I'm the bread of life. Well, how do you prove that? Well, you feed 5,000 people. I'm the light of the world. How do you prove that? You heal a man who is blind from birth. I'm the resurrection and the life. How do you prove that? You raise Lazarus from the dead. That's why John calls these things signs, because they're pointing to a larger truth about Jesus and his identity. And then he says, except God be with him. And I think the big thing that we're seeing through all of this is that even though Nicodemus's words fall short of the truth, he's not a teacher come from God. He's God in human flesh. But I do think it just shows how much openness he has to Jesus. And not just curiosity, but real openness for him to interact with him this way. Does it hit you that way?
1: It takes great courage to open yourself to truth. Especially when it comes in a package different than you have seen it before. And to me, Nicodemus is like an apologist. You know, he's just really seeking and interested in how God might show up in our world. And I love that posture.
2: Yeah, I think about the ways in which I can relate to that sense of inquiry from a secular standpoint, where I had baggage in terms of how I saw the church and how I saw Christ. But then you hit a certain place where your life starts to have challenges, and you you know, it can kind of humble you to go, maybe there's more to Jesus than what I had originally thought.
0: Now that we have a little bit of a handle on Nicodemus, I mean, human beings are too complex to really get our arms around in a couple of short conversations. But I think now we have a little bit of who Nicodemus is. And so with that, I think we can really, in our next conversation, begin to explore this idea of born again and see what is being talked about there.
3: Yeah, sometimes past experiences and long-held ideas can be burdens and impediments. And I think we all know that to be true in our own lives as well. And so was that the case for Nicodemus? Well, we will continue on in John chapter 3 tomorrow and continue to explore this together with Bill Crowder, Lisa Morgan, Daniel Orion Day, and Rasul Berry here on Discover the Word. And as we continue talking about this conversation Jesus had with Nicodemus about being born again, I thought this would be a great time to tell you about one of our newly released Discovery Series booklets. 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

0: discovertheword.org. All right, well, Bill said that next time we're going to dive in earnest into this born-again metaphor and how Nicodemus responds, at least initially, to it. Can you identify with Nicodemus at all in this situation? I mean, have you ever had someone trying to explain something to you that you just were not getting, at least not right away? But often, given time to process, we do come to understand things more clearly, don't we? And so is that what will happen with Nicodemus? Well, that's one of the things that we hope to find out as the week rolls on. So we'll see you next time here on Discover the Word. 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

0: Esther's adoptive father. Second is Haman, a powerful leader in the king's company who had generational hatred for the Jews. And the third, King Ahasuerus of Persia. When the king discovered Mordecai had once saved his life but was never rewarded, the stage was set. Today on Insight for Living, Chuck Swindoll describes the twists and turns in this epic plot. We're in Esther chapter 6 with a message titled, What Goes Around, Comes Around.
1: As soon as the king heard nothing had been done for Mordecai, his wheels started turning. He began to imagine what might be done, and then he had to figure out who would help him carry it out. And so in verse 4, he asks the logical question, who is in the court? Now, Haman had just entered the outer court of the king's palace. Watch this. In order to speak to the king about hanging Mordecai on the gallows, which he had prepared for him. Is this a great moment or what? Verse 5. King's servant said, behold, Haman is standing in the court. And the king said, let him come in. Verse 6. So Haman came in, and the king said to him, what is to be done for the man whom the king desires to honor? And Haman said to himself, whom would the king desire to honor more than me? Of course. Let's begin with the king's robe, which the king has worn, and choose the horse on which the king has ridden, and the crown on whose head the royal crown has been placed, and let them array the man whom the king desires to honor, and lead him on horseback through the city square and proclaim before him that it shall be done to the man whom the king desires to honor. Verse 10, one of my all-time favorite verses. Take quickly the robes, the crown, the horse, and all you have said, and do that for Mordecai the Jew. Oh, no. Oh, man. Oh. This has got to be a mistake. Who? Mordecai the Jew, who is sitting at the king's gate. Do not fall short in anything of all that you have said. Now, I want to get the finest in the kingdom to make the announcement. So, Haman, you be the one who leads the horse through the city and make the announcement how great this man is that sits on this horse. This is an in-your-face kind of announcement. Some of you look at me rather piously. How could you think such a thing? Oh, it's easy. Just like you could do it. I mean, this is my chance to get back. No, all of a sudden, I can't. I've got to go through, and to make it worse, I thought of it. I thought of this idea. So Haman, oh, this is great. So Haman took the robe and the horse and arrayed Mordecai and led him on horseback through the city square and proclaimed before him, thus it shall be done to the man whom the king desires to honor. One wise commentator said the words Haman had to proclaim must have been as gravel in his mouth. We have a saying in our day. It's called, what goes around, comes around. It has come around for Mordecai. Sitting on that horse in regal attire is the most surprised man in the kingdom. That's the beauty of the story. Not a proud man, not a man whispering, say it a little louder. Eat your heart out, Haman. Not a word. You read nothing. Listen to me. Nothing of vengeance in Mordecai's life. You know what I appreciate most? The silence of Mordecai. How rare are the people who can be promoted to a place of significant stature and not live for their own clippings.

and not crave the lights, not demand to be in the center stage, to be treated with kid gloves. You know a beautiful scene? It's a small phrase you would probably in your reading overlook. Verse 12. Then Mordecai returned to the king's gate. Isn't that great? Rather than Mordecai decided it was time for a promotion. Know why it's significant? Because that's where he's been all the time. And his role has not gone to his head. I thought I was the first to discover that. And then I found in an old book published in 1880 from a man named Alexander Raleigh this insightful paragraph, better than I could have ever thought, and I quote, "A proud, ambitious man would have said to himself, 'No more of the king's gates for me. I shall direct my steps now to the king's palace and hold myself ready for honor, which surely must now be at hand.' Mordecai seems to have said with himself, 'If these things are designed for me in God's good providence, they will find me. But they must seek me. I will not seek them. Those who confer them know my address, Mordecai, at the king's gate. That will still find me. Let the crowd wander and disperse. I've had enough of their incense. Let Haman go whither he will. He is in the hands of the Lord. Let my friends at home wait. They will all hear all in time. I can wait best at the old place, and in the accustomed way, I'll be at the king's gate." Have you been promoted in recent days? Has God's providence smiled on you so that you are now being quoted in places where you were once not even known? Have you come to the place of nobility in the eyes of the people? The real question is, are you still comfortable at the king's gate? Or must you now live in the palace where you are protected from the real world? Must you now be treated with special care and be given a special touch and not bothered with everyday problems? Mordecai said, "Just drop me off at the king's gate." Let me give you a little piece of advice. No matter what happens to you, the best place on earth is the king's gate. One more principle comes from this story in this chapter, and that is when nothing seems just, it is. If you're like me, you have been waiting for a long time for the other shoe to fall. You have been wanting somehow, not for Mordecai to take vengeance, that's not his right, but you have been wanting Haman to get what he deserves. There's something in all of us that wants justice. That's why we will go to the trouble of finding an attorney and, if necessary, going to law in this case, because we have to bring about a sense of justice when we have been wronged. And this man, Haman, has strutted his stuff long enough. When all seems lost, when nothing seems just, it is. Listen to 12. Mordecai returned to the king's gate, but Haman hurried home, mourning with his head covered. Remember the last time he was there? He was going through the litany of how great he is. Now he slides under the door as he gets there that afternoon. And he recounts to Zeresh, his wife, and his friends everything that had happened to him. The Haman types are the type that always blame other people for their misfortune. Have you noticed that? It's never, "God has taught me a valuable lesson," or "I have been humbled through this, and in the loss I have gained," or "God has crushed my spirit and I have learned to rely on him." It is invariably, "If it hadn't been for him, if she hadn't said, if that person hadn't done, if the company hadn't," and on and on and on. Haman's like that. He rehearses all that has happened to him, not all that he brought on himself. Then his wise men and

Zeresh, his wife, said to him, "Hold on. If Mordecai, before whom you have begun to fall, is of Jewish origin, you will not overcome him. Your days are numbered. You will surely fall before him." You know what? You've got to admire their theology. They are right on target. That couldn't have been sourced better if I had read for you Genesis 12, 2 and 3. "I will make you, the Jews, a great nation. I will bless you. I will bless those who bless you. And the one who curses you, I will curse." The marginal reference states, "I will bind under a curse." Genesis 12, 2 and 3, the Abrahamic covenant. "My people will be protected. You curse them, you will pay a terrible price." Thank God America has not forgotten that. It's wise to remain allies to the Jews. When nothing seems just, it is. And they say to him, "Don't get your hopes up for many more mornings. It looks like you're about done for." Not while I was graduating from seminary, but a couple of years before my class made it, I was sitting in the audience listening to the long-standing president of Dallas Seminary at the time, Dr. John Walvoord. I forget much of what he said, but I will never forget a statement he made as he was challenging the graduates to a life of purity, holiness, humility, godliness. I remember his warning all of those graduates in cap and gown that day to be careful with how they handled the glory of God and God's use of their lives in the days ahead. He made a statement not original to him, but at the time, I had never read it anywhere else before. He said, "Remember, God's wheels grind slowly, but they grind exceedingly fine." Never forget that. Here in the case of Haman, God's wheels grind exceedingly fine. Never once in all of his peacocks strutting about the kingdom had God overlooked Haman. Never once. In none of his plan for the murder of the Jews, to say nothing of the murder of Mordecai, that day had God missed the statements, the feelings of the hearts, the motives behind the decisions. His wheels grind slowly, but exceedingly fine. I don't care how important you may think you are, or how valuable you feel you are to the company, or the community, or the home, or the church, his wheels grind exceedingly fine. Be very, very careful about walking in pride. It will come back to curse you. Having heard these words, in fact, while verse 14, while they were still talking with him, a knock came at the door. And before he could even get his thoughts together, according to the verse, the king's eunuch had arrived and hastily brought Haman to the banquet which Esther had prepared. I mean, he didn't even have time to compute what was said before he was swept out of the house and moved right on to the palace of the king for this ominous banquet that would spell his doom. Will you allow a preacher a little imagination for a moment? I can't help but wonder if on the way to the king's palace, Haman didn't glance at the gallows and truly think, could it be that the one I planned to put there will never go and I will be hung there in its place? It's the kind of thought that Judas thought of too late. There's an old English couplet that says, "Still as of old, man by himself is priced. For 30 pieces, Judas sold himself, not Christ." There he stood in a moment of hesitation before going into the banquet. What goes around comes around. We've seen the principle, things are not as they seem.

carried out in four different manners, haven't we? When all seems lost, it isn't. When no one seems to notice, they do. When everything seems great, it isn't. And when nothing seems just, it is. Which is another way of saying, when God seems absent, he's present. Even when you think you have lost it all, in the losing of all, God uses it as an opportunity to bring you to your knees. That's the strange way he works, you know. I saw in a Billy Graham Decision magazine a story that was entitled Disaster. Maybe you remember reading it. It was a story of a man who was shipwrecked and thrown on an island with nothing but a few things he was able to salvage from the ship. And he hurriedly built a little hut in which he would be protected from the elements and where he could keep the few last possessions he had salvaged from the wreck. And he lived through the hot sun and the cold nights and the stormy days and nights on the island. And returning one evening after a search for food, and he had every day watched for a passing ship and saw nothing. When he came back that evening, he was terrified to find that the little hut he had built was consumed in flames. And he stood there without any ability to stop the fire and the crushing disaster of realizing that the last bit he had was now gone. Yet by divine mercy, his affliction was going to work toward mighty advantage. He went to sleep that night near the ashes, listening to the surf as it pounded on the sand. Awoke early the next morning, and to his surprise, as he sat up, he saw a ship. And before he could awaken himself fully, he heard the footsteps of a crew of men next to him. And one of them said, "We saw your smoke signal and we came to rescue you." Everything the maroon man owned had to be destroyed before he could be rescued. Where are you in this story? I speak mainly to the Hamans, who have been kind enough to listen very carefully. You've been engaged in building your kingdom and erecting your fortune, establishing your name, making it prominent so that other people would ooh and ah. You've got your fortune in hand. You can see it in your sights. You've walked over and through people to get there. Listen to this piece. "I had walked life's way with an easy tread. I had traveled where pleasures and comfort led, until one day in a quiet place I met the master face to face. With station and rank and wealth for my goal, much thought for my body but none for my soul, I had entered to win this life's mad race when I met the master face to face. I built my towers and reared them high till they had pierced the blue of the sky. I'd sworn to rule with an iron mace when I met my master face to face. I met him and knew him and blushed to see that his eyes full of sorrow were fixed upon me. I faltered and fell at his feet that day while my castles melted and vanished away. Melted and vanished, and in their place nothing else could I see but the master's face. My thoughts are now for the souls of men. I have lost my life to find it again. Since that day in a quiet place when I met the master face to face." I'd like you to bow your heads for a few moments. I'd like to address you who feel that God has been absent or on hold, distant in some way. I would like to reassure you of this. He has been present all the time. Furthermore, he knows your heart. He knows the true condition of your soul. He knows the impurities of your motive. He knows the depravity of your sin. But he has come to your rescue today. The good news is that he has come to you. He's heard your signal, and he will not turn you away. You're surrounded this day in all corners of this world with people

0: who have given their hearts to Jesus Christ. Maybe they've not announced it to you, but I can assure you, in churches that preach His truth, they're there in great numbers. They understand the battle you're going through. I today invite you to make a decision they have made, and that is to give your life to Jesus Christ. Don't wait. Father, we come just as we are today. We come as Haman's and Mordecai's. We come in our need. We come in the dread of our own foolish decisions. We come in the misery of a memory, and yet we come. Thank you for truth that emerges from an ancient book whose scrolls are hardly known by the public at large. Thank you for speaking to us through the lives and lips of men and women that we can identify with, who lived in a culture we'll never know, at a time where we could never be. Thank you for the glory of heaven that awaits all who know Jesus Christ, for the pleasures of sins forgiven, tears removed, blessings eternally ours to enjoy, rewards never made real on earth coming to pass there. Thank you for Christ who has made it all possible. And we come to Him today in His great name. Amen.
1: 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Whether you came to this program today more like Haman, building your own kingdom, or more like Mordecai, faithful and overlooked, the invitation is the same. Come just as you are. God has not been absent. He's been present all along, working behind the scenes on your behalf. Chuck Swindoll will have a closing comment coming up, so stay with us. Insight for Living has assembled a special bundle of Bible study tools for the Esther series. This bundle includes the Searching the Scriptures Bible Study Workbook, the full-length biography of Esther written by Chuck, and the complete collection of 12 sermons on CD. 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If you've been on social media in recent days and seen video clips of Chuck's series called Living with Insight, you probably noticed that while Chuck is aging, his passion for proclaiming the good news isn't fading. Instead, it's growing stronger.
2: I've never been good at pretending. The calendar doesn't lie. I'm in my 90s now. And so my eyes don't function as they once did. My legs remind me every single day that I've logged a lot of miles. There are mornings when everything in me would rather sit quietly and let somebody younger carry the load, but then something happens. I picture myself standing behind a pulpit, my hands on that sacred lectern, my Bible open in front of me next to my notes, and something stirs deep down where age doesn't reach. And I remember what this is, I remember what's at stake, and I feel it all over again, the thrill, the privilege, the sheer staggering wonder that God would allow a weathered preacher to open his mouth and declare the most radical news ever to reach human ears, the cross of Jesus Christ. Friend, I look at this world, the chaos, the sorrow, the anger, the pain, and I don't see a world that needs better arguments. I see a world that needs what we have, the message that God has stepped into our mess and offered redemption to every last soul who will believe. That's not wishful thinking. That's the gospel. And it's just as powerful today as it was 2,000 years ago. My days behind the pulpit, week in, week out, are now behind me. I know that. I'm at peace with it. But we still proclaim the cross. As we close out this fiscal year on June 30th, I want to invite you to link arms with me for whatever miles remain. Your gift to Insight for Living is your voice in this proclamation. 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

0: resources reaching every corner of this world, you and I together get to tell them. Come with me. 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
9: There's nothing like persecution to get you praying. Nothing like the furnace to get you into the Word of God. Nothing like the furnace to burn away the dross in our lives. Now, you put these factors together, and I'm surprised we aren't going through more persecution. Everybody in the Bible went through it. When you're identified with the name of Christ, you go through it. We need to be tested and purified, and things are getting worse and worse out there in the world.
10: Today on the Songtime broadcast, we'll continue our study with the late Dr. Warren Wiersbe. As we continue our study in 1 Peter, we're talking about persecution facing the early church and how we are called to face persecution even today with perseverance. Stay tuned for that message, but first, we'll be joined once again by Todd Nettleton from Voice of the Martyrs as we discover what we can actually learn from the persecuted church around the world who was suffering in chains for the sake of the gospel. The many voices are coming together for that one message. I'm your host, Adam Miller. 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This week, as we are continuing our study,

0: Through First Peter, we're talking about persecution and the increase of the fiery trials that are facing those first century Christians who, under the writing of the Apostle Peter, are instructed to persevere through trials and tribulation. Now, much of their persecution, similar to today, was basically being ostracized and being criticized for their faith. But under the rule and reign of Nero, they would eventually face martyrdom, as there was a free reign to kill and murder Christians because of their faith. In fact, under Roman rule, they were called atheist because they believed in a man who died and rose again and not in the pantheon of the gods. So they were actually called atheist, and that's one of the ways that they were demonized. Well, our guest today is Todd Nettleton, and he is working with Voice of the Martyrs, a ministry that keeps us informed about how to better pray for our brothers and sisters in Christ around the world who are suffering in chains. And we might not realize just how prevalent persecution and martyrdom is still taking place within our culture today around the world. Yesterday, we talked about Iran and Christians who are suffering in that country. You want to hear more about that and check out our podcast to hear it. But also, whenever you hear about a country in the news, don't take the mainstream media's word for it. Head over to Voice of the Martyrs at persecution.com to find out what is really happening on the ground with our brothers and sisters in Christ in that country. One of the topics we don't hear about nearly enough in the news is what's happening in Central Africa, especially with all of the sort of internal conflict and wars there, but mainly the persecution of Christians in those countries. So Todd, tell us a little bit about what's taking place there on the ground in Africa, particularly in Nigeria.
1: Yeah. As you look at the continent of Africa, we just see so much persecution and really so much radical Islam. And one of the things that is really shocking is just the level of violence of some of the attacks that we're hearing about on the African continent, where, you know, entire church congregations are killed and beheaded. And it's like, how it's just demonic what you hear. We were especially concerned over the Easter celebration. You know, we think of Easter as a great time to celebrate. Everyone gathers together. There were multiple attacks on churches in Nigeria during the Easter season. It actually started on Palm Sunday. There was an attack in the city of Jos. More than 50 people were killed. There were three attacks on Easter Sunday morning in three different states. So it's not just one place in Nigeria. It's happening all across the country. And I just had our leader for West Africa on Voice of the Martyrs radio, and we had quite a conversation about what's happening in Nigeria, how the Christians there are being affected. And, you know, one of the questions I asked him is why do these attacks keep happening? Because, you know, every Nigerian government, every person who runs for president says, I'm the guy, I can put a stop to this, I can establish security, and then there's more attacks. And I said, you know, is it a lack of will or is it a lack of ability? And he said it's a little bit of both. You know, there are many in the military, there are many in the government that are Muslims, maybe sympathetic to the attackers, or at least not sympathetic to Christians being attacked. And also there is just these terrorist groups that now can link up with ISIS. They can link up with other terrorist groups around Africa, around the world. They can move weapons. They have quite a bit of capability, and that's, you know, like I say, is the government incapable of stopping them, or are they unwilling to stop them? And it seems to be a little bit of both.
0: I think that's the question on everyone's mind, is what's happening with how to actually manage this and control this. The government, the police officers, it seems that these are crimes. It's not like in Iran, for instance, where it is illegal and they can throw you into jail for being a Christian, but they are literally allowing this level of persecution to take place, not just in Nigeria, but Mozambique and other places. Why is this an ongoing issue? What's going on with the governments in these countries?
1: I wish I had a full answer for that. You know, in oftentimes the governments are somewhat weak. In some cases, I think of Burkina Faso. The government controls part of the country, but there is a vast swath of the country, particularly along the Mali border, that the government is, you could say they control it, but it's very loose control. And so you have terrorists that are able to function there. They're able to come across from Mali and attack and then go back across the border to Mali. And so a lot of times the government is weaker, or it is kind of geographically strong. Yes, in the capital city,

0: city, they're strong, but in some far reach of the country, they're not strong. The other thing that you have happening is there is a very active Islamic missionary activity that's going on across Africa. And they are taking especially young men who are very, very poor, and saying, hey, we have a future for you. We can use you. We can train you. We can put you to work. And so they are, unfortunately, they're raising up terrorists, and they are sowing this hatred of other faiths, this hatred of other peoples, and creating this sort of recipe for these attacks to continue.
1: And what about the Christians on the ground? I mean, with their resources, are there resources for them? Are there communities coming around them? I know there are so many challenges that they're facing. Just the idea of living in an area where going to church could mean your life is at stake. What are the securities that Christians can take in these areas?
0: Well, it is very difficult, and they're especially in the rural setting or like a small village where an attack happens, oftentimes all the Christians flee. And so then they flee the village, which is where their farm, where their house is, where they have the ability to take care of themselves. And then they go into maybe the capital city or maybe a bigger city, and they go to the church and say, hey, we're Christians, we need help. And the church is like, well, hey, we're barely surviving. How are we going to help you? We can barely survive ourselves. That's one of the ways that Voice of the Martyrs is working in many of these countries, is coming alongside the church to say, hey, we can help. We can provide tarps. We can provide bags of rice. We can help kind of care for these, our brothers and sisters who have had to leave everything behind and flee. But that is a great need for the church. And it's one of the things they're struggling with, especially, you know, I believe in Burkina Faso, it's several hundred thousand people that are displaced. So it's not like a new family comes to church and you can find somebody to put them up. It's like 1,000 new families come to church and they want to eat and they want a place to stay. And it's, whoa, what do we do? That's where Voice of the Martyrs is able to come alongside the church there and help with some of these needs. Not all of them, but some of them, help with them. The other thing that we are really actively involved in is encouraging the church and even the believers who've had to flee and been attacked. Hey, you're part of our family. We are brothers and sisters, and the Lord works even in the midst of persecution. One of the ministries that we have really established and put a lot of effort into over the last 5 or 6 years is in recovery from trauma, helping Christian people who've been attacked deal with the results of that trauma in their lives and in their prayer life and in their church life. And that has produced some amazing stories of people almost being brought back to life as they deal with the effects of the trauma. And so, you know, food, shelter, encouragement, helping with the trauma, those are all ways that the Voice of the Martyrs is helping the church on the continent of Africa right now.
1: We've been talking with Todd Nettleton from Voice of the Martyrs. You can find out more information about their ministry and keep updated on how to better pray for our brothers and sisters in Christ around the world who are suffering in chains by giving us a call. It's 508-362-7070, or you can head over to our website at songtime.com. Again, as we are working through this discussion of the persecuted church, we want to make sure that we have a biblical response. There's a lot that we can learn from our brothers and sisters around the world who are suffering for the cause of Christ, for the sake of the gospel, and what they are praying for us. It would be a great lesson for us to learn the true sincerity of our faith as we face the coming fires ahead. In today's message from the late Dr. Warren Wiersbe, whose commentary on the book of 1 Peter is, be hopeful. Even when facing persecution, we are meant to have a hope based in the power of the resurrection and looking forward to the return of Christ. In this message, he'll describe the persecution that we will all face as we serve Christ. If you want to live a godly life, you will suffer for persecution. And in this case, it is refining us and making us more holy. Here is the late Dr. Warren Wiersbe with a closer look at 1 Peter chapter 4.
2: And so when you find yourself going through the furnace, lay hold of these four principles. And these four principles will help you so that the furnace of tribulation and the furnace of trial and the furnace of persecution will not ruin you. Rather, it will benefit you.

Verse 12, we can take it when we know that the trial is coming. Beloved, think it not strange concerning the fiery trial which is to try you, as though some strange thing happened. Have you noticed that new Christians do not recognize the fact that trials are a part of life? I've seen this over and over again. You have the joy of leading someone to Christ, and you give them a Bible, and you get them enrolled in a correspondence course, or you give them some books, and they're studying and growing, and they come to the church services, and they're just having a great time, and then bang, the devil reaches over and gets a hold of the thermostat and turns up the heat. And they come staggering into church. Why, oh, Pastor, I got to talk to you. I've lost my salvation. Really, how did that happen? Oh, what I'm going through. My family has turned against me, and this has happened, and that has happened, and I was in the lunchroom at work, and I just bowed my head to thank the Lord for the food, and they're all against me there. Is this what it means to be a Christian? And the answer is yes.

Paul obeyed God, found himself in prison. Peter obeyed God, found himself in prison. Wherever you go in your Bible, you find people who live for God, who have the right priorities in life, who aren't casually sneaking through life, but who are boldly walking through life to the glory of God, suffer persecution. In fact, Paul wrote and said, "Yea, and all who live godly in Christ Jesus shall suffer persecution." So we expect it. We expect it because we're Christians. If you be reproached for the name of Christ. Have you noticed this? You're with a group of people, maybe strangers. And someone says, well, where do you go to church? Oh, I'm a Baptist, or I'm a Methodist, or I go to an independent church. That's fine. You can mention any denomination on the face of the earth, and nobody will argue with you. But you bring the name of Jesus Christ into the conversation, see what happens. Ever notice that? Temperature changes, people get a little bit embarrassed. Oh, I'm a Christian. You get his name in there. Jesus said that. He said, you're going to suffer for my name's sake. They don't like my name. So we expect it to come. We expect it to come because it comes to everybody who lives for the Lord. We expect it to come because we're identified with his name. We're Christians. We expect it to come because we need it. We get complacent. We get in our evangelical rocking chairs and we think that because we're making motion, we're making progress. And we're blessed in the heavenlies. We have our Bible all marked up and our notebooks full of outlines. And God says, you're a little bit complacent down there. Better stoke up the fire a little bit. There's nothing like persecution to get you praying. Nothing like the furnace to get you into the Word of God. Nothing like the furnace to burn away the dross in our lives. We aren't surprised when persecution and difficulty comes because our Bible tells us that in these last days, evil men and seducers are going to wax worse and worse. Now, the sociologists may tell us that things are getting better and better, and perhaps in some areas they are. But ultimately, essentially, basically, fundamentally, things are getting worse and worse. The veneer over the surface of the swamp is beautiful. But underneath that veneer, there is ugliness and dirtiness. And there is disease, and there is defilement, and there is corruption. It's getting worse and worse. Now, you put these four factors together, and I'm surprised we aren't going through more persecution. Everybody in the Bible went through it. When you're identified with the name of Christ, you go through it. We need to be tested and purified, and things are getting worse and worse out there in the world. Principle number one, you can go through it when you know that the trial is coming. I've done some very stupid things in visitation. I remember getting a call from a hospital chaplain. He said, Pastor Wiersbe, can you come down to the hospital? There's a lady here who has called for you. She wants to talk to you. She's apparently heard you on the radio. Could you come and talk to her? I said, sure I would. I made a mistake. Usually, I stop at the desk and get the information. First thing a pastor wants to do, get the information. I didn't do it in a big hurry. So I walked into the room, and there she was. Oh, I'm so glad you've come. And you've got to break the ice a little bit. You've got to get acquainted. And I said, have you been here long? Oh, just since last night. I said, oh. I said, did you know you were coming in? She said, yes, I had a baby. Now, the reason this threw me off guard was because she was not in the right ward. Apparently, the OB ward was too full, and they had to put her in another room. Had she been on the right floor, I would have known automatically she was here to have a baby. Can you imagine saying to a new mother, did you know you were coming? Well, she knew she was coming, and she prepared for it. Now, we know persecution is coming. Don't be surprised. When it starts to cut loose, when that fire starts to get hotter, don't be surprised. Be prepared. It's not strange. It belongs to the Christian life.

Before we get into our closing thoughts, a quick reminder that this is the month of May, and we always do a series every year in May talking about a proverb a day in May. It's 31 days in the month and 31 chapters in the book of Proverbs. So all we have to do is look at the day of the month and read the corresponding chapter. Today is the 26th. So we're going to look at one of my favorite set of Proverbs, Proverbs 26, verses 4 and 5. It says, "Answer not a fool according to his folly, lest you be like him yourself. Answer a fool according to his folly, lest he be wise in his own eyes." The thing I like so much about this set of Proverbs is that they're back to back talking about two completely different responses to how we address fools and how we are, number one, not to address them, because you end up turning into them. You end up getting dragged into the muck and the mire, as Jesus says in Matthew chapter 7, don't throw your pearls before swine. You're only going to get messy in the process of trying to figure that out. But in the next verse in Proverbs 26, 5, it says, to answer a fool according to his folly, lest he be wise in his own eyes. What is necessary in this is discernment, knowing when to speak and when not to speak, when to confront, correct, and rebuke, and when not to, when to just go your separate way. And instead of it being a personality trait where some people are prone to be confrontational and other people are prone to be passive, this is teaching us that there are times that are not circumstantial to our personality, but are specific when it's necessary for us to stand up for what is true, and necessary at other times to just walk away. Some great wisdom, again, from the book of Proverbs. Well, as we wrap up today's discussion, it's a reminder for us as we look at how the Apostle Peter is instructing us to face the trials and tribulations of our day. We see that this follows a sort of doxology in the previous verse, reminding us the glory of God, that this sort of ushers us into the conclusion and summarizes everything that Peter has been talking about. That as we face persecution, we should do so with joy because, first and foremost, as we heard from the late Dr. Warren Wiersbe, we know that it's coming. This should give us perspective. We should anticipate that we will suffer. And when we are prepared for something, it is a conviction. A conviction is making the decision before the event happens. We have already settled in our heart how we are going to respond when people stand up against us, when people persecute us, when people scoff at us. We know how we will respond because we have a firm foundation. We have a firm faith. The question is, are you prepared? Are you anticipating hostility? And does that hostility cause you to recoil? Does it cause you to remain quiet?

0: quiet and be timid, or does it cause you to be confrontational? We don't want either of those circumstances, but we want to thread the needle and respond with gentleness and kindness in an appropriate manner as those who would ask us about the hope that we have in Christ. I hope that this encourages you, and if it has, I want to ask you to be an encouragement to us in return. 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
1: Now, many of us want to get to the glory without the suffering. Peter says, can't be done. So while we are suffering here with Jesus Christ, we are rejoicing and we're contemplating the joy we're going to have when he comes again.
0: 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From Cape Cod, I'm Adam Miller with our theme verse, 1 Peter 3:15. But in your hearts, honor Christ the Lord as holy, always being prepared to make a defense to anyone who asks you for a reason for the hope that is in you, yet do it with gentleness and respect.
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0: praise the Lord. I will extol the Lord with my heart and in the council of the upright and in the assembly. Great are the works of the Lord. They are pondered by all who delight in them. Glorious and majestic are his deeds, and his righteousness endures forever. He has caused his wonders to be remembered. The Lord is gracious and compassionate. Psalm 111, 1 through 4.
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4: Voters are headed to the polls in Texas. They're casting ballots in the Republican primary runoff for the U.S. Senate between incumbent Senator John Cornyn and State Attorney General Ken Paxton. It was just last week that President Trump announced his endorsement of Paxton, effectively turning the race on its head. President Trump will reportedly make a rare trip to Camp David tomorrow to hold a cabinet meeting. That's according to the New York Post, which also said the trip could be scrapped due to bad weather. A White House official told the Post the meeting will focus on the economy, the administration's fraud crackdown, and other issues that are likely to concern voters ahead of the midterms. Over 60 million people in the South and parts of Texas will be under the threat of flash flooding this week. Monica Nelson reports.
5: It comes after the region was hit with heavy rain over the Memorial Day weekend. Flash flooding's been reported in North Carolina, and one person was killed due to floods in Mississippi. This week, a number of storm systems will hit the South, with the risk of flash floods presenting from New Orleans to southern Virginia. Another system traveling to the southern plains will impact parts of north and central Texas today, too.
4: President Trump is at Walter Reed National Military Medical Center for a routine checkup. Last year, doctors diagnosed him with chronic venous insufficiency, a common condition causing mild swelling in his lower legs. The White House says Trump will also spend time with service members and staff at Walter Reed in recognition of their service, professionalism, and dedication to the nation. NASA is set to give an update today about its plans to build a moon base. In a statement, the agency says it intends to share moon base plans and highlight progress toward a sustained presence on the lunar surface. NASA is building off the success of the recent Artemis II mission around the moon with its ambitious plan to create a permanent base. The New York Knicks are into the NBA Finals for the first time in 27 years. Last night, they blew out the Cavs in Cleveland to complete a sweep in the Eastern Conference Finals. They'll play either the Spurs or the Thunder. Those two teams are tied up 2-2 in the Western Conference Finals. I'm Chris Caraccio, NBC News Radio. One of the co-founders of AI startup Anthropic is echoing Pope Leo's call to safeguard humanity in the face of artificial intelligence. Chris Ola was invited to speak at the Vatican yesterday as Pope Leo presented the first major theological document of his papacy. Ola highlighted the need for what he called moral voices in the development of global technologies.
6: We need informed critics who will tell the labs when we are failing.
4: The pontiff, in his lengthy teaching letter, addressed AI developers directly, saying they bear a particular ethical and spiritual responsibility for every design choice reflects a vision of humanity. Americans have paid nearly $45 billion in extra fuel costs since the start of the Iran war. That's according to researchers at Brown University, who say the soaring gas and diesel prices were triggered by the disruption of global oil supplies and the blockade of the Strait of Hormuz. The national average for a gallon of gas has climbed more than 50% since the war began on February 28th. AAA puts today's national average at $4.49 a gallon. A weekend shooting near the White House is being used as a reason to dismiss an ongoing lawsuit over the construction of a new ballroom. The Secret Service says agents shot and killed an armed man at a security checkpoint near 17th Street and Pennsylvania Avenue Saturday. Court documents filed after the shooting cite the deadly incident as a reason to dismiss a lawsuit filed by the National Trust for Historic Preservation. Government lawyers argue that the White House needs a secure facility to protect the president, his family, and their guests. The FDA is issuing a warning about tobacco products packaged to look like candy. It sent warning letters to 8 retailers accused of selling items like Hyde Nick strips that are designed to look like Listerine-style breath strips and candy brand Sweet Nickel Pods that come boxed to look like icebreakers. The FDA also cited hip brand nicotine lozenges packaged like cough flavors that come in flavors like Mighty Mint. The agency says such marketing strategies are blatant ploys to target children and mask the true nature of these products. I'm Chris Caraccio, NBC News Radio.
7: A new analysis is raising concerns about Wegovy and an increased risk of eye stroke.
8: The study was based on millions of FDA side effect reports and found the risk signal was nearly 5 times stronger for Wegovy than Ozempic. The condition is called ischemic optic neuropathy and happens when blood flow to the optic nerve is reduced or blocked. The study also found that men using Wegovy showed the highest signal overall, with odds 116 times higher than

0: than expected. I'm Lisa Carton.
1: A new study shows a common procedure for heart attack treatment is not providing any benefits and in women raises risk. Researchers at Mount Sinai School of Medicine published their findings in the New England Journal of Medicine regarding beta blockers, and they say these drugs did not significantly reduce death, repeat heart attacks, or hospitalization for heart failure in patients whose heart function was preserved. Health update. I'm Sarah Lee Kessler.
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0: Network, God, AI, and the End of History, and also the book 2084 and the AI Revolution, both confront the challenging and confusing reality of AI, all from a Christian worldview. In our recent conversation for the Breakpoint podcast, Dr. Lennox made an essential distinction between narrow AI, that's high-performing processing tools that easily integrate into modern life, and artificial general intelligence, or AGI. That's the idea of superintelligence based on existing human intelligences or something just radically new. It's the AGI version of AI that's evoking such serious concerns today. As Dr. Lennox clarified in our conversation, what's driving much of the push for AGI is transhumanism, a worldview that stands in stark contrast with Christianity. Here's Dr. Lennox.
1: Part of the AGI hype is the desire on the part of people like Yuval Noah Harari to create transhumans. We're evolving up to a higher stage. We take our own genetics into our own hands, and we develop superhumans, and so achieve a certain kind of immortality. And I found it very interesting that he suggested in his bestseller, Homo Deus, he suggested that the agenda for the 21st century really amounts to, firstly, to solve the problem of physical death. He said, in a short time, we won't have to die. We can die, but we won't have to, because we solve this physical dying as a technical problem. Secondly, we will massively increase human happiness by biogenetic engineering, merging with machines and all the rest of it. And that's their plan, to achieve some kind of eternal life. Now, when I meet that, I have a habit of smiling at people and saying, you're too late. And they say, what do you mean we're too late? Well, I said, the problem of physical death was solved 20 centuries ago when God raised Jesus Christ from the dead. And as for uploading our brains into some kind of silicon state, I can tell you of a far better and much more credible uploading. Because, and this is the point where I think the Christian message makes a lot of sense to people. I say, look, because God has, in that sense, solved the problem of physical death, then the Christian message is centered on that and says, because of it, he can offer anyone who trusts Jesus that he will one day upload them into another world and they will live permanently because they will have received a life, a new life in this age that will carry them on into eternity.
0: Throughout our conversation, Dr. Lennox reminded me repeatedly in Scripture, we're told first to not be deceived and second to not fear. That same exhortation applies to us today as well. Catch the entire conversation with Dr. John Lennox this Friday on a special edition of the Breakpoint podcast. For the Colson Center, I'm John Stonestreet.
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3: Sarah unknowingly dropped her diamond engagement ring into a homeless man's cup. Billy Ray, the panhandler who was given the ring, had it appraised and considered selling it. But he chose honesty and returned it to Sarah when she came back a few days later. Sarah and her husband set up a fund so donations could be made to help Billy Ray. Billy Ray received financial and legal counsel and was eventually able to buy a home. He was also reunited with his long-lost family. When we practice integrity, we please God and inspire others. Solomon says God delighted in his integrity. The Lord detests lying lips, but he delights in people who are trustworthy, reads Proverbs 12:22. He uses strong language to describe God's view of dishonesty. He detests it. When God's people lie or deceit is in their hearts, it defies him and goes against his character. In contrast, when his people have truthful lips and deal faithfully, it brings him joy. So, treating others well is more than just telling the truth. It reflects God's own character. And in a world where deception can seem profitable, our integrity is something He delights in. Let's commit to act with integrity as God helps us. Even if the world doesn't notice, He's delighted when we walk in His ways. Today's encouragement was provided by Our Daily Bread Ministries.
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2: Shalom, and welcome to Messianic Perspectives, a daily program where we look into the scriptures from a distinctive first century Jewish point of view. This is Liz Aiello. Some of God's mysteries are meant to be understood, and others are not. In this series of messages, our Bible teacher, Pastor Al Runge, discusses the mysteries of the kingdom of God. I'll be back a little later with information about a special offer, so have your pencil and paper ready. And now, with today's message, here's Pastor Al Runge.
6: Thank you for this opportunity to speak to you again from God's Word. I'm beginning a new series on the mysteries of the kingdom of God. Some mysteries of God can be understood, and some are meant to be not understood. Look with me at Deuteronomy 29:29. Moses wrote, "The secret things belong to the Lord our God, but those things which are revealed belong unto us and to our children forever, that we may do all the works of this law." The Apostle Paul wrote in 1 Corinthians 4, verse 1 to 3, "Let a man so consider us as the servants of Christ and stewards of the mysteries of God. Moreover, it is required in stewards that one be found faithful." In each message on this series, I will explain a mystery of the kingdom of God. Today I want to talk to you about the mystery of the nation of Israel and its spiritual remnant. I am surprised that there are some evangelical pastors who do not understand God's plan for Israel. The Apostle Paul was very clear about Israel's past, present, and future in Romans 9, 10, and 11. In Romans 9, let me read to you just verse 1 through 5. It expresses God's love for Israel. "I tell the truth in Christ, I am not lying, my conscience also bearing me witness in the Holy Spirit, that I have great sorrow and continual grief in my heart, for I could wish that I myself were accursed from Christ for my brethren, my countrymen according to the flesh, who are Israelites, to whom pertain the adoption, the glory, the covenants, the giving of the law, the service of God, and the promises, of whom are the fathers, and from whom, according to the flesh, Christ came, who is over all

the eternal blessed God. Amen. Although many theologians seem to miss the point of this passage, it is not speaking, for example, of the church, which they claim is spiritual Israel, but it is speaking literally of the Jewish nation. God did fulfill his purpose through Israel in the giving of the worship, as well as providing salvation to the world through our Messiah and Savior, Jesus Christ. I want to look at three mysteries of Israel. First, let us look at the mystery of Israel's past. Now, I want you to listen to this and pay attention. The nation of Israel was never, and I repeat, never fully committed to God. Israel has never had a national-wide spiritual awakening. Listen to what Moses said to his generation of Israelites in Deuteronomy 29, verse 4. Yet the Lord has not given you a heart to perceive, and eyes to see, and ears to hear to this very day. The liberated children of Israel from slavery in Egypt experienced the miracles of God on their behalf in Egypt that set them free. And in the wilderness, they ate bread from heaven and drank water from a rock. They followed the presence of God manifested in the pillar of cloud by day and the pillar of fire by night. And yet they did not see or understand God's loving purpose for them. Remember their complaint against Moses and God in Exodus 14, verse 11? And then they said to Moses, because there were no graves in Egypt, have you taken us away to die in the wilderness? Why have you so dealt with us to bring us up out of Egypt? Is it not the word that we told you in Egypt, saying, let us alone, that we may serve the Egyptians as slaves? For it would have been better for us to serve the Egyptians than that we should die in the wilderness. So Israel has never experienced a spiritual birth as yet. Secondly, let's examine the mystery of Israel's present remnant. Although the nation rejected their Messiah, there was a remnant of Jews who did believe. Even to this day, there's a remnant. Look with me at Romans 11, verse 1 and 2. I say then, has God cast away his people? Certainly not. For I am an Israelite of the seed of Abraham, of the tribe of Benjamin. God has not cast away his people whom he foreknew. I took a class in theology as a young student, and my professor said, in this church age, Jews cannot be saved. I raised my hand and informed the professor that I was a saved Jew. His reply, either you're not a Jew or you are not saved. Paul said that Israel was only blinded in part, not completely. Those who did not want to see the truth were blinded, so they could not see. And those who wanted to see the truth saw it and understood that Jesus was the true promised Messiah. There's another heresy in the church today that says a Jew can be saved without Jesus, that he could be saved under the old covenant. The fact is, no Jew has ever been saved by keeping the Sinai covenant. Remember, only Moses, Joshua, and Caleb were saved, and they were saved by God's grace through their faith, not by the works of the law. A Jew is saved on the same basis as a Gentile. Turn with me to Romans 11, verse 5. Even so then, at this present time, there is a remnant according to the election of grace, and if by grace, then it is no longer of works. Paul was writing to warn the Gentile believers not to become conceited against the Jewish people who fell. Look with me at Romans 11, 25. For I do not desire, brethren, that you should be ignorant of this mystery, lest you should be wise in your own conceit, that blindness in part has happened to Israel until the fullness of the Gentiles have come in. The Apostle Paul did not want the Gentile Christians to believe that God was finished with Israel as a nation, and that Jews would never again be restored to the kingdom of God. When the full number of Gentiles come into the kingdom of God, Israel's blindness will be removed completely. Thirdly, let us look at the mystery of Israel's future. And let us go to Romans 11, verse 25. And so all Israel shall be saved as it is written. The deliverer shall come out of Zion, and he shall turn away ungodliness from Jacob. For this is my covenant with them when I take away their sins. I heard a pastor say from the pulpit that our Christian hope is sure because it is impossible for God to lie, and so we can be certain that our Lord will keep his promises. Certainly he was right. But I

0: knew that he believed that the church replaced Israel in God's kingdom, and he taught there was no future for the nation of Israel. And I challenged him in a friendly way. What about God's promises to Israel? Oh, those promises, he said, belongs now to us because the church is spiritual Israel. I quoted from Romans 11:25, and he shall turn away ungodliness from Jacob. The pastor identified himself with the name of Israel, but he did not want to identify himself with the name of Jacob. God, who cannot lie, will keep his promises to the descendants of Jacob. When our Messiah will return from heaven, he will turn away ungodliness from Jacob and fulfill his covenant with them by taking away their sins. We should all be praying for Israel's salvation, because that is important because of what it means for the world. Listen to Romans 11, verse 11. I say then, have they, that is Israel, stumbled that they should fall forever? Certainly not. But through their fall, to provoke them to jealousy, salvation has come to the Gentiles. Now, if their fall is riches to the world, and their failure riches for the Gentiles, how much more their fullness? Think of what will it mean to the world when Israel is restored and the King of Kings and the Lord of Lords shall rule the world in Jerusalem? The nation shall learn war no more. All their weapons will be turned into useful instruments to benefit mankind. Justice, righteousness, peace, and goodness will reign over the whole world. Now, what is the responsibility of the church in the present towards the Jewish people? The Apostle Paul explained in Romans 10, verse 1 to 4, brethren, my heart's desire and prayer to God for Israel is that they may be saved. For I bear them record that they have a zeal for God, but not according to knowledge. For they be ignorant of God's righteousness and seeking to establish their own righteousness, have not submitted to the righteousness of God, for Christ is the end of the law for righteousness to everyone who believes. The church is responsible to evangelize the Jewish people, to help them to understand that righteousness comes from faith in the Lord Jesus Christ. Listen, here's what God wants us to do, and it is found in Isaiah 52:7. How beautiful upon the mountains are the feet of him that bringeth good tidings and that publishes peace, that bringeth good tidings of good, that publishes salvation, that saith unto Zion, thy God reigneth. We ought to publish salvation. Did you know that the Hebrew word for salvation is Yeshua, the very name of Jesus? We ought to tell Zion, thy God liveth. Did you know that Jewish evangelism is a God-given priority for the church? Look at Romans 1:16. Paul said, I am not ashamed of the gospel of Christ, for it is the power of God unto salvation to everyone that believeth, to the Jew first and also to the Greek. I know there are people who say that it was to the Jew first in the past, but they rejected the gospel. Now it is no longer to the Jew first. Did you know that this verse is in the present active tense and not in the past tense? God wants every Christian to make Jewish evangelism a priority. Putting Jewish evangelism first does not mean we should neglect the rest of the world, because Paul said to the Roman church, it's also to the Greeks. It's to the barbarians. It's to everyone. That's what the gospel of Jesus Christ is all about. I challenge you to ask God for a love for Israel, to pray for Israel, and to long for their salvation, and that will put you in the very center of God's heart. This is my prayer for you, and I pray this in the name of the Lord Jesus. Amen.
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This is Liz Aiello. 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
3: 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He is broken that he might be blessed. And so now he goes from a name of shame to the Hall of Fame. The rest of his life, he has to walk with a staff, learning to lean, learning to trust in Jesus.
2: 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You know, many of us in today's culture think self-sufficiency is a virtue, but when you look at it, truthfully, it's a vice, one that God will work out of us until we learn to depend on Him. Jacob's story in Genesis 32 shows that God loves us too much to leave us self-sufficient. In part one of today's message, we began studying three principles Jacob experienced when he learned to lean on God. If you have your Bible, turn now to Hebrews chapter 11. Look at verse 21 as Adrian Rogers shares part two of learning to lean.
3: Look at our scripture here, Hebrews chapter 11 and verse 21. By faith, Jacob, when he was a dying, blessed both the sons of Joseph and worshiped, leaning upon the top of his staff. Now, Jacob had deceived his father and gotten the birthright that God already wanted to give him, but he couldn't trust God for what God had promised. And he had tricked his brother Esau into giving him the birthright when it was already Jacob's, and he didn't need to trick Esau, but he got Esau to trade what Esau thought was the birthright for a bowl of pottage, stew or chili, or whatever you want to call it. But now Jacob has had to flee because Esau has blood in his eye. Esau, Jacob's twin brother, who's actually born first, wants to kill Jacob. And Jacob, he is running, he is fleeing from his brother Esau. And now he's got to get right with Esau, because he cannot really be right with God until he's right with Esau. And furthermore, he hears that Esau is coming to meet him. And so that's the situation that we have it right now. And God is going to use all of this situation to cause Jacob to grow and to cease to depend upon himself. Now you say, Pastor, what does that have to do with me? Friend, it has so much to do with you, it is incredible. So I beg you not to tune me out. I want you to listen as to how you can learn to cease from your self-sufficiency and depend upon God, for the three things that happened to Jacob so long ago are going to have their correspondence in your life today. And in my life, the principle number one is this: God will protect you, but He will not pamper you. Now, Genesis 32, beginning in verse 1, and Jacob went on his way, and the angels of God met him. And when Jacob saw them, he said, "This is God's host," that is God's army. And he called the name of that place Mahanaim, which means two hosts, two hosts. Jacob is fleeing, and suddenly he sees some angels. He realizes that for these 20 years out there in the wilderness and various places, he has had an angel escort. The angels of God had been encamping round about him to protect him. And so here's a man really out of fellowship with God, and yet God is protecting him and God is guarding him. And finally, God lets him see these angels. And he says, "Look at there. Why, they're two hosts. They're the host of people that are with me, and then there's the heavenly host encamping all about me." We all have angels watching over us. But yet, even though God was protecting him, God did not pamper him. God let him go through great need and want and difficulty. Now, Jacob is learning that Esau is coming.

Esau's coming with 400 armed men, and Jacob is out there in the wilderness. And now listen, Jacob's mind begins to work. Jacob begins to plan. He begins to scheme. You can see his self-sufficiency. Now in Genesis chapter 32, beginning verse 3, and Jacob sent messengers before him to Esau, his brother, into the land of Seir, the country of Edom. And he commanded them, saying, thus shall ye speak unto my lord Esau. Can you imagine him calling Esau his lord? My lord Esau, thy servant Jacob saith thus, I have sojourned with Laban and have stayed there until now, and I have oxen and asses and flocks and men servants and women servants, and I have sent to tell my lord that I may find grace in thy sight. Can you hear his flattering tongue? Can you imagine him calling this brother that he had scorned and cheated and connived against, my lord? Would you please show me some grace? No wonder he says that he's coming with 400 armed men. And then I want you to notice what else he does. Watch his mind now as it begins to work. Watch his self-sufficiency. He begins to flatter Esau. Secondly, he begins to divide his flocks and herds and his people. Now what he does, in shorthand, he takes 580 valuable animals and he divides them up into lots of five. And he says, now watch this. Go out there, and when Esau comes with these 400 men, now remember, he's got some over here, he's got some over here, he's been using flattery, he's been saying, my lord Esau, show me grace, da da da da. And now he starts sending these gifts. I mean, he's smart. He knows how to rig things. He knows how to make things happen. What he's trying to do now is to appease his brother because he is in hot water. Now, what he is saying is this, Lord, I trust you, but. Have you ever done that? Lord, I trust you, but Lord, I don't trust you completely. And now, Lord, you help me out. But Father, you know, I've got to rig this thing. So Genesis 32, verse 20, and ye say, moreover, behold, thy servant Jacob is behind us, for he saith, I will appease him with the present that goeth before me, and afterward I will see his face. Peradventure, he will accept me. Appeasement, strategy, flattery, all of these things, his mind is working. Now God lets him stew in his own juice. The angels are there. Did you get the first point? God wants you to grow. God wants to deliver you from self-sufficiency, so here it is. God will protect you, but he will not pamper you. He will not. Now, God loves you too much to let you go, but he will not pamper you. Now, here's the second thing I want you to learn. If you're going to learn to lean on the Lord, God will hurt you, but he will not harm you. You say, God will hurt me? You better believe he'll hurt you. God will hurt you, but he will not harm you. Now, in this passage of Scripture, he's done all of this stuff. Everybody's here and there, and finally, old Jake is alone. Now, when he's alone, he has a confrontation with God himself. Look again in verse 24, and Jacob was left alone, and there wrestled a man with him until the breaking of the day. He's done all of his figuring. Now he's by himself, he's alone in the dark, and someone pounces him. Somebody jumps on him, and he finds himself in a wrestling match. A man out there jumps him. Who was this? It was the pre-incarnate Christ. Jesus Christ came to wrestle with Jacob. This was before Jesus was born of a virgin, what we call a theophany, a pre-incarnate appearance of our Lord. God wants to deliver Jacob from his self-sufficiency, and so the Lord gets him in a wrestling match. And they wrestle. All night long he's wrestling. And finally, it's as if the Lord says, I hate to do this to you, Jake, but he reaches under the hollow of his thigh and shrivels it up. And Jacob can't wrestle anymore. Have you ever watched wrestlers? Do you know what muscle is most important to a wrestler? His thighs, his legs. That's where strength is. If you take away his leg, he can't begin to wrestle. And so the angel of the Lord reaches under here and cripples it. And now, how's he going to wrestle anymore? And the angel says,

0: Jacob says, I'm not letting you go.
1: Not until you bless me.
0: I'll not let you go. Now, if this was the Lord, why did the Lord say, let me go? Because the Lord didn't want him to let go? You say, that doesn't make sense. Oh, yes, it does. You study the Bible, and you'll find out that many times God will act as if he wants to get away from us when he wants us to pursue him with all of our heart. Do you remember on the road to Emmaus when two disciples were going there after the resurrection and Jesus appeared in his resurrection body and he's walking with them and their hearts are burning within them? And the Bible says that Jesus made as if he would go further, and they said, oh, no, no, don't spend the night with us here. And he did. Do you remember the Syrophoenician woman who had a demon-possessed daughter? And she came to Jesus and she said, Jesus, if you can do something, heal my daughter. Jesus said to this Gentile Syrophoenician, I'm not going to take the children's bread and give it to dogs. Can you imagine Jesus saying something like that? She says, Lord, even the dogs get the crumbs that fall from under the table. He says, woman, great is your faith. And he did exactly what she asked him to do. But he acted like he wanted to get away from her, that he's not going to do this thing for her. If you read in the Bible, you'll find out that all through the Bible, God sometimes acts like he wants you to let him alone, but he wants you to pursue him with all of your heart. And so the angel says, let me go. The day is breaking. Jacob says, now listen, folks, he's come to the end of himself. I mean, he's even lost his secret weapon. What was his secret weapon? Well, if my flattery doesn't help old Esau, I've divided my people up, and if he kills all my people on either side, and I've sent him these gifts, and they don't soften him up, and if he finally comes, at least I can run. I can pick him up and put him down. I can't even run now. I don't have any hope except you, oh God. And I will not let you go. God has brought this man to the place where he realizes that his only hope is God. Not his scheming, but his surrendering. Not his bargaining, but his begging. God hurt him, but God didn't harm him. Do you like that idea? Maybe you don't like that idea. Say, I don't like the idea of God hurting me. God loves you too much to leave you self-sufficient. God will protect you, but he will not pamper you. God will hurt you, but he will not harm you. My dad hurt me. Your dad ever hurt you? My dad knew how to apply the Board of Education to the seat of knowledge. But he didn't harm me. I had a doctor one time. That man took a knife and cut me. Can you imagine that? I mean, he sliced me. He hurt me, but he didn't harm me. He helped me, because I had a rock collection down there called a gallstone. What I'm trying to say is this, that God will protect you. He never takes his eyes.

match all about? Well, look now in verse 27. And he said unto him, that is, the angel says to Jacob, what is thy name? And he said, Jacob. Now, the word Jacob itself means supplanter, conniver. The very name means, in modern English, con artist. Sometimes I preach this and I've heard people say, oh, Pastor, you ought not to say that. Our son's name is Jacob. We have a lot of boys in this church whose name is Jacob. The name Jacob has been transformed. If your name is Jacob now, it's an honorable name, because we're going to see what God has done. And he said unto them, what is thy name? And he said, Jacob. And he said, thy name shall be called no more Jacob, but Israel. For as a prince thou hast power with God and with men, and hast prevailed. The word Israel means prince. And so he says, you used to be named con artist, but now your name is prince, because you have power with God and with men, because you prevailed. And Jacob asked him, tell me, I pray thee, thy name. And he said, wherefore is it that thou dost ask after my name? And he blessed him there. That is, you ought to know who I am. And he blessed him there. And Jacob called the name of the place Peniel, for I have seen God face to face. Now you know who it was that was wrestling with Jacob. For I've seen God face to face, and my life is preserved. And as he passed over Peniel, the sun rose upon him, and he halted upon his thigh. Now he's had this encounter with God. Now it's the sunrise. But now he still has this limp. He's halting upon his thigh. What is it? God has broken him because he wants to bless him. Now no longer is he Jacob. Now he is Israel. Now he is a prince. Now the Lord asked him, what is your name? Do you think God didn't know what his name was? No, God wanted him to admit it. What is your name? Con artist, conniver, schemer. Well, Jacob, I'm glad to hear you admit it. Did you know that God's going to ask you the same thing today? God is going to say to you, what is your name? And you're going to have to say, my name is lazy, or my name is lustful, or my name is doubter, or my name is liar, or my name is selfishness, whatever it is. You see, get the whole point now. Here's the point. Jacob is crippled that he might be crowned. He is broken that he might be blessed. And so now he goes from a name of shame to the Hall of Fame. The rest of his life, he has to walk with a staff. The rest of his life, he is leaning upon a staff. And when he comes to die, go back to our scripture now, over there in Hebrews chapter 11, verse 21. And he worshiped leaning upon his staff. Learning to lean. Learning to lean. Learning to trust in Jesus. You see, he was broken that he might be blessed. God desires to break you that he might bless you. Did you know that God likes broken things? Men throw broken things away, but God never really ever uses anything until he first breaks it. Now, you say, Pastor Rogers, I don't want to be broken. Well, there's a sense in which you don't have to be if you'll break yourself. The Bible says if we will judge ourselves, we would not be judged. That is, if we will come to our Lord in absolute humility and brokenness and cease our self-sufficiency and cease our conniving and our planning and stop trying and start trusting and stand on the Word of God, then God can move in and God can use us in a way that He never could before. Now go back to our text, Hebrews 11 and verse 24. Now see if it doesn't make a lot more sense to you. By faith, Jacob, when he was a-dying, blessed both the sons of Joseph and worshiped, leaning upon his staff. Now, Jacob was 147 years old when he died. He was weak and he was weary.
But he spent his

0: Last moments, worshiping the Lord. What a way to go. An old hermit, wanting to get right with God, thought maybe he could get right with God if he would be a hermit, go off and live in a cave. And so somebody came to see the old hermit and said to him, "Are you still wrestling with the devil?" He said, "Not any longer." He said, "Now I'm wrestling with God." The man said, "You are. You don't hope to win, do you?" He said, "No, I hope to lose. I hope to lose." That's what I hope for all of us, that we will bow before him and say, "I will not let you go unless you bless me." Listen to me. For some of you, I've been preaching long enough to know this. This message went right past you. You have no interest, none whatsoever. Because you've been taught all of your life to be sufficient, self-sufficient. God loves you too much to let you stay that way. I mean, if you really know God. Now, if you don't know God, this won't apply to you. But Jacob loved God, and he had to be delivered from his self-sufficiency. Learning to lean on Jesus. And old Jacob died leaning upon his staff, leaning on the Lord. Friend, if you're not absolutely certain that you're saved, let's get it settled. Let me tell you that you're a sinner by birth, by nature, by choice. Your sin deserves judgment and will receive judgment and eternal hell if you do not get saved. There's only one way to be saved, and that is through faith in the Lord Jesus Christ, who paid your sin debt with his blood on the cross. Shed his blood as an atonement for your sin. That does not become real to you until you repent of sin and turn to him by faith. And you can do that right now. And I want to guide you in this prayer. Would you pray this prayer, dear God? Right this moment, I open my heart. I receive you as my Lord and Savior. Save me, Lord Jesus. I don't ask for feeling. I don't look for a sign. I stand on your word. I trust you to save me. And Lord Jesus, I will glorify you by making it public. I will not be ashamed of you. Give me the strength now to make it public. In your name I pray. Amen.
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1: The abortion industry claims that access to abortion somehow protects women from abuse by making it easier for them to leave abusive relationships. Like usual, the claims of the abortion industry could not be further from the truth. Evidence shows that abortion, especially chemical abortion, is a favorite tool of human traffickers and woman abusers. With these deadly drugs available by mail, with little to no medical oversight in place, many women have been poisoned against their will. Our friends at Charlotte Lozier Institute have documented that abortion is not an effective way to end violence, but rather it often perpetuates violence.
0: For more information, follow us on social media at Life Issues Institute.
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0: You ever wonder what will happen to your soul when you die? Today on Truth for Life, Alistair Begg explores what the Bible teaches about this. The answer should compel all of us to get serious about telling others about Jesus and sharing the gospel. So let's open our Bibles to the closing verses in John chapter 8.
1: There are only two ways to die. Or as probably the proper English would be, there are only two ways in which to die. Because in Jesus' death, the last enemy is destroyed. That's not 2 Corinthians 5, but it's 1 Corinthians 15. 15 and 26. Yeah, for Jesus must reign until he has put all his enemies under his feet, and the last enemy to be destroyed is death. So death is a defeated enemy. However, without a Savior, men and women will die in their sins. Now, you can turn back to John 8. In the previous discussion, or in the earlier part of the discussion, Jesus says to the group that are pushing in on him, verse 21 of John 8. So he said to them again, I'm going away, and you will seek me, and you will die in your sin. Where I'm going, you cannot come. So the Jews said, will he kill himself? Since he says, where I'm going, you cannot come. He said to them, you're from below, I am from above. You are of this world, I am not of this world. I told you that you would die in your sins. For unless you believe that I am he, you will die in your sins. Death is not terminal. This afternoon I was reading the Times, and I came on an article about a Scottish politician who had been diagnosed with a brain tumor, but the headline was essentially, I'm not afraid to die. Now, I read the article carefully because I thought he was going to say, because I know that Jesus is the answer to death, he has triumphed over death. He didn't say that at all. Apparently, the man believes that when you're dead, it's all over. That's all death is. You just come to a crushing halt. You'll never know anything more about it. You don't need to worry about it at all. Now, if you're a Christian and if you're a Bible-believing Christian, somehow or another, if you end up in conversation with somebody like that, discussing these immense matters, you're going to have to say, well, you know, Jesus actually doesn't speak in those terms. You ought to be afraid. The great consequence, says Jesus. See, people don't understand the consequences of their unbelief. They think, well,

I can believe or not believe. I mean, it's, I know you're very excited about it at church and so on, and you make a, you know, you do all this stuff, but I don't really care. It doesn't really matter. Well, then we have to press on them and say it matters. It matters now, not only for now, but it matters for eternity. Because unless you believe, unless you trust in Christ, you will die in your sins. That's why I said this morning that we are essentially souls with bodies. You know, when you think about it, SOS, save our souls. What does that mean, save our souls? Well, an SOS, if you're in a lifeboat, is come and get me. It's me. It's not saying save a bit of me that is unidentifiable, that is spiritual, that is a strange entity. No, it's save me, save our souls. Because the essential nature of who and what we are is embodied. The separation of the soul and the body in death is temporary. It is not eternal. You get that? The separation of our soul from our bodies is temporary. It is not eternal. Because there will be a reunion of our body and our soul that will be permanent. But at this point, no. The human body disintegrates for a time. The human soul does not. The Westminster Confession in section 32 is very helpful in this regard, and let me just quote it to you. Chapter 32 of the Westminster Confession and point 1. After death, the bodies of men and women, but it says men here, after death, the bodies of men decay and return to dust. But their souls, which neither die nor sleep, having an immortal existence, return immediately to God who gave them. Now you say, well, this is the Westminster Confession. This is not, we're not quoting the Bible here. Why are you doing that? Well, I can give you all of the scripture proofs that are under there, and if you go get the confession, you will see that they were there. For example, at the end of Ecclesiastes, although I don't know if they mentioned, yeah, they do, Ecclesiastes 12, where the soul has a destiny. That's what the writer is saying. The dust returns to the earth as it was, and the spirit returns to God who gave it. So the souls of the righteous are then made perfect in holiness and received into the highest heavens, where they behold the face of God in light and glory as they wait for the full redemption of their bodies. What does that mean? It means that their immaterial existence or their soul existence is one day going to be reunited with their bodies. It's an amazing thought. I mean, because I think I every so often I think about it, and maybe you do too. I'm glad for the book of Job. I'm glad that Job at one point says, you know, no matter what happens to me, I know that even if my skin should be obliterated, in my flesh I will see God. Well, I'm glad he said that because I want to know that too. But in the time being, waiting the full redemption of their bodies for the Christian. Listen, the souls of the wicked are cast into hell, where they remain in torments and utter darkness as they are kept for the judgment of the great day. 2 Corinthians 5. That judgment that the believer need not fear, that will deal with stewardship, but not with our eternal destiny. Kept for the judgment of the great day. Scripture recognizes no other place except these two for the souls which have been separated from their bodies. In other words, no purgatory. There is no little stopping off place where you can, you know, get a kind of refit so that the things that you didn't quite manage in this life will be able to take care of there. It's quite an attractive proposition depending on where you're coming from, but it's not a biblical proposition. Well, here is what we're dealing with. It's this, and Van Dixhorn, whose work on the Westminster Confession, and Chad came here and preached on the weekend that we had a couple.

conference, I recall. I wasn't here. But his work on this is very, very good, and I owe some of this to his insights. But what we're confronted with is something that we don't often ponder, and that is that a fully conscious part of every one of us never dies. A fully conscious part of every one of us never dies. It is, if you like, an immortal subsistence which continues to exist and is never annihilated. You say, well, how do we deal with this? Well, only in the period between death and resurrection does a human being exist temporarily as a soul without a body. You get this? In the period between death and the resurrection, a human being continues in an immaterial subsistence to exist as a soul without a body. Now, parenthetically, let me just say that that ought to stop most of us talking in the 3 days after the funeral about Uncle Bob up there playing golf. Wherever you get that stuff from, you didn't get it from reading your Bible. It might make you feel better. It doesn't make me feel better at all. Of course, I don't have an Uncle Bob. But anyway, you understand. This is what is being made clear here. If you want an illustration of it, just look, for example, in the conversation that takes place between Jesus and the thief on the cross. Luke chapter 23. Oh, yeah, so the conversation is going on. The one thief rebuked him. And he says, you know, to the guy on the other side, don't you fear God? Don't you fear God? That's the fact. People don't fear God. Church is a kind of trivial exercise. Anybody mentions anything that's somehow threatening, and says, oh, I need to go to a safe place. Don't you fear God, he says to his friend, since you're under the same sentence of condemnation. And we indeed justly, he says, for we're receiving the due reward of our deeds. But this man, he's done nothing wrong. And he said, Jesus, remember me when you come into your kingdom. And he said to him, truly, I say to you, today you will be with me in paradise. Now notice, you will be with me in paradise today. How does that work? Jesus is not speaking about an embodied existence. Because the body of the thief is going to be thrown in a pit. And the body of Jesus is going to be placed in a borrowed tomb. Jesus is speaking about the presence of their souls in heaven. And as that soul may be addressed as both a you and a me. Jesus does not say to him, he doesn't need to say to him, I'll meet your soul later today. No, I will meet you later today. So that immaterial subsistence, that usness, that soul, that spirit, that entity that is so obviously that animates us in our humanity and is so obviously not present in the experience of physical death, that then is going to be reunited, the redemption of the bodies on the day of resurrection. Now, there's so many things that remain unknown to us, but we know this, that all people will in some sense live forever, either in Christ, blessed are those who die in the Lord, as Revelation says, or in their sins.

You see, loved ones, this is what makes this message so devastating, isn't it? What do we know? We know that what has been sown as perishable will be raised imperishable. Okay, I think I understand that. I know that it's going to be kind of the same, but it's actually going to be different. Like Jesus' resurrection body. Okay, I can understand that, but I'm not sure I fully grasp it. Nothing is told us about what age or stage anybody will be in eternity. It's one of the questions that people always ask. Will I be a wee boy? I died as a 10-year-old. Will I be a wee boy in heaven? I don't know. But I know this. It'll be better than anything you could ever have imagined. And that is the prospect for the believer. I continually retreat to Richard Baxter in his hymn, you know, Lord, it belongs not to my care whether I live or die. And then he writes, my knowledge of that life is small. The eye of faith is dim. It is enough that Christ knows all and I shall be with him. I don't regard that as a cop-out. I regard that as the ultimate security. He will hold me fast. That's really about all I know. I got a picture on my phone just in the last 48 hours of a father with a little boy going down a ski slope. And the kid, as you've done this with your children, I'm sure the child was just here. He basically could not escape from his father. It was a scary ride, but he held him fast the whole way. Death is a scary ride. The disillusion of our bodies may become in a moment. It may be in an OR ward. Who knows what it will be? But the security that is ours is in the promise of Jesus. If you heed my word, if you trust in me, if you believe in me, you won't actually face the terror of death. Remember when we spoke about this in John 5, we used the illustration of blinking. When you blink, you're blind for a moment. But nobody ever says they're blind. Sorry, I was blind there. They just said, sorry, I blinked. How many times do you blink in a day? 1,500 times? I don't know, 15,000 times. I blink far more than I would like to. But in a blink, in a moment, last breath here, the reality of the presence there. I think it is the unknownness of it that is the challenge. Certainly it is to me. I'd like to have it more buttoned down. I just wish there was a page that just laid it out. Why hasn't God given us that page? Because he wants us to rely entirely on what he said. And the challenge in living the Christian life for me is I'm tempted to rely on everything else. And it is a strange thing. It's a wonderful thing when we are inching closer to the reality of actually saying, I'm relying solely on you. I've got no particular way of explaining this. That's why Paul, incidentally, in Philippians, where he says, I don't know whether I should depart and be with Christ or stay and do the work that I'm called to do. He says, I'd actually rather go. What he's really saying is that he had to choose between embodied service or being in the presence of Jesus. So let's stop. Death is inescapable. Jesus has conquered it. There are two ways to die, either in our sins or in the Lord. I've been referring to this Revelation verse. I better just quote it, make sure it's there. And I heard a voice from heaven saying, write this, blessed are the dead who die in the Lord. From now on, blessed indeed, says the Spirit, that they may rest from their labors, for their deeds follow him. Jesus says, I want to tell you guys,

0: that if you refuse the only shelter that the God whom you claim to be your father has provided, you will die in your sins. There is no other alternative. Either we die in Christ or we die in our sins. Remember when you took exams at school, you had that, the invigilator? I don't know, scary. So they gave you the thing, you sit down and the paper is like that. And then at the appointed hour, they say you can turn your paper over, you turn over, oh no. And then you get a good stab at it, and then eventually you hear these words. Complete the sentence that you are presently writing and put your pen down. That's it. But actually, with exams, if you flunk it, you could have another crack at it. But in this test, no. Put down your pen. How did these Jews respond to Jesus? Well, we read on. They said, make him a king. Why don't we kill him? They killed him. That's why only God opens blind eyes and only God softens hard hearts. And if you believe tonight, it's a testimony to the loving compassion of Almighty God that he reaches down into our stubborn, resistant wills and convinces us of our need of a Savior. And when we know that, then everything doesn't just go smoothly. Everything doesn't then all fall into line. I'm not a fan of the people who got a kind of high ground view of death. Oh, it doesn't matter, you know, in Christ. Yes, it matters. Of course it matters. It matters dramatically, it matters. We sorrow, but not as those who have no hope. For if we believe that Jesus died and rose again, so he will bring with him those who have fallen asleep in him. Well, Lord Jones, when he would tackle things like this, he would say, you know, if I cannot allure you to trust in Christ, let me try and scare you. I want you to be in the kingdom. I want you to know the reality of a forgiven life. I want you to know your sins forgiven. I want you to be able to say, hallelujah, what a Savior.
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0: Father, we are on our earthly pilgrimage. Every breath we take is a gift from you. All our days are numbered. Our times are in your hands as we began the day. We don't know what a day brings, but we do know that you are the Lord of day and the Lord of night, that you have gone to immense lengths

0: in order that we would not be lost, in order that we might be found, in order that we might be saved, in order that we might be secure in Christ. Lord, take away any props that we are using to keep us from casting ourselves entirely upon Christ. For we ask it in his name. Amen.
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13: And Dave, today it's Letter Day. I just wanted to first and foremost praise God and thank him, and then thank our listeners who support and pray for this broadcast. We are so thankful for God's provision to get his word out, and it is just such a blessing. And just wanted to share with our listeners that God is using his word. You may or may not know this, but we receive requests each week for new believers packets. And that's wonderful because people are coming to faith when they hear the word, and God's children are being built up. And those of you who pray for this ministry and support it financially, you are part of this. We are serving the Lord together. Now, for those of you who are not financially supporting this ministry, maybe you're not able to, we just love you to pray for us. But if you're able to, would you pray about supporting this ministry and partnering with us in getting out his life-changing word? As I mentioned, people are getting saved and God's people are being built up. And we would love to partner with you Would you make a donation today? Would so appreciate it. And Dave will have our contact information at the end of the broadcast. Okay, well, let's get to our passage. We're continuing our look at Hebrews chapter 4, in which we're seeing how to find true rest.
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11: He again fixes a certain day, today, saying through David, so long as a time just has been said before, today, if you hear his voice, do not harden your hearts. Paul would say to the Corinthians in 2 Corinthians chapter 6, verse 2, behold, now is the acceptable time. Behold, now is the day of salvation. You see, it's appointed man once to die and then to judgment. When you die, it's too late. Look at Luke chapter 16, the rich man and Lazarus. It was too late for the rich man. When you die, it's too late. It's appointed man once to die and then to judgment. Today is the day of salvation. Now is the acceptable time. So he says, therefore, let us fear. Let us have a healthy respect for God's word. Let us listen, not harden our hearts, while promise remains of entering his rest. Why? Why should we listen? Notice what he says, lest we have any one of you, that's that group, true believers and said those of said faith together, right? Lest any one of you seem to come short of it. And what's it? Entering his rest. Seem to come short. This term, come short, means to lack, to fail to attain, to be found short, to miss. We know that all have sinned and fallen short of the glory of God. That's the same word. You see, sin causes us to fall short. And when you come short of something, you can miss it by an inch or you can miss it by a mile, but you still come short. You can miss your flight watching TV at home, or you can miss your flight running to the gate as the plane pulls away from the gate. You can miss it by this much, or you can miss it by this much. Coming short, see to it that you do not come short, that you do not miss his rest. You don't come short of it. It's a terrifying thought to think of some that are so close. They're in a good church. They know the word of God, maybe even raised in a Christian family. They seem to even be good people. Yet they have not truly come to genuine faith in Christ. They're so close, but they're coming short. And certainly that can happen with Christian families, kids raised so close. Don't harden your heart. Don't harden your heart to the gospel you're hearing every week. Don't harden your heart. Believe in the Lord Jesus Christ. Don't come up short. Like this lady who left her fake faith to go to the Catholic faith. She came up short. Terrible thing, horrible thing. Think about the people around her when she was claiming and naming Christ. She definitely wasn't a believer, but she was claiming it. Jesus said, many, many will say to me on that day, Matthew 7:23, Lord, Lord. But guess what? They came up short. And Jesus says, he says, and then I will declare to them, I never knew you. Depart from me, you who practice sin or practice lawlessness. True believers in the midst of church, we need to fear in that we are concerned for the reality that some may come up short. And I'm not talking about being fruit inspectors out of arrogance and pride and self-righteousness. I'm talking about a heart that loves those around you and is concerned for their eternal destiny. A heart that is desiring each and everyone around to be found in Christ, right? And so here we have the reality that it's a terrifying thing. This term comes short is in a perfect tense in Greek. What does that mean? That means it's a done action and it continues to the present. Once they turn, you're short and you're staying short. It's not good. It's a terrifying thought. When you fall short, it is over. When you turn from Christ, the only way to be saved, there's no salvation. He'll make the case later on that you can't return someone to repentance. When someone turns away from Christ, there's no other salvation or anything else. It is only through Christ in which we are saved. So then, why is it that one would fall short? How does that look? Look at our passage. He says in verse 2, for indeed we had the good news preached to us, just as they also, he's going to

say we Hebrew believers and those of a said faith, we of this present generation here, and they, speaking of those who fell in the wilderness, okay, that's the context, say also, but the word they heard did not profit them. It did not benefit them. It was not beneficial to them because it was not united or brought together by faith in those who heard. Now, I just mentioned it already, but as good students, we want to follow the pronouns. We are these Hebrews, all true believers and outward professors, right? Not professors like teachers, but the professors, right? They profess Jesus. And here, the they are the Israelites who fell in the wilderness, like we saw back in chapter 3. He says, for indeed, we've had the good news preached. It's a cognate of the term euangelion, which is the gospel, the good news, translated gospel, and the term preach. It's a good news preached. It was preached to us. We've had it preached, just as they also. And you ask, well, what is the good news? Well, I'd be happy to share with you. The Apostle Paul shares in 1 Corinthians 15, now I make known to you, brethren, the good news of the gospel, which I preached to you, which you also received, in which you stand, by which you are also saved, if you hold fast the word which I preached to you, unless you believed in vain. For I delivered to you of first importance what I received, that Christ is the Messiah from the Old Testament. He is the Messiah predicted. He is the one who would suffer for the glories to follow. He is the King, that Christ died. He died on the cross. He died for our sins, which means you need to know that you're a sinner. And he died for our sins. Our sins were placed on him in his body on the cross. He bore our sins, he says, according to the scriptures. And that he was buried. Hey, he really died, physically died. And that he was raised on the third day according to the scriptures, and that he appeared. And you see, Paul says that the gospel is the power of God unto salvation, the truth concerning our sin and Jesus paying the price for our sin. God who took on human flesh. They had the good news preached just as we say, wait a second, they didn't know about Christ, did they? Well, they didn't see it for him. I believe they did, absolutely. Notice even these phrases, verse 2, we had the good news preached to us just as they also. Then you look down at verse 6, we have the phrase, those who formerly had the good news preached to them. It was the gospel. But you say, how did these Israelites hear the gospel in the wilderness? Well, I believe they definitely heard it in seed form. They heard the word of God, there's no doubt about that, right? We know in Luke chapter 24 that Jesus, after he rose from the dead, beginning with Moses, and with the prophets, he explained to them the things concerning himself in the scriptures, Luke 24, 27. In Genesis chapter 3, verse 15, after Adam and Eve fell, we see what theologians call the proto-evangelion. They got all the terms for this stuff, okay? But it is the first example of the gospel. Genesis 3:15, in seed form, God says, I will put enmity between you, that's Satan, and the woman, and between your seed and her seed. He shall bruise you, that's her seed, bruise you on the head. That means he's going to defeat you, Satan. And you shall bruise him on the heel. That means there's going to be an injury. We know that happened on the cross, right? But Jesus died and rose from the dead. Paul, in his letter to the Galatians, points out that the gospel was preached to Abraham. That's before these Jews, by the way, in the wilderness. Galatians chapter 3, verse 8, and the scripture foreseeing that God would justify Gentiles by faith, preached the gospel beforehand to Abraham, saying, all the nations shall be blessed in you. And that's in his seed, Jesus Christ. So those who are of faith are blessed with Abraham, the believer. And in Romans chapter 10, I read this earlier, the Apostle Paul is addressing Israel's current unbelief. And he makes it clear that they had the word preached to them. The word of faith is the same in the Old Testament as it was in the New Testament. It's the same word of faith. He quotes Deuteronomy chapter 30, where we see the commandments are impossible, but there is one command that is possible. It's near you. You don't need to pull it down from heaven to drag it. You don't need to drag it back up. It's near you. It's in your mouth. It's to turn to the Lord God with all your heart and your soul. And he says that, Romans chapter 10, is the word of faith which we are preaching. That you confess with your mouth, Jesus is Lord, and believe in your heart, God raised him from the dead, and you will be saved. For whoever will call upon the name of the Lord will be saved. But then he goes on in that passage to talk about the hypothetical, surely they haven't heard, have he? He says, yes, they have. His word has gone out.

out. They've heard it. They've heard it. It was preached to them as it was preached to us. They had the good news, the gospel preached. You see, it's when we hear the word of God, then we need to believe the word of God. Ephesians 1:13, in him, you also, after listening to the message of truth, the gospel of your salvation, having believed, very clearly it is through faith. And back in our passage, he says, it didn't profit them. It didn't benefit them. The gospel didn't benefit. The gospel will not benefit you unless you believe it. It will not benefit you unless it is united with faith. What you hear, notice back in our passage, verse 2, but the word they heard it, did not benefit them eternally, giving them rest, because it was not united by faith in those who heard. United by faith. The reality is, you got to believe the message. This idea of united means brought together in a sense. It was mixed together. The word means to mix together. The message that they heard was mixed with faith. They heard the truth that they were sinners, that they needed a Savior, and the reality was that Savior would come in the context of a sacrifice being needed, those sacrifices pointing to the one, the Lamb of God who takes away the sin of the world. You need to believe that. If you hear the gospel and you don't believe that you need a Savior and you don't trust in Christ, you don't call upon the name of the Lord, you're not going to be saved. You see, if you believe something, you're going to call. If you believe that's the only way to be saved, you're going to call it, save me, if you actually believe it. If you don't believe it, you're just going to go, okay, hear it every week. Nope, not good. The reality is there are those who fall short, so you better fear. The Lord God says in his word, do not fear those who kill the body but are unable to kill the soul, but rather fear him who is able to destroy both body and soul in hell. Matthew 10:28. For non-believers, you better fear him. You better fear him and you better listen to him. Listen to Jesus. Jesus says, repent and believe the gospel. Listen to him. Don't harden your heart. And for us as believers, we need to fear during our time staying on earth. 1 Peter chapter 1, knowing the price that was paid for our salvation. Let us fear, right? So the reality is, first of all, for those who might fall short, they need to believe the gospel. Don't harden your heart. Believe the gospel. Secondly, for those of us, we need to step up our prayer and concern and encouragement for anyone in our midst that might be trusting in something other than Christ, so that they might be warned and repent. There's a lot of people in your families that say, hey, they believe in Jesus. Are they really saved? You know, I'm not talking about being a self-righteous fruit inspector. I'm talking about obeying the word of God. It says, take care, brethren, lest any one of you have an evil, unbelieving heart and fall into the living God, but encourage one another as long as it is called today, lest you be hardened by deceitful sin. Encourage your kids over and over again as they maybe not come to faith yet. Believe in Jesus. Believe, just trust in him. You're a sinner. Confess your sin. Keep telling them to trust in Jesus. Keep over and over again. They're 15, they're 60. Keep telling them. Keep encouraging them because everything's at stake. So he says here, lest they don't enter his rest, right? Lest they fall short. Terrible thing. Well, what is his rest? Well, I think we've seen it already. It really points to the truth of salvation, Jesus Christ. We've seen the message. We had the message in Isaiah 53, who has believed our message? To whom has the arm been revealed? Isaiah 53, 2, for he grew up before him like a tender shoot and like a root out of parched ground. He had no stately form or majesty that we should look upon him, nor an appearance that we should be attracted to him. He was despised and forsaken of men, a man of sorrows and acquainted with grief, and one from whom men hid their face. He was despised, yet we did not esteem him. Surely our griefs he himself bore, and our sorrows he carried, yet we esteemed him stricken, smitten of God, and afflicted. But he was pierced through for our transgressions. He was crushed for our iniquity. The chastening, the punishment for our shalom, our well-being, fell upon him, and by his scourging we are healed. All of us, like sheep, have gone astray. Each one has turned his own way, but the Lord has caused the iniquity of us all to fall upon him. And if you go to the book of Acts with the Ethiopian eunuch, ask, who is he speaking of in this passage in Isaiah? And he proclaimed Jesus to him. It's speaking of Jesus. So then, notice in our passage that it's salvation rest in Jesus. For we, verse 3, who have believed, enter that rest.

If you have believed in Jesus, you believe the gospel that was preached. It's not just saying believe in a general sense. Some people say, I believe in Jesus. Well, do you believe the gospel? That the wages of sin is death, but the gift of God is eternal life. Do you believe what God says?

0: enter that rest.
1: Now, what is this true rest? He goes on to explain it even more so. He goes on to explain it in light of Old Testament symbolism and Old Testament reality for these Hebrews, because they're tempted to get it all mixed up. And by the way, you got some of these Old Testament type churches that get everything mixed up with all the shadows. They get it all mixed up. We got to see things rightly. And the way to see it rightly is to rightly divide the Word of God in its context. And so here we have verse 3, those who have believed, aorist tense, done deal, enter that rest. It's a done deal. You believed it and you enter, okay? And then later on, verse 10, for the one who has entered, aorist tense, his rest. Once you believe, you're saved. If you truly believe, you're saved. You're no longer on the precipice. You're a new creation in Christ. But there are those on the precipice who name his name but aren't saved yet. And see to it that no one comes short. And let us fear, lest any one of you fall short. So now, talking about this rest, commentators have all kinds of stuff about it. And I've already kind of, you already go, I think I understand it already. But there's commentators say the rest is entrance into heaven. Or they say it is millennial rest. Well, certainly entrance into heaven, that's part of salvation. We know that, right? Going to heaven, yes. Or how about millennial rest? They say all kinds of different things. So what can we observe about this rest? He's going to talk about it. One, verse one, there's the promise of entering right now. Verses 1 and 2, those who do not believe the gospel do not enter. Verse 3 and 10, people who have believed the gospel have entered already. Verse 6, some will still enter it. Verse 9, there is still a Sabbath rest for God's people. Verse 10, whoever enters this rest rests from his works. Verse 11, we are exhorted to be sure that we have entered. I don't think it could be entering heaven. I don't think it would be millennial rest. I think it has to do with his rest, God's rest. And it says we'll see salvation rest. Indeed, we see verse 1, his rest. Verse 3, my rest. Verse 5, my rest. Verse 10, his rest. The passage makes it clear it is God's rest that we enter. This aspect of salvation. And we say, well, how is that? What is it? What's he talking about? Verse 3, for we who have believed entered that rest. What did we believe? In context, the gospel that was preached to us. Yes. And notice he has this phrase, just as. Just as. He's going to illustrate what his rest is. Just as. He's going to illustrate with that term. You know, you say something like, I did this, just as, that over that, right? He's going to illustrate it, and it's more specifically for these Hebrews, understanding the Old Testament, but we understand it too, because we can understand his word also. He says, for we who have believed enter that rest, just as, he says, said, as I swear my wrath, they shall not enter my rest, although his works were finished from the foundation of the world. For he has thus said some workers during the seventh day, and God rested on the seventh day from all his works. And again, in this passage, they shall not enter my rest. You go, oh my, what is all that? Well, I think it's actually pretty good. It helps us understand the context of what his rest is. He says, just as those who rejected his voice, right? Those who hardened their hearts, they didn't hear it. He swore that they would not enter his rest. And it says here, although his works were finished from the foundation of the world. And he quotes that somewhere has said, he's quoting Genesis chapter 2, that God rested on the seventh day from all his works. Genesis 2:1, thus the heavens and the earth were completed, and all their hosts. By the seventh day, God completed the work which he had done, and he rested on the seventh day from all the work which he had done. Then he blessed the seventh day and sanctified it, because in it he rested from all his work of which he had created and made. So we have this idea of God resting, you know, here, this idea here illustrating this rest, okay? So you go, wait a second, what's he talking about? Well, the term rest that we see over and over and over again here in Genesis 2 is the term Shabbat, at where we get our word Sabbath from, and it means rest. And concerning this word, it speaks of a rest of achievement, not inactivity. Now, certainly there is inactivity in that rest, but it is a rest of achievement. Now, God's rest in Genesis is not a rest of being weary and tired. Didn't say God was so tired after he created the heavens and the earth, he had to rest. That's not what it says. He rested in having achieved bringing forth creation. It was done.

0: And therefore, he rested in achieving that. You see what I'm saying? There was an inactivity in that in the context of rest, right? Satisfaction, achievement, enjoyment, and delight. This helps us understand his rest. But to understand his rest, we need to understand where it was lost for humankind. In Genesis, we see that sin entered the world. But before that, Adam and Eve enjoyed this rest. They lived in God's rest. They had no fears, no conflict, no worries, no divorce, no sleepless nights, no plaguing guilt. They enjoyed God's wonderful rest. Now, rest doesn't mean an absence of work. In this context, God gave them meaningful work. But they did not need to work in any way to relate to God. They had not to work to be. There was nothing that needed to be done to reach God. We're going to see there is, because of man's sin, there is something that needs to be done. And that was what Christ did, okay? But not man. And so here, before Adam fell, he walked with God, spiritually alive to God, walked perfectly in trust and harmony, resting in his relationship in him. Then sin entered the world, and man's rest was lost.
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2: 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Respond to the gospel, believe in the Lord Jesus Christ, and thou shalt be saved.
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3: Voters in Texas are at the polls today. They're casting ballots in the Republican primary runoff for the U.S. Senate between incumbent Senator John Cornyn and State Attorney General Ken Paxton. It was just last week that President Trump announced his endorsement of Paxton, effectively turning the race on its head. Iran has vowed to retaliate after the U.S. military carried out what it said was self-defense strikes against Iranian missile launch sites and naval assets near the Strait of Hormuz. U.S. Central Command spokesperson Timothy Hawkins said that the action was taken to protect U.S. personnel from imminent threats posed by Iranian forces. Iran's Islamic Revolutionary Guard Corps says it has the legitimate right to respond to anything it said is a violation of the ceasefire. NASA will give an update later today about its plans to build a moon base. Mark Mayfield has more.
4: In a statement, the agency says it intends to share moon base plans and highlight progress towards a sustained presence on the lunar surface. NASA is building off the success of the recent Artemis II mission around the moon with its ambitious plan to create a permanent base. It hopes to have the base up and running within the next 7 years.
3: President Trump says his six-month physical checked out perfectly. He visited Walter Reed National Military Medical Center today for the routine checkup. Trump did not provide any other details about the physical, but thanked the Walter Reed doctors and staff. A Republican-drawn Alabama congressional map is being blocked by federal judges. A three-judge panel maintained the 2023 map likely discriminates against black voters. The judges said the recent Supreme Court decision that narrowed the Voting Rights Act doesn't impact that finding. The ruling means unless the Supreme Court steps in, Alabama will have to use a court-drawn map for this year's midterms that includes a second-majority black district. The NBA's Western Conference Finals continues tonight in Oklahoma City. The Thunder will host the Spurs for Game 5. It's all tied up 2 games apiece. Last night, the Knicks secured their spot in the NBA Finals by sweeping out the Cleveland Cavaliers in the Eastern Conference Finals. I'm Chris Caraggio, NBC News Radio. Protesters are gathering again outside an ICE detention center in Newark, New Jersey, one day after Governor Mikey Sherrill was denied access to the facility. Sherrill visited Delaney Hall yesterday, where she demanded it be shut down after she and New Jersey lawmakers voiced concerns about inhumane conditions for several hundred people inside. Democratic Senator Andy Kim says he was pepper sprayed by an ICE officer outside the location on Memorial Day. American employees of an Australian fast food chain are suing, arguing they were fired without proper pay or notice. Guzman y Gomez last week announced that it was pulling out of the U.S. market, shuttering their Mexican-themed restaurants immediately. Workers, who were all based in Chicago, have filed a class action lawsuit arguing the chain was required to give 60 days notice under federal and state law. Some are making the case for a 4-day work week in an effort to battle obesity. Research at the European Congress on Obesity in Istanbul finds countries with more working hours over the course of a year have higher obesity rates. The study shows a reduction of working hours by just 1% will result in a slight decrease in obesity rates. The preliminary rounds of the Scripps National Spelling Bee will start today at D.C.'s Constitution Hall. Tammy Trujillo reports.
5: 247 young spellers from the U.S. and 5 other countries will compete for the title during the competition. The quarterfinals and semifinals will be held on Wednesday, followed by the finals on Thursday. The winner will receive over $50,000 in cash and prizes, along with a trophy and a medal celebrating the achievement.
3: Invasive jumping worms are damaging gardens across the country. Experts say these wrigglers can jump up to a foot off the ground when they're done eating leaves and then burrow into the soil. Experts say they can damage or destroy plants, vegetable gardens, your lawn, and even the soil's ecosystem. These pests look different than regular worms with their gray bodies and white collars and strike some gardeners as snake-like with their slithery moves. They've turned up in 38 states. If you see one, you're advised to bag it, freeze it, or leave it in the sun for 6 hours and then throw it out. I'm Chris Caraggio, NBC News Radio.
6: Voters in Texas are hitting the polls today. They're casting ballots in the Republican primary runoff for the U.S. Senate between incumbent Senator John Cornyn and State Attorney General Ken Paxton. It was just last week that President Trump announced his endorsement of Paxton, effectively turning the race on its head. Cornyn fell into disfavor with Trump when he initially didn't back Trump's 2024 presidential run. A weekend shooting near the White House is being used as a reason to dismiss an ongoing lawsuit over the

0: construction of a new ballroom. Tammy Trujillo reports.
1: The Secret Service's agents shot and killed an armed man at a security checkpoint near 17th Street and Pennsylvania Avenue on Saturday. Court documents filed after the shooting cite the deadly incident as a reason to dismiss a lawsuit filed by the National Trust for Historic Preservation. Government lawyers argue that the White House needs a secure facility to protect the president, his family, and their guests.
0: And President Trump will reportedly make a rare trip to Camp David tomorrow to hold a cabinet meeting. That's according to the New York Post. That's politics. I'm Matt Mattinson.
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3: The time is 2:05, and the following program is sponsored by The Urban Alternative. When contacting Tony Evans, please include our call letters, WCHR.
4: The bad news is it's getting ready to hurt. The good news is you've got the opportunity to reverse it.
5: Dr. Tony Evans says there's no refuge for those rebelling against God.
4: Repentance is giving God the opportunity to reverse his judgment.
5: This is The Alternative Broadcast, featuring the timeless biblical teachings from the archives of Dr. Tony Evans. The phrase, you can run, but you can't hide, is never truer than when you're describing somebody who's running from God. Let's join Dr. Evans as he talks about a man who tried and what we can learn from his miraculous turnaround.
4: Today I want to talk about Jonah, the rebel God used. But Jonah is a prophet of God, and the word came to him. Verse 2 of chapter 1, to arise, go to Nineveh, the great city, cry against it, for their wickedness has come up before me. But Jonah rose to flee to Tarshish from the presence of the Lord, went down to Joppa, found a ship that was going to Tarshish, paid the fare, went down into it to go with them to Tarshish from the presence of the Lord. We're looking at a rebel here, a man who didn't like what God told him to do. God has asked Jonah to do something incredible. Now you have to understand why Jonah did not want to go to Nineveh. When you get a chance, read another minor prophet called Nahum. Because the book of Nahum is God's judgment against Nineveh. The Ninevites were a very violent people who showed no mercy to their enemies. They would kill you and then put your dead body on display to show their might and their bloodthirstiness. So Jonah is being real practical here. You want me to go to Nineveh? They kill people in Nineveh. He says twice in verse 3 that Jonah fled to Tarshish from the presence of the Lord. Nineveh, where he was told to go, is 550 miles by land. We're told he's not going to Nineveh. He's going to Tarshish. Tarshish is 2,500 miles in the other direction by sea. Okay? He's going by sea. He would rather be, watch this, 2,500 miles out of God's will than 550 miles in it. There are probably some people here today who are running from the presence of God. In other words, God has given you a word. Maybe it came through a sermon, maybe it came directly from the Bible, maybe it came from some spiritual influencer in your life, and he's told you, this is what I want you to do, but you don't like it. It's not your preferred course of action. You've got logical reasons why God does not know what he's talking about. And there's too much risk in doing it God's way. Therefore, you run from the presence of the Lord. You run from his will. So he goes down and he pays the fare in order to run from God. Running from God costs you. It costs you time. It can cost you money. It can cost you health. It can cost you peace. It can cost you joy. It can cost you a sense of well-being. It can cost you progress. It can cost you unity. It can cost you harmony. It can cost you mental stability. Running from God causes you a tab that you must yourself pay. Verse 4 tells us, the Lord hurled a great wind on the sea, and there was a great storm on the sea, so that the ship was about to break up. All right. Jonah made his decision. Then God made his. Jonah said, God, I'm going in the other direction. God says, don't find you. God hurls a great wind.

targeted toward Jonah. Okay, one of God's great proofs is that when you rebel, he will not leave you alone. Watch this now. He will create a storm with your name on it. This was a Jonah storm, because the storm only came because Jonah was rebelling. It says the ship is about to break up. The sailors become afraid. Now, these are professional sailors. Their job is to take cargo from Joppa to Tarshish, then take cargo from Tarshish back to Joppa. This was their living. And their living is getting ready to go underwater. Because verse 5 says, they threw their cargo off. That means they lose money. They can't take care of their family. Why? Because when you're in rebellion, you affect people associated with you. See, the sailors were in trouble because the rebel was on board. And the Bible has great illustrations throughout it of people being in a negative situation because the rebel is on board. So they're all panicky, wondering, why is this storm killing us? But look at Jonah at the end of verse 5. Jonah had gone below and the hold of the ship lay down and fallen asleep. See, you can get so far out of the will of God when you can sleep through a storm that's designed to discipline you. So the captain, verse 6, comes to Jonah, and he has a little basic, simple question. How is it that you are sleeping? I don't understand this. Get up! Pray! Do something! So they cast lots in verse 7 to find out who's the cause of this. See, these men were wise. They understood that maybe we're in a storm because of a spiritual problem and just not because of meteorological changes in the atmosphere. Here, the sinners say, maybe God got something to do with this. So let's call on God. So they go to Jonah and they say, who are you? He tells them in verse 9, I'm a Hebrew. Oh, now he's spiritual. I fear the Lord God of heaven, who made the sea and the dry land. He said, I was running from the presence of the Lord. He told them, I was running from the presence of the Lord. The reason you're in this storm is God is tracking me down. Verse 12, pick me up and throw me into the sea. I'd rather die in the sea than go to Nineveh. I so not like what God asked me to do, kill me. Well, the men didn't want to commit murder, so they rowed desperately, verse 13, to try to get to land. But they could not, for the sea was becoming even stormier against them. So what this means, if you're a Christian in rebellion to God, I don't care what sinners you have contact with, who you know in the bank, who you know downtown, who your running buddy is, who your friend is, who your influence are, all God's going to do is make it stormier. But where it gets interesting is in verse 14. They called on the Lord and said, we earnestly pray, O Lord, do not let us perish on account of this man's life, and do not put innocent blood on us, for you, O Lord, have done as you have pleased. So they picked up Jonah, threw him into the sea, because things kept getting worse, and the sea stopped its raging. In other words, when they got rid of the sinner, or the sinning prophet, the storm changed. So the men feared the Lord greatly, and they offered a sacrifice to the Lord and made vows. They praying to the only true God. In other words, the sailors get saved. Jonah led the men to Christ and don't even know it. Even in our rebellion, God can still do his work. Well, verse 17. And the Lord appointed a great fish to swallow Jonah. And Jonah was in the stomach of the fish 3 days and three nights. Then Jonah prayed. And in chapter 2 is Jonah's prayer of repentance. It is his prayer of repentance. He says in verse 7, when I was fainting away, I remembered the Lord. And my prayer came to you in your holy temple. God trapped him. Sent a whalegram after him and trapped him. Put him in a place that drove him to call on the name of the Lord. God will create a storm, put you in a compartment you can't break out of until you decide to look up and stop going down, down, down, down, down. He forced him upwards. It was at his lowest point that he cried unto the Lord. After he cried to the Lord, verse 10, somebody say then. See, we got a lot of thens here. Then the Lord commanded the fish and it vomited Jonah up on dry land. There's only one piece of dry land we've run into. That's Joppa. Joppa was where he got on the boat and I'm going

0: somewhere. Joppa is where he got on the boat, paid the fare to run from the will of God, right? So if the fish is taking him back to dry land, but the Bible's going to say then he still had to go to Nineveh, guess where the fish is taking him back to? His point of disobedience. Takes him back to his point of departure to say, which way are you going today, Jonah? You going to buy another ticket to Tarshish, or have we reconsidered our position here? He vomits him up on dry land, and the only dry land has been Joppa. And he still got to decide if he's going to Nineveh. Now the word of the Lord came to Jonah the second time. Oh, that's good news. And the good news is God will repeat himself. Jonah, in case you missed me the first time, let me say it again. Arise, go to Nineveh, the great city, and proclaim to it the proclamation which I am going to tell you. In other words, I'm not going to give you the rest of the information until I see which way you're going. See, a lot of us say, Lord, give me the details and then I'll let you know whether I'm going to go. God is saying, go, then I'll give you the details. Why? Because God is trying to teach us to walk by faith, not by sight. So Jonah went to Nineveh, a great city. It took him 3 days to walk the city and cried out, yet 40 days and Nineveh will be destroyed. The bad news is Nineveh is going to be destroyed. The good news is you got 40 days to reverse it. You know, that's what repentance is. Repentance is giving God the opportunity to reverse his judgment. If you're in rebellion against God right now and nothing has happened yet, that means time has not yet run out.
1: Dr. Evans will talk about how Jonah's life changed once he traded rebellion for repentance when he continues our message in just a moment. Stay with us.
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0: So, he goes out and preaches, in 40 days Nineveh will be destroyed. Now watch this, verse 5. The people of Nineveh believed in God. They called a fast and put sackcloth from the greatest to the least of them. When the word reached the king of Nineveh, he arose from his throne, laid aside his robe from him, covered himself with sackcloth and sat on ashes. He issued a proclamation and said, in Nineveh, by the decree of the king and his nobles, do not let man, beast, herd, or flock taste the thing. Do not let them eat or drink water, but both man and beast must be covered with sackcloth, and let men call on God earnestly, that each may turn from his wicked way and from the violence which is in his hand. Who knows, God may turn and relent and withdraw his burning anger, so we will not perish. Unbelievable. This is the only time in the Bible and the only time to my knowledge in human history where a whole city gets saved

at the same time. The people repent. The king repents. He tells the nobles to repent. And then he tells them all, make your animals repent. He said, I want the dog on its knees. I want the cow on its knees. I want the bull on its knees. I want the animals to repent. Put the animals in sackcloth, man. We want to let God know we're serious. Who would have thought that a simple gospel message, 40 days, and Nineveh will be destroyed, would turn a whole city around? Guess what Jonah was running from? He was running from leading the greatest evangelistic movement in the history of mankind because he didn't like what God said do. Guess what you and I might be missing on? You and I, in rebelling against God, may be missing out on one of the greatest moves of God our lives have ever had that we don't get to see because we insist on Tarshish rather than Nineveh because we don't like what God says. When God tells you to do something you don't like, it's going to be worth the trip because he's going to pick up the tab. Well, he wants God to take his life. And God raises a great psychological question in verse 4. Do you have good reason to be angry? Just because you're mad don't make it right. Is it legitimate anger or illegitimate anger? Because every time you get mad doesn't mean you're right. Well, Jonah's ticked off now. He goes to the east of the city. He makes a shelter for himself. He gets under some shade to see what's going to come down in the city. Well, watch this now. Verse 6. The Lord appointed a plant, and it grew up over Jonah to be a shade. Verse 7, but God appointed a worm when the dawn came the next day and it attacked the plant. Verse 8, when the sun came up, God appointed a scorching wind and the sun beat down on Jonah's head so that he became faint and begged with all of his soul, guess what? To die! Death is better to me than life. Why God keep messing with Jonah? He keep messing with the man until he grows up spiritually. And God's going to mess with you and me until we grow up spiritually. When we get mad at the wrong stuff rather than the right stuff, when we get upset about things that don't matter and don't get upset about things that do. Spiritual immaturity. So God has to teach him a lesson. And guess how God teaches him a lesson? Watch this now. By appointment. He appoints a great fish. In verse 6, he appoints a plant. In verse 7, he appoints a worm to kill the plant. In verse 8, he appoints a scorching wind to beat down on Jonah's head. There's a lot of appointments going on. Maybe the things that happen to you are God's appointments, not just a bad day, not just an irritating coworker, not just a negative situation. Have you ever asked God, is this appointment? Are you appointing this to me because you're trying to grow me up spiritually and all I'm doing is getting mad? I'm not seeing the appointment. I'm not seeing what you're up to. Then God drives it home in the last two verses. He says, now you see that, Jonah? You were happy when the thing grew over you and there was a shade. Then you were sad when the worm came and ate it and so it died. Now you were in the heat again. So you liked it when I came through for you and provided something for you. Then it comes and says, aren't there 120,000 children in Nineveh? They don't know their right hand from their left hand, but you don't care whether they go to hell. You don't care whether they destroy it. All you care about is take care of me, myself, and I. And as long as I'm taking care of you, you're happy. As soon as I want to take care of somebody else, you want them dead. You do not have my heart. And many of us don't have God's heart. As long as God is doing something for us, we fine. When God wants to use us to do something for somebody else, we ticked off. Don't inconvenience me, I'm tired. Don't mess over me, I'm watching my TV program. Don't mess with me, just take care of me. Listen, you cannot be a recipient of God's grace and not a dispenser of it. If you're not willing to dispense it, you're going to kill your reception of it. In chapter 12 of Matthew, in closing, we see these words. Matthew chapter 12, verse 38. Then some of the scribes and Pharisees said to him, we want to see a sign from you. But he said to them, an evil and adulterous generation craves for a sign, and yet no sign will be given to it but the sign of Jonah the prophet. For just as Jonah was 3 days and three nights in the belly of the sea monster, so will the Son of Man be 3 days and three nights in the heart of the earth. The men of Nineveh will stand up with this generation at the judgment and will condemn it because they repented at the preaching of Jonah. And behold, someone greater than Jonah is here. First of all, this proves that Jonah is a real story in the Bible.
because Jesus said it was.

0: So if Jonah is not a real story, Jesus is a liar. If Jesus is a liar, he's not the Son of God. If he's not the Son of God, we don't have a Savior. If we don't have a Savior, we're going to die in our sins. The reason that Jonah is true is Jesus said it's true. But then he makes another closing point, and here's what he says. He says, you want a sign, and I just did a miracle. He just opened a man's eyes and helped the man who couldn't talk to talk. But they said, that ain't enough. Do something else. He said, look, you just evil. Y'all not looking for a sign. You just want another reason to reject me. But I'm going to give you one more sign. Just as Jonah was in the belly of the fish, I'm going to be in the belly of the earth. And when Jonah came out, he brought about repentance in Nineveh. In other words, things changed when Jonah came out of the fish. When I come out of the earth, a greater than Jonah is here. Now, here's the good news for you and me. If a rebel preacher named Jonah could change a whole city by preaching the word of God, how much change can Jesus Christ bring about when there is no rebel? He is the perfect Son of God, the perfect Savior who's risen from the dead. Jonah didn't even die. He was just in the belly of the fish. Jesus Christ died, was buried, arose. If a rebel preacher can turn Nineveh around, then sure enough, Jesus Christ can turn you around. If a rebel preacher can take evil Nineveh and make it better, sure enough, one who died and rose from the dead can take evil you and me and make us better. Jesus Christ can change you because Jonah could change Nineveh. And guess what? A greater than Jonah is here. Jesus Christ is here to reverse the circumstances in your life.
1: If you're ready for that kind of change in your life, here's Dr. Evans to talk about how it happens and doesn't happen.
0: You're not a Christian because you're religious or because you go to church or even because you believe in God. You're a Christian because you've accepted Jesus Christ as your personal sin bearer. Being religious, doing good works, that's nice, but it's not sufficient when God demands perfection. 2 Corinthians 5:21 says, he who knew no sin became sin for us that we might become the righteousness of God in him. So what God has said is he placed your sin on the cross, on the Christ, and then judge Christ for your sin. If you will go to Christ, he will take Christ's righteousness, which is perfect, and he will credit it to your account. So you will stand before God as though you've never sinned, not because you're sinless, but because you've got a sinless credit on your account. If you will receive Jesus Christ right now, if you will invite him into your life, believing that he died for you and rose for you personally, he will credit your account with perfection because he's already credited your sin onto Jesus Christ. So go to Christ right now and get this free gift of salvation that he's offering to all who come to him for it.
1: 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Have you ever done something so out of character that you wound up wondering if it was even you? Well, tomorrow, Dr. Evans will talk about a biblical character who did the unthinkable and about his journey.

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2: Believers are to be connected with other believers in caring, in responsibility, in ministry, in love, and in witnessing. Peter said, you are being built as living stones on top of the foundation, which is the living stone. You're the spiritual house. Some would say, well, I gave myself to Jesus, but not to the church. Why? Oh, because I can be a Christian without it. All right, let me ask you this. How can you be a fulfilled Christian when you are in disobedience?
3: Christians are saved from an eternity in hell, promised an eternal home in heaven, and indwelt by the Holy Spirit, who provides grace and strength for today and tomorrow. Welcome to Leading the Way with International Bible Teacher Dr. Michael Youssef. Today on Leading the Way, Dr. Youssef reminds you that one key ingredient in you having a growing relationship with God is being an active and connective part of a local church. So listen with me now as Dr. Youssef continues his series called I Belong, looking at why the church must be built on the rock.
2: I remember distinctly when the parking deck was being built, and I noticed something that I really did not understand as a layman. I noticed that they were digging in some of those columns, and they would dig in some spot up to 8 feet, and then they stop. And then somewhere else they are digging 10, 15, 20 feet. And I remember asking, why in the world do you have to dig deeper than 8 since you're already digging 8 feet here? Why don't you just dig 8 feet everywhere? And he kind of quietly smiled and said to me, if I do that, you'll have a collapsed building in a very short period of time. We will keep on digging until we find a rock, and then we stop. You see, the builder's concern was not how deep they have to go. Their concern is not how long it's going to take. Their concern is not how much it's going to cost. Their concern is not how nice it's going to look. The one and only concern in laying a foundation is finding a rock and then stop. Why? Because any building that is not built on a rock is not secure and it's not safe. And I have never forgotten this several years ago, and I thought how spiritual and how biblical this is. For the Bible tells us the same thing about the church of Jesus Christ. It is built on Jesus, the rock. That the church of Jesus Christ has to be founded on Jesus, the rock. That the church of Jesus Christ had to be anchored in Jesus, the rock. Once the foundation is secure, the building is safe. And that is why the Apostle Peter calls Jesus the living stone. God appointed his son, the Lord Jesus Christ, to be the only foundation stone for his church, the only rock on which the church is built, the only living stone on which people can place their faith and their hope, the only sure and secure way for salvation. And that is why 700 years before Jesus was born, the prophet Isaiah in 28:16 said, see, I lay in Zion a tested stone, a precious stone for sure foundation. The one who trusts in that stone, in that rock, will never be dismayed. In some translations said, never be ashamed. And by Zion, of course, the Lord means the church of Jesus Christ. The reason Jesus is called the cornerstone

stone is because in biblical times, when they build a building, what we would call the foundation, they called the cornerstone. And the cornerstone upon which the entire building hinges, the power of the building, the strength of the building, the shape of the building, the size of the building, the design of the building, the cohesion of the building, the unity of the building, the symmetry of the building, everything is dependent on that cornerstone. If that cornerstone is right, the building is magnificent. If the cornerstone is wrong, sooner or later, and it may take time, sooner or later, the building will collapse. Not only that, but the stones that go into making that building after the foundation has been laid, they are placed in relationship to the cornerstone. Every stone or every brick that goes into the building is placed in relationship to where the cornerstone is. And that's how the builders would talk. And that is where you and you and you come in. Now I want you to turn with me to 1 Peter chapter 2. Here's the most marvelous thing about this passage. Look at verse 4. He talks about the living stone, the Lord Jesus Christ. And then he goes into verse 5 and says, you who have come to Christ, you who have submitted to Christ's authority, you who have received him as Savior and Lord, you too are living stones. Some of you say, wait a minute, Michael, wait a minute. He just called Jesus the living stone, right? How can he call us living stones? Here, let me read it again. You also, like living stones, are being built into the spiritual house to be a holy priesthood. When you become a member in the body of Christ, when you come to Jesus Christ, here's what you're saying. You're saying, Lord, I surrender my rights and my privileges to be what I want to be. And now I want to be what you want me to be. That's what you have done when you joined the body of Christ. And that is why in the last message, I talked to you about the church as the bride of Christ, which the scripture talks about in several places. Just as the bride delights herself in the bridegroom, and just as the bride's joy comes from her surrendering to the bridegroom, her fulfillment comes from being one with the bridegroom. Here Peter says, you became living stones like Jesus. I want you to hear me right. This is of vital importance. Probably one of the most important message that you will hear about your place if you know Jesus. Listen carefully. God in his wisdom chose to build the spiritual house we call the church. He could have just laid the foundation, Jesus Christ, and left it there. But he didn't. You know why? You know why? How else would the world come to know the foundation? How can the world be invited to come to the foundation? How can the world see and understand the importance and the impact of the foundation? How can the world be reminded of the vital necessity of the foundation, not only from this life, but for eternity? So God, in his wisdom, decided that on the foundation, Jesus Christ, that he will establish, that he will build a building, a spiritual building. Why? So that the world may be attracted to the foundation. So that the world may come to know about the foundation. So that the building may be a witness to the power of the foundation. So that the building may stand as a testimony to the power of the foundation. And here's Peter, what Peter's saying. He said, each member is a living stone built into a spiritual house. Jesus Christ himself is the foundation of the building. Each member is a living stone, not as isolated believers scattered everywhere, doing their things, lone rangers, no. Not as scattered stone all over the place, no. Not even as group of individual stones just piled up willy-nilly and so close in proximity, no. Peter is not saying that. He is saying that for the believer, it is not enough to just go around and say, you know, I am saved and sanctified. Isn't that God good? I'm not saying you shouldn't

Say that, but I'm saying it's not enough. Listen to me. Believers are to be connected with each other. They are to be connected with other believers in caring, in responsibility, in ministry, in love, and in witnessing. Peter said, you are being built as living stones on top of the foundation, which is the living stone. You're the spiritual house. Some would say, well, I gave myself to Jesus, but not to the church. But why? Why? Oh, because I can be a Christian without it. All right, let me ask you this. How can you be a fulfilled Christian when you are in disobedience? What is a brick made for? What is a stone made for? The purpose for which it's made is to be in a building. And that's what Peter's saying here. Imagine a brick that couldn't speak, and every time the builder tried to grab that brick, and the brick says, don't touch me. Don't touch me. Well, you know, there are Christians like that. Now, aim it right, please. If you are a Rolling Stone Christian, you are not fulfilling God's purpose in your life. Did you hear that? I will repeat that. I like that. If you are a Rolling Stone Christian, you are not fulfilling God's purpose for your life. It is by being built in the church that you become effective in service, that you become effective in witnessing, that you become effective in ministering, that you become effective in doing God's work. I love it when somebody comes and says, I want to go across the world to tell people about Jesus Christ. I say, have you gone across the street yet? In fact, I want to tell you something. The Apostle Paul tells the Corinthians in 1 Corinthians, particularly in chapter 14, he said the non-believers would experience genuine conversion to Christ. How? Not when they go on attending a Christian entertainment center. Not when they are treated like celebrities. Not when they are told to feel as comfortable as they want, just the way they are. No. He said they're going to walk into the church and they will be overwhelmed by the presence of God in the way God's children are worshiping God and honoring God and praising God and surrendering to God. And at that moment, they will fall on their faces and they will come to Jesus and they will say, Jesus is Lord. That's what he said. Please hear me right. When the church is made up of living stones connected together, when the church is made up of people who are living the gospel, people who are living as distinct people, who are living as a holy community, who are living as loving and caring people, only then would an unbeliever come and fall on his or her face and recognize and turn to the Lord Jesus Christ. Look at verse 5 again, 1 Peter 2, verse 5. You also, like stones, are being built into a spiritual house to be what? Prickly individuals? To be what? Independent individuals. To be what? Separated individuals? No. To be a holy priesthood. Did you get that? A holy priesthood offering spiritual sacrifice acceptable to God through Jesus Christ. Did you know that the New Testament teaches that every believer in Jesus Christ is a priest? Did you know that? Yes. Oh, it might be news to some of you, but that's all right. That's okay. That's what the Bible teaches. Every person who comes to Jesus Christ, receive him as the only Savior of their life and the Lord of their life, becomes a priest. Immediately becomes a priest. What are the priests supposed to do in the Old Testament? The priests in the Old Testament were supposed to reflect the holiness of God. The priest represented God before people. The priest constantly offered sacrifice of prayer and praise and thanksgiving. And I want to make you a promise today. If you are able to grasp
the importance and the seriousness of

priesthood to God. You will never, never, never see yourself as an average Christian. Ever. Ever. You'll never see yourself as an average Christian. I hate the word average anyway.

come to God and to have access to God. Not everybody had that. Not only that, but the priests were set apart for the service of God. Not only that, but the priests were anointed with oil, which is a symbol of the fullness of the Holy Spirit. They, in other words, very, very, very privileged group of people. They were just not the humdrum. They were not the hoi polloi. They were privileged people. And Peter is telling us here, that's who you are in Christ in the New Testament. You are a very privileged person. Listen to me. The reason we don't take our calling seriously, the reason we don't understand our priesthood in relationship to God seriously, either we forget or we refuse to focus on the fact that we are called by God to be the priests in the New Testament. You take everything that was said about priests in the Old Testament and you apply it to yourself as a believer, and that's who you are in Christ. Every one of us who know Jesus, every one of us. Listen, if you just focus on that privilege of priesthood, if you just take a few moments every day, start your day focusing, I'm a priest, I'm a privileged. Yeah, the Levites who were priests, they never forgot. Of course, there were periods of time when there was backsliding. Whole nation was backsliding and the priests were terrible. And that's why Ezekiel condemns them feeding themselves and not the flock of God. But generally speaking, the priests in the Old Testament were people who are so conscious of the fact that they were chosen by God, that they were called by God, that they're given special privileges by God. And if you focus on that privilege, you would be totally focused on holiness and righteous living. I promise you that. You would not be struggling in all this area and that area. You would be totally focused on serving without counting the cost. You would be totally focused on committing yourselves totally, wholly, completely without reservation. If you just understand that you are a priest, you belong to a priesthood, a special group of people that Jesus have privileged. You see, in the Old Testament, the priests took their calling and their privilege very, very, very seriously. And Peter's saying, you need to do exactly the same. You need to do exactly the same with your call to the priesthood of all believers. You are a priest. You are a priest, whether you're a boy or a girl, man or woman. You are a priest if you know Jesus. Living stones linked together, linked with each other, and to the living stone. But he said more than that. And this is why I'm telling you, this is one of the most delightful passages. You can spend your life just memorizing it, reading it, and you'll never get the depth of it. Verse 9, look at verse 9. He said more than that. He said, you're priests? Oh, man, this is incredible. Priests, just all the privileges and the responsibilities that were given to the Old Testament priests. Yep, but he said, no, in the New Testament, there is more. You got a little added bonus here that the Old Testament priests did not have. Can you imagine that? That you and I, who are in Christ, have extra privilege that the Old Testament priest who stood there in the temple did not have. Verse 9, he said, you are royal priesthood. He's not just any old priest. You are a royal priest. What does that mean? It means that you're not only related to God by redemption and calling, but you're also related to God by adoption. So you're not just a priest, but you are the child of the king. He's your daddy. You are the sons and the daughters of the royal blood of your father, the King of Kings and the Lord of Lords. And the reason many Christians don't take the role as intercessors, as the priests did of old, is because they don't understand the importance that God places on that priesthood. God in his wisdom said that he is going to respond to the intercession of the priests. I am convinced that there are unclaimed blessings, that there are unclaimed promises, there are many unanswered prayers, and simply because we, the spiritual royal priests, have failed to understand the practice of our priestly intercession

0: and the responsibility and the authority that God has placed in us. Now, I believe God is calling us at this very moment in history is to be the church of Jesus Christ. It's designed so that we, in obedience, become the living stones. And we will receive all of the blessings that God has for us and the blessings that will bless the kingdom through us. I know in my own life, I know that for a fact. I know that my true blessing, my genuine blessing come when the kingdom and Jesus' glory and His name is above all else in my life.
1: Thank you for joining Dr. Michael Youssef for another life-changing episode in his I Belong series right here on Leading the Way. And we hope that Dr. Youssef's words have encouraged you to align with the cornerstone of the church, meaning with the living stone, Jesus Christ, who along with an active, spirit-led faith guides and offers strength and courage through even your most difficult seasons.
2: I grew up in a very traumatic living situation. I was sexually abused. I was very terrified of pretty much everything, and I didn't trust anyone. And I had a great desire to be loved. My heart craved love. As I look back, I can tell that there were many instances where the Lord was beckoning for me to draw near to Him. Sometimes I would just walk by a church and I felt like the church was calling me to come inside. One day I was at home and the Lord impressed in my spirit that He was real. And I decided to ask the Lord to come into my heart and save me. And I was baptized. As I grew in my Christian faith, I entered a phase in my life where it was very confusing. It was during that time of crisis that I started listening to Dr. Michael Youssef's teachings, which I found were very uncompromising, and that really drew me. The Lord was showing me that I needed to hold fast to His word and that He could be trusted as a sure foundation. And Dr. Youssef preaches the uncompromising truth, the word of God.
0: Though your sins are like scarlet, they shall be white as snow. That's our God.
2: By listening to Dr. Michael Youssef, my faith began to grow. As the Lord says, faith cometh by hearing and hearing by the word of God. And when I found out that Dr. Youssef and the rest of the team were coming to DC, I was so excited. I just knew that I had to be there to hear Dr. Youssef proclaim the gospel and to be in prayer along with my brothers and sisters in Christ. It was such an amazing event. In addition to Awake America, I am so excited about the navigators. There are people all over the world who can access these navigators and hear the gospel being proclaimed in their own native language. That is just so awesome. The Lord used Leading the Way with Dr. Michael Youssef in my life to help me greatly. Now, the way that the Lord is using me, He's just constantly connecting me with people and giving me a burden for people so that I can pray for them and share the good news of the gospel. You can trust the Lord. He loves you. His word is true.
1: 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Thank you for being with us. And do join Dr. Michael Youssef right here for Leading the Way. This program is brought to you by Leading the Way with Dr. Michael Youssef.
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3: Only eight people. This is Ken Ham, author of the powerful apologetics book, A Flood of Evidence. Many Christians believe Noah's flood was just a local event. This idea doesn't come from the Bible. It comes from squeezing millions of years into Scripture. You see, if the flood was really global, then all the rock layers didn't take millions of years to form. Instead, they were formed just a few thousand years ago during the flood. So to accept millions of years, you have to reinterpret the flood. But in both the Old and New Testaments, we read that only eight people survived on the ark. With a local flood, people outside the area would have been fine. This contradicts Scripture. You see, the Bible is very clear. The flood, it was a global event.
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6: Finally, brothers, whatever is true, whatever is noble, whatever is right, whatever is pure, whatever is lovely, whatever is admirable, if anything is excellent or praiseworthy, think about such things. 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
11: I want to achieve something, go for something great. I want some identity. And so I start thinking, what is that? And I think I come up with the perfect plan. Sitting there in my truck, about to go to class, I go, I'm going to do. I'm going to go become an Alaskan crab fisherman. Yeah. Deadliest catch. By far one of the most dangerous jobs in the world. I thought there's some bragging rights in that right there. And then this other idea pops in my head. I know what I want to be. I want to be a Navy SEAL.
12: Last time we heard how Chad Williams went from college dropout to Navy SEAL, and we're going to hear the rest of his story today on Focus on the Family with Jim Daly. Thanks for joining us. I'm John Fuller.
10: John, as we follow Chad through the extremely grueling Navy SEAL training all the way up to graduation day, we also heard about his grief over the death of his mentor and coach who had returned to duty in Iraq. And if you missed that, please get in touch with us. We can send you the entire message on CD or audio download, along with Chad's book called Seal of God, The Path is Narrow, But the Reward is Great. And I'd highly recommend it. He really has a fascinating story.
12: Yeah, he's had some amazing adventures.
10: Today, we'll hear how Chad's life took an unexpected downward turn and how he found a relationship with Jesus Christ.
12: And we're starting here with part two as Chad shares how he felt immediately after the exhilaration of completing the Navy SEAL training. Here's Chad Williams speaking at Wingmen Ministries on today's episode of Focus on the Family with Jim Daly.
11: It's something that we're all familiar with, at least to some degree, the idea that I'm not happy with where I'm at in my life right now, but I've got plans, I've got goals, I got something I'm aiming at, an achievement. And if I could just get there, if I could just get that position or that salary or that home or that relationship, my family in this spot, then I'd be happy. So I'm working towards it. And so what you do is you believe that if I just get to that goal, that's where I'll be satisfied. So you develop a hunger. And that hunger gives you drive. It gives you the discipline to ultimately get there.

and you achieve your goal, and you have tasted it, the feeling of success, and you are satisfied just like you thought you would be. But what happens? That satisfaction does not last. And so what do? We just reason within ourselves. Okay, it makes sense. It didn't last because I didn't go for something big enough, something great enough. I just need to raise the bar a little bit more, trek up the mountain a little bit higher. Then it will deliver for me. And so you raise that bar, you go a little further, a little higher, you get there, you drink it up, satisfied like you thought. But what happens? You get hungry, you get thirsty all over again. It's like this vicious cycle. Here's the big question. Is what happens when you get to a point where you can no longer reason within yourself and say, I'll just raise the bar. Suppose maybe you got to the peak. A billionaire has asked this question in Forbes magazine. If you could go back in time and give yourself a word of advice, what would it be? And his response was, hey, if I could go back to, I'd say, hey, self, when you get to the top of the mountain, there's nothing up there. And so for me, you know, here I am becoming this Navy SEAL. This is my top of the mountain. If this doesn't do it, I can't think of any other peak, any next. And maybe I'm not being imaginative enough, but I just realize if this doesn't do it, nothing will. And so that graduation day, not only was it one of the happiest moments of my life, but it was also really the fulfillment of those words, one of the loneliest moments a man will ever experience when he's achieved that which he thought would deliver the ultimate. In the end, it lets him down. I felt like I was better off not being a SEAL and looking forward to becoming a Navy SEAL, because then at least I had something in front of me to give me drive to invest into. But now that I've arrived and I realize I'm still just the same person, it's really the fulfillment of those words. Well, where do you go from there? Of course, I'm not going to let anybody know how I really feel. I mean, I got my buddies pat me on the back. You did it. You got to be on top of the world. And I just be like, yeah, living a dream, rock star. When in reality, I was more miserable at that stage of my life than I'd ever been. I invested everything. I don't know what I thought. Just everything would come together once I become a SEAL. But I'm still just the same guy. So I get put on SEAL Team 1, and at the time, SEAL Team 1 had just come home off a deployment. Whole team's given some time off, some leave. So I'm going back to my hometown, hanging out with old friends, and again, they're just, you know, you got to be on top of the world, Chad. Like, woo, let's go out, let's drink, let's party. Well, everything just kind of went downhill for me from that point forward, and I was just really getting reckless and out of control. I mean, I was just doing whatever felt. I felt like I didn't feel anymore, and so what gave me some stimulation, some feeling, was drinking. Drinking and partying with the guys, but all the foolishness that just comes out of that. You know, the blacking out, waking up the next day, hearing about the shameful things that you did, trying to act like it's a badge of honor, you know, getting into fights. And you know, I woke up one morning needing 26 stitches in my knuckles for a thing I don't remember. I was in the backseat of my parents' car. They're driving. They want to drop me off in San Diego at the SEAL team, get rid of me. And they're basically telling me, look, we love you. You're our son, but do not come back. You know, that you came into our house last night spreading blood all over the walls. You're out of your mind challenging your dad to a fight. We don't know what your deal is. You know, my dad's saying, you're going to get yourself killed or somebody else killed. You really need to get your act together. And I wish I could tell you that I felt some remorse, but at that stage in my life, my conscience was just so numb, I just laughed it off. Like, I did what? That's hilarious. Wait till the guys on the team hear about this. And, you know, they're just looking at me like, he just doesn't get it. You know, and all I was thinking about was, we stole 2 kegs of beer. That's the last thing I really remember is drinking one up. And I think we stashed the other one in my dad's garage in my hometown. So I get stitched up by the dock in Coronado, San Diego. And I go, I'm going to go back and go drink that other keg of beer. So I make my way back to Huntington. I show up. My dad's like, what are you doing here? And I just want to get to this keg that I stashed in his garage. And you know, all this time, they'd always been inviting me and praying for me, trying to get me to go to these evangelistic events, to church. And church was a thing I did when I was little. I'm like, that's your guys' thing now. Don't worry about me. You know, my mom's always, we're praying for you. I'd come home with a twisted ankle, you know, walking around like, I don't know what I did last night out drinking. My mom'd be like, what happened to you? I don't know. And she'd just be like, I was praying that God would get your attention. I said, you pray for this? This is your prayers? Like, don't pray for me. So they're always praying. They're always inviting me to go. And I decide, all right, I'll go. But the motives were not sincere. My whole plan was this. I want to get to that keg of beer. I'm not going to force my way in. I could tell my dad's pretty serious about not letting me in. If I just go, I could suffer through it. I'll punch through and punch my card into this little church event. It'll be over by 9 o'clock at night. I'm not even going to start my night till 10 or 11. And so we'll get home. They'll be so happy I

went. They'll go to sleep. I'll fall right off their radar. Then I'll grab that keg and off we really go. So I say, all right, I'll go to the thing. You will? Like, yeah, let's go. Poor them, right? They have no idea my real motives here. Well, we get there. And there happens to be a man that's speaking there that evening by the name of Greg Laurie. You know, I just knew, hey, this guy's a good storyteller. At least it's not some old boring guy. It's going to put me to sleep. And so I'm listening, and boom, he starts talking about a soldier. I'm thinking, great, at least if I'm going to come to some church event, I get to hear a story about a soldier. Here I am, an active duty SEAL. And the soldier was named Naaman. He was a Syrian commander. He's got this entourage of men that highly respect him, highly regard him. Even the king enjoys Naaman's company. I mean, I'm thinking Naaman sounds like he could have been a Navy SEAL and he, you know, had there been such a thing during his time. Naaman's this mighty man of valor, it says, but Naaman had leprosy. And it's explained that leprosy during Naaman's time was a skin disease that was certain death. He was a dead man walking. And so picture this, if you would. So much for all of Naaman's success, this outward man, this persona, this Syrian commander with all that armor, when in reality, underneath that armor, underneath that clothing, the real Naaman, he's falling apart. He's deteriorating. He's this dead man walking. It's been said that not even the worst criminal of all Syria would ever want to trade skin with Naaman. Well, immediately, secretly, this all clicked for me. You know, that is just like my situation. Here I am, a SEAL, you know, on the outside, when in reality, you know, I'm more miserable than I'd ever been. And how many of us can relate with that, being a certain man in front of your friends, your coworkers, your family members, when in reality, there is something else going on underneath it all? Well, Naaman, no doubt about it, he is this man that does things in his own power, his own might. He's exhausted every avenue, tried every doctor, done everything he can. It can't be done. He can't be healed. But he hears about this prophet by the name of Elisha who might be able to do something about this leprosy, serve the God of Israel. So he makes a 150-mile trip with his men, his entourage, bringing the equivalent of millions upon millions of dollars in gold, silver, and apparel, visiting him, knocking on the door. He wants to be healed. But what happens is this. He won't even come to the door. Doesn't even give him the courtesy of a face-to-face conversation. Sends a servant to the door to relay a message. Says, if you just go dip yourself in the Jordan River 7 times, when you come up, your flesh will be restored to you. Well, it says that Naaman became furious. I mean, could you imagine? He just came all this way with all of his men, and he disrespects him like this, won't even give him a face-to-face conversation. He could probably just about have this prophet's head. And before he does something foolish like that, it says he turned and he went away in a rage, reasoning out loud. You know, I thought he was going to come out and wave his hand over this place, calling the name of the Lord his God, and you know, he wants me to go dip in that filthy water over there. I've got cleaner water where I'm from. And Naaman's true obstacle here, if you haven't caught it yet, it's his pride. It's his ego. His pride's getting in the way. It's causing him just to bail. Well, his men, they hate to see this. They're running up to him, and they're trying to reason with him and saying, look, Naaman, come on. You know, if that prophet came out and gave you some big, great thing to do, you would have done it. But because it was such a simple thing, just go dip yourself in this water, to him, it seemed like a foolish thing. Well, something these guys say to Naaman, it begins to wear away at him. It begins to get through. And don't miss this, how difficult this might have been for him to finally go ahead and turn and make that move to go out into that water. Maybe his men that so highly revered him, so much respect for him, they've got this view of him. Maybe they'd never really seen the real Naaman that he was hiding underneath it all. As he peels away that armor, that's the very act of peeling away that pride that needed to go. Being transparent, his real condition, wow, the real Naaman, as he walks out into this water, an act of faith and trust, believing this God of Israel is going to come through. Dipping himself these 7 times, coming up, and on that 7th time, he had brand new skin, like that of a baby. Well, I'm on the edge of my seat. Remember, I had big plans to go out drinking this night, and all of a sudden, I feel myself just totally captivated, and then I kind of felt like I got left behind because I was right there with Naaman, but this is where it picks back up. It gets pointed out that, look, just as Naaman was a certain man on the outside, in front of his men, his Syrian commander, great success in battle, in reality, we know, we see something else is going on underneath it all. Who are you? Who are you in front of your friends and your coworkers? Who are you when you're in your room and the lights are off

0: all you're left with is your own thoughts.
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0: You know, Naaman, he had his leprosy. He got a disease. It's called sin. And that's where it really hit me. That, yeah, I do have this serious disease called sin. Sin, just as leprosy, has devastating consequences. Leprosy leads to death, and the wages of sin is death. That's the consequences. But Naaman's provided this way out. And so then it gets explained, what is ours? You know, that just as Naaman, he had this way out by going out into this water. Well, we don't put our faith and trust that God's going to come through some river and some water. What it is this, is God sent his son, Jesus of Nazareth, to come into this world on a rescue mission. And he lived a holy, perfect, sinless life that I could not, that no one has ever lived or will live. And that leprosy in the Old Testament is a picture of sin being spotted and blotted, the blemishes of it. But Jesus, he was holy, pure, unblemished. And then he goes to the cross. And why did he go to the cross? Like we say, it was a rescue mission. He went there with purpose. His rescue mission was to save his people from what? From their sin. And so what took place at the cross is Jesus traded skin with you and I, as it were. He took our leprosy, our sin, upon himself so that we could be switched, so that we could be lavished with God's grace and his mercy. Not only paying the penalty and the consequences of that sin in our place, but rising again from the dead, showing that he has not only power over sin, but power over death. And then he declares that because I live, you also shall live. But remember, for Naaman, it all started with what? It all started with humbling himself before his creator. He needed to go to his own funeral, as it were. Well, Jesus says this is where it starts. If anyone wants to come after me, he says he must deny self. That deny self is that repentance of sin. That's not just the realization that I have sinned and I'm sorry I got caught, right? Judas was sorry he got caught. It is, I am so sorry, I want to disassociate with this old man. I want to strip him off. He gets nailed to the cross right there with Jesus. And so that turning from sin, that repentance is turning away from the old man, disassociating, and then you put your faith and trust not in some water, but in this person, Jesus of Nazareth, to do what he says he will do. He does all the hard work, the heavy lifting, paying the penalty of that sin. The moment you turn from your sin and place your faith and trust in him, it was explained to me that night that just as Naaman's leprosy was blotted out, wiped away, God will remember your sin no more. In fact, the New Testament says, repent and be converted that your sins may be blotted out, just like that leprosy. Blotted out that times refreshing may come. March 14, 2007, it hit me that this is what it really is all about. You know, here I am trying to find fulfillment and identity and all of these other little things that just never really fully satisfy. They never really deliver. It's like decaf, right? Jesus says that if you drink of his living water, he says you'll never thirst again. How is it that all these other things leave you hungry and thirsty for more, but he says you will never thirst again? The way that works is this, is because once you have that right relationship with your creator that you're always meant to have through his son Jesus, the search is over and you are complete. You're complete. And then all these other things in life that leave you hungry and thirsty for more, never really satisfied, you could actually finally enjoy them now like you never have before in their proper category where they belong. They're all supplementary, secondary to life. And so I find myself that night repenting of my sin, placing my faith and trust in Christ, and I experience what the scriptures say, that if any man be in Christ, he is a new creation. Old things pass away, behold, all things become new. I don't even have the words to describe, just wow, the relief, that the burden, this old man that racked up so much sin just forgiven, and he did all the heavy lifting. I didn't have to do anything, but he paid the highest price he could possibly pay to set me free.

And so that's why we not only call him Savior, but Lord, because we owe him our allegiance. We owe him our loyalty. Just like the Apostle Paul, that moment that he was flipped around on that Damascus road, his first question is, Lord, what would you have me do? And that ought to be our question to him as well. He's Savior and he's Lord, meaning that he informs us how we ought to live our lives from that point forward. And we do everything in word or deed in his name. And so, needless to say, I never went back to that keg of beer. In fact, I forgot about that keg of beer. Years later, I'm helping my dad clean out the garage. Completely forgot about the thing. He pulls his tarp back and he, all of a sudden, there it is. He goes, what is this? And I'm like, oh no. Remember that night we all went to church? I got a funny story to share with you about my original plans for that evening. You know, so fast forward now, here I am, this active duty Navy SEAL, but also a follower of Jesus Christ. And now I've got this real fulfillment in what we're doing. And remember, we're going after evil men. Men that take suicide vests, strap them onto mentally handicapped women. You know the words that all that's required for evil to triumph is for good men to stand back and do nothing. We're not going to stand back and do nothing. I remember as we're going down this road, I see a sign and it says Fallujah, Iraq, in English and in Arabic. And that's when it hit me for the first time on this entire deployment that, whoa, I wonder if Scott ever saw this same sign before he entered into Fallujah. It's one of those main big signs. It's just, what are the odds that they switched out the signs? It's only been several years. And I kind of tripped out on that thinking, like, that's one of the last signs he probably looked at before he got into this ambush. Little did we know, we're being set up for an ambush. As we go pulling up to this house, you know, it's going to be business as usual. We're going to get this guy when he's sleeping. He doesn't even know. Well, he knew we were coming. He was informed by the source that told us about him. Apparently, he went and told this guy that we're coming. And so he had his little minions all set up. And as we're in our most vulnerable spot, that's when all hell broke loose. And we're getting shot at from three different directions, taking effective fire. And you know, it's time for us to do what we do best as SEALs, shoot, move, and communicate. And really, against all the odds in this gunfight, I mean, ambushes, you typically don't all come out of this thing alive. This is how my mentor died. We ended up killing and driving back the enemy, and the worst we had was one guy that got shot in the butt, and he was just laughing about it after some morphine. And we all came back out of that situation, getting the guy that we were going after, and we all came home alive out of that situation. And you know, something I want to hammer home with you guys, though, is that it doesn't always work out that way. And so I want to close on this, is that freedom, it isn't free, and we know that it's paid for in the currency of blood. Men like Mike Mansour, a U.S. Navy SEAL, while he was in a place called Ramadi in Iraq, he was up on top of a roof providing cover for some other SEALs on the road. When from an unknown location, an insurgent throws a hand grenade up on the roof, hits Mikey in the chest, falls into the dark. If you could imagine, he had an exit just a step away. So that grenade, not his problem. But here's the catch, is that there's some other SEALs on the roof with them. And they didn't stand a chance of hopping up in time and getting past this grenade. So Mikey's last word was grenade, as he threw himself down just enough time to get over the top of it, to smother it as it went off. And he absorbed the blast of that grenade all on himself, taking all that shrapnel, the metal, and he suffered for 30 minutes before he died. But because of what he did, every single one of those other guys on the roof, they all lived. And so you can mark these words down in history. Greater love has no one than this, than to lay down one's life for his friends. That's what Mike Mansour did. You know, my friend Scott, for the longest time, I didn't really want to talk about what happened to him because it's difficult. But, you know, I've realized that I have a responsibility. You know, I have a story to share. And although he was killed and hung from this Euphrates River bridge, it wasn't without purpose. It wasn't in vain. One of the last things he ever said to me was, Junior, when I go over there, perhaps I could make a difference. And so again, those words, greater love has no one than this, and one that lays down his life for his friends. You know, part of our SEAL creed before we go out in any operation, and maybe, you know, death might be an imminent thing. You know, we might not all come back home alive. You know, Master Chief might get up and reflect on some of these guys like Mike Mansour or Scott Helvenston to get the platoon fired up. In fact, part of our creed is that in the worst of conditions, I'll rely on the legacy of those who have gone before me to steady my resolve and guide my every deed. And there's nothing like that to remember guys like that. It gets you from this mode of what might happen to me to it's like you get this bulletproof, like, let's go get the operation done. Well, in a similar way, you know, we have one other legacy to look at, to reflect on that we all have.

0: have in common with. It's the man who spoke those words of greater love I quoted. It's none other than Jesus of Nazareth. And he said those words at a very unique time. It's prior to going to the cross. And so let's think of our King of Kings this way, that just as Mike Mansour jumps on this grenade, absorbing the blast of this grenade on himself, why? So that others could live. Let's not forget that Jesus, when he went to the cross, he absorbed the blast, not of some hand grenade, but the blast, the consequences, the effects of our sin he absorbed on himself. Why did he do that? So that we all could live. And just as my friend Scott killed and hung from this Euphrates River Bridge for the sake of freedom, never forget that Jesus was killed and he was hung from that cross of Calvary so that we could be set free from the eternal consequences of sin. Greater love is no one than this one that lays down his life for his friends. You could see it in men like Mike Mansour and Scott Helvenston, and I think even greater, look to the cross. That's the proper perspective, the Lamb of God who takes away the sin of the world. It says, for he, speaking of the Father, made him, Jesus, who knew no sin, to become sin for us, that we might become the righteousness of God in him. And he has a purpose for each and every one of us. And he's made this purpose crystal clear. You know, there's some particular things, certain gifts, certain abilities, certain tasks that God gives us. But there's a crystal clear marching orders that we've been given. Just like in the SEAL teams, when we're given a duty and a task, that's the very definition of a commission, we're expected to follow through on it. Well, we've been given a duty and a task from our commander of the universe. And that duty and task is to go do what? It's to go and spread the gospel message. You know, C.S. Lewis says, enemy occupied territory. That is what this world is. But Christianity is a story of how our rightful king, that's Jesus, he has landed, you might say in disguise, but now he's calling us all to take part in his great campaign of sabotage. That campaign of sabotage, guys, is overthrowing the plans of the enemy of our soul. We are in a real battle. This is a real battlefield. And he is like the ultimate terrorist. And remember, suicide bombers, what do? They strap on a vest. They know they're going down. And they're trying to wreck as many people's lives with them as they possibly can. Wasn't the enemy of our soul the ultimate suicide bomber? I mean, he knows he's going down. He's going to hell, and he's trying to drag down as many people with him as he possibly can. And we've been given the task to go and charge the kingdom of darkness. With what weapon? We've been given the gospel. That's the greatest weapon we have to charge the kingdom of darkness with. And so we have these marching orders.
1: This is Focus on the Family with Jim Daly, and we're going to have to end this inspirational message from Chad Williams right there. Let me add that Chad served our country so faithfully as a Navy SEAL for 5 years, completing tours of duty in the Philippines, Saudi Arabia, Bahrain, and Iraq. And our thanks, of course, to Chad for his service and also to Wingman Ministries for allowing us to use this presentation.
2: Wow, John, I really appreciate Chad's message, bringing that military perspective to our lives as believers in Jesus Christ. Our goal in life should not be to just achieve peace and comfort. We've been given a mission by our Lord to take the gospel to all nations, and that's found right there in the New Testament, Matthew chapter 28, verse 18. We have our marching orders right there. And evangelism is our primary goal here at Focus on the Family. Of course, we want to help you have a better marriage and help you in your parenting skills. But if you don't have a relationship with Jesus Christ, you're literally missing the boat. Let me put it this way. If you died tonight, do you know for sure that you'd go to heaven? Would you like to? If so, pray this prayer with me right now. Lord Jesus, I agree that I am a sinner. Thank you for dying on the cross for my sins. I repent and turn away from my past transgressions. I open the door of my life and receive you as my Savior and Lord. Thank you for forgiving my sins and giving me eternal life. Make me the kind of person you want me to be. Amen.
1: Amen. And if you prayed that prayer with Jim, please let us know. We'd love to celebrate that occasion with you and that start of the rest of your life with that best decision you could ever make to follow Jesus. Get in touch with us as well to request prayer or to access the resources we've mentioned today. Our number is 800, the letter A in the word family.

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0: And here's Heather with the weather.
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O Lord, you are my God. I will exalt you. I will praise your name, for you have done wonderful things. Your counsels of old are faithfulness and truth. Isaiah 20.

great, great, great, great grandfather. He speaks to my heart, and John Calvin speaks to my head. But I love to read about John Wesley. But sometimes we lay too much stress on John Wesley. You know what happened in the Wesleyan revival? Was John Wesley so committed? No. Were people praying so hard? No, people are praying all over the world for revival right now, and lots of places it's not happening. People are committed all over the world, and in lots of places it's not happening. What happened in the Wesleyan revival when God swept Europe and then moved across the ocean into America? I'll tell you what happened. God decided it was time. And God did it. Now, we can ask Him. We can plead for the power of the Holy Spirit that Pentecost happened here at Key Biscayne, but we can't force God. God is not our celestial bellhop. And we need to remember that as a tempering point on everything else that we're going to be saying. Okay, now having said that, there are some factors that we can find in this text in the second chapter of Acts that I would like to hold up for your consideration. Now, they are in no way to be considered prerequisites for an absolute movement of God's Spirit. They're the things that I think God requires of us. They're the machinery that I think that He wants us to put in order in case He should decide to use it. Let's check it out. First, I want you to notice that the disciples who had gathered there in that upper room waiting for the promised Holy Spirit were committed. Commitment is a necessary factor in the machinery that God will use if He should so choose. Now, notice that those men and women, there were women there, forgive me when I talk about just men. When those men and women had gathered in that upper room, they weren't there for a bake sale. They weren't there to discuss the stock market. They were there for one reason and one reason only. They had given their lives and their talents and their fortunes and their futures to Jesus Christ. And come whatever may, that was absolute, that commitment. Let's change the scene, if you will, for just a moment. Let's assume that those 12 disciples are in a room, the boardroom of a modern suburban church. And Peter and John are talking together. And Peter says, boy, John, I sure hope this meeting doesn't take too long. I've been out every night this week, and I've given so much already. John said, you know, I agree with you. And I understand that some of this work may interfere with my weekends, and we have guests coming this weekend. And my guests aren't very religious, and I don't want to be offensive to my guests. Then Bartholomew comes, and he joins in. Bartholomew says, you know, I feel that same way. You know, I'm so busy, I've got so much to do, and the office is so hectic. I just don't know how I'm going to be able to give more. And then in another part of the room, James and Matthias and Andrew are talking. And Andrew would say, you know, I know that Jesus has done a whole lot for me, and I don't want Him to think that I don't appreciate all that He's done for me, but He seems to think that all I have to do is to do His thing. I've got a family. I've got a business. Then James says, already my friends are calling me a fanatic. Already my image is being hurt in the community. And then Matthias says, I agree with that. I can't go anywhere anymore without people crossing the street to avoid me. By the time the meeting was about ready to start, in order to call down the Holy Spirit for Pentecost, the disciples had decided that religion was a pretty good thing as long as you didn't carry it too far. They decided that religion was a fine thing as long as you didn't push it too much, as long as you didn't become a fanatic about it. Now put them back in the first century. If they had felt that way, we wouldn't be here tonight. I have an acquaintance who literally talks to thousands of church people every year. And one time I was sitting down over lunch talking to him, and I asked him, what do you think is the biggest problem in a church? He said, I'll tell you, 80% of the people who sit in the pews of the church have never totally committed their life to Jesus Christ. They're playing games. Ladies, if you were to commit yourself to your family the way you're committed to the Lord, what would happen to your family? Men, if you were as committed to your business as you are to the Lord, what would happen to your business? Young people, if you studied your exams the way you study the Word, would you pass your exams? Once was a

soap factory. The men who made the soap decided that they were tired, and they just didn't like making soap anymore, so they backed off and shut down the machines. And the owners of the soap factory decided that that the overhead was just too high, so they decided to quit making soap too. And the salesmen in the soap factory decided they couldn't believe in their product anymore, so they quit selling soap. You know what happened? The world went dirty. You know, I get the feeling I'm beating you on the top of the head, and I don't mean to do that. I don't ever say anything up here that I haven't gone through agony with in the study. And I'm not saying look at me as the example. I'm just saying we've both got to place ourselves under the Word and to be obedient and committed to it. All right, secondly, there must not only be commitment, but we also find, as we look at this account of the first Pentecost, that the second factor we find present is the factor of knowledge. The first thing that becomes immediately apparent to you, if you'll take the time sometime this week to read Peter's Pentecostal sermon, the first thing that becomes immediately apparent to you are the numerous references to the Scriptures. As you look at the preparation for Pentecost, as they were deciding on this leadership problem, you find that these men and women were literally immersed in the Word of God. Romans 10:14. But how are men to call upon him in whom they have not believed? And how are they to believe in him of whom they have never heard? Knowledge. Russell Estey, who's the president of the American Banknote Company, is just a tremendous man of God. I think he's, somebody tell me, doesn't he have a brother here in Miami who's a pastor? Frank. I've been supposed to play golf with him twice and have something's happened both times. But anyway, Russ Estey is a fantastic man of God. And I've seen him give a devotional at a meeting where he used almost the entirety of Ephesians by memory. I've seen him use hundreds and hundreds of verses, I can't say hundreds and hundreds, but 150 in one 10 or 15 minute talk and give chapter and verse on every one of them. And my wife and I had breakfast with him one time, and he said, you know, when I'm not in the Word, one day I know it. When I'm not in the Word 2 days, my family knows it. And when I'm not in the Word 3 days, everybody knows it. Moody, in the midst of his revivals, when it looked like they were going to bomb, Moody said, I've got to have more faith because faith will move men's hearts. And then Moody picked up his Bible and opened it to Romans 10:17. So faith cometh by hearing. And hearing by hustle, by crying out, by the Word of God. You got a faith problem? Get into the Word. Read it. Moody said, from that day on, I was into the Word, and my faith grew. Thirdly, not only was commitment and knowledge present, but you'll find that obedience was there too. Now, we spent some time on obedience not too long ago, so I'm not going to spend a lot of time on this point. But I want you to notice that the disciples were in Jerusalem for one reason, because Jesus said, go to Jerusalem, and they went to Jerusalem. If I told you about the man who had the faithful dog, farmer, and he took the dog out into the woods, and he had it, and he left his lunch pail and forgot something back at the house, told the dog to stay there and watch the lunch pail, went back to the house, and a forest fire started, and the dog was killed. And the old farmer, with tears streaming down his face, when he found out his dog had died, said, I had to be careful what I told that dog, because I knowed he'd do it. God ought to feel that way about us, too. He ought to be very careful what he tells us, because he knows that whatever he says, we're going to do. I have a surgeon friend who was demoted for a time of training from being a chief surgeon to being an assistant surgeon. Now, the surgeon who's in charge in an operating room, and Don, I'm not sure this is right, so you can correct me, but the surgeon who's in charge in an operating room is a man who's really in charge. You know, he says what everybody's going to do, and everybody does it. Now, when you become an assistant in an operating room, it means that you only become an extra pair of hands to the chief surgeon or to the head guy in the operating room. And this surgeon was a Christian, and he was sitting there saying to himself, now, what kind of surgeon do I want to be while I'm in training in this place? He said, obviously, you don't want to disagree with the man under whom I'm training. I don't want to tell him he's wrong. I don't want to disagree with his decisions. And then he said, you know what I want to be? I want to be an extra pair of hands for that surgeon. I want him to be the head with four hands. And then immediately, the still small voice of God

0: says, I want you to be my hands too. I'm the head.
1: Thank you, Steve. 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That's V-A-U-L-T. Hey, one very cool new addition to the vault. Back in the mid-90s, Steve did a debate-oriented TV show with his dear friend, the late Tony Campolo. 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Again, find that at keylife.org/vault. So if you know this show, then you know Jerry Perry's. And if you know Jerry Perry's, then I hope you'll check out his book called Grace, The Real Good News of the Gospel. In this book, Jerry goes verse by verse through the book of Romans to explain why God is no longer mad or upset at us. 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
1: Your background and your accomplishments, you know, the things that you would put on a resume or would just like to highlight on your LinkedIn profile. Do you call those things credentials, or would you or would others consider them to be baggage? Well, this week on Discover the Word, we're taking a deep dive into a famous encounter Jesus had with a man named Nicodemus that we find in John chapter 3. It's the born-again conversation that Jesus had with him. And so yesterday, Bill Crowder and Elisa Morgan and Daniel Orion Day and Rasul Berry filled in some info about what we know about who Nicodemus was. And so what do you think? Are these things positive credentials, or are they baggage?
2: He was a Pharisee. He was a teacher of Israel, Jesus calls him. So he was a student of the law and a purist and an interpreter and a preserver, devout, respected, wealthy probably. Yeah. You know, so somebody who's in the top 10, you know, and wants to, here comes a new upstart and he wants to investigate.
3: And given his baggage as someone who has spent his life advancing the values of Judaism, I mean, with that baggage, it's amazing that he's come to Jesus at all, let alone that he's going to enter into this conversation. So let's think through some of the different things he says and how his baggage might play into that.
1: Yeah, so Bill seems to be calling much of Nicodemus's background and accomplishments baggage. So why would these, what many would call respected credentials, be considered baggage? And would they be the kind of baggage that prevented Nicodemus from believing and accepting and then living out his faith in who Jesus is? The baggage we carry often does that. And so pull your chair up to the table, be part of another session of Bible Engagement for Life from Our Daily Bread Ministries with Bill and Elisa and Daniel and Rasul here on Discover the Word as we continue this study simply called Nicodemus.
3: Has anybody said to you something like, you won't be able to understand this because you've got too much baggage?
2: I've said that to myself.
3: Well, that's even better.
2: Many times.
3: That's even better.
2: Yeah.
3: When you say that to yourself, what do you mean?
2: Well, it just means I know I'm warped, broken, you know, kind of messed up in some areas. And so even if I'm looking truth in the face, I know I'm not really

0: getting it in certain situations.
1: Yeah, not only because you're warped and broken, but also because we have history.
0: Mm-hmm. Yeah.
1: We have the history of the family we grew up in, the area we grew up in. I grew up in West Virginia, so all the hillbilly stuff applies to me. And that's part of my baggage that I bring to conversations and situations. Russell, what about you?
2: Yeah, I think about this in the context of like the wisdom involved with realizing how our past can influence our judgment.
1: Yeah.
2: Like I think about in courts how judges will recuse themselves, even up to the Supreme Court, if there's some type of conflict of interest or just they've been close to it, you know? And so they want to be impartial, but some of that context can actually impact it. It
1: takes
2: so,
1: a huge amount of integrity
2: to
1: recuse yourself from something because of a conflict that way. That's really good.
0: And to recognize you have baggage takes a huge amount of integrity.
3: Right. Yeah, I've definitely used the phrase when I'm talking to someone and I am aware of the fact that I had a rough experience or a bad experience in particular with a person or a setting or whatever. And I'm trying to recognize like, hey, I have some baggage in this, so I may not be seeing this correctly, but this is what I'm seeing.
1: Good.
0: Yeah.
1: Good. That's that's very helpful. All of those are very helpful because Nicodemus has some baggage.
3: Yeah.
1: And I want us to go back into verses 1 and 2, really, and I want us to really pay careful attention to what Nicodemus says as he speaks to Jesus for this first time and see where the baggage is that he's bringing to this moment. So if someone would read verses 1 through 4 this time.
2: Sure. Now there was a man of the Pharisees named Nicodemus, a ruler of the Jews. This man came to Jesus by night and said to him, Rabbi, we know that you are a teacher come from God, for no one can do these signs that you do unless God is with him. Jesus answered him, Truly, truly, I say to you, unless one is born again, he cannot see the kingdom of God. Nicodemus said to him, How can a man be born when he is old? Can he enter a second time into his mother's womb and be born?
1: Yeah, you can tell he's a little befuddled. So let's think through some of the different things he says and how his baggage might play into that. First of all, he calls Jesus Rabbi. Jesus didn't go to any of the accredited, I'm using air quotes, accredited rabbinic schools of the day.
0: Where Nicodemus may have taught.
1: Yeah. And so Jesus didn't have any credentials. He didn't have any alphabet soup after his name. But yet he gives him this title of rabbi. Can you imagine what a big step that must have been for him to take?
3: Yeah, for sure. Because the way those schools would have worked is there would have been a recognized person who had been trained to teach as rabbi. Mm-hmm. And then they would have disciples who follow them around learning a lot of their lives. And then by being trained by that person, they would then go on to become rabbis, at least some of them, and train others. And the person you learned from really matters.
1: Yeah.
3: And we see that with Paul.
1: Yeah.
3: Right?
1: Feet of Gamaliel.
3: Yeah. Yep. So he, part of Paul's credibility and credentials came from who he studied under. And so the fact that he calls him rabbi is a recognition that Jesus was one who spoke with authority.
1: Yeah.
3: So I wonder if that's maybe part of what Nicodemus has picked up on. So maybe that's part of what's happening here too.
1: That's good. That's helpful. Okay. Let's look at the next phrase, rabbi. We know. Okay, now what does that tell you?
2: There's this sense, there's a saying, real recognize real. And there's this idea that, and this is where it's like, apart from if you went to school, if you got accreditation, I know based on, you know, my own experience and expertise, when I see an authentic teacher in our midst, and not just I, but those of us that talk about it, you know, we know.
1: Yeah, I think that's the key. I think the fact that he uses the word we, first person plural, means this has been an ongoing conversation in the hierarchy of Judaism about this young rabbi from Nazareth. And as Nicodemus says this, he's not just speaking on his own behalf. He's speaking on behalf of others in the upper echelons as well. And I think it's really interesting.
2: And yet we do see evidence of that, like in Luke 4, when he speaks at the synagogue and, you know, opens up the scroll and reads from it, Isaiah 61, and it says, in all of

0: them were amazed and astonished about his authority with which he spoke. So the word was getting out and getting around.
1: Mm-hmm. Yeah, I also wonder if there's a layer here of, because of where this sentence goes, we know that you're a teacher, for no one can do these signs that you do apart from the presence of God. Obviously, it's communal. He's a part of the leadership team of Israel. But I also wonder if it's the, like, we know the type of person that has a relationship with God, and they're one who does these types of things. So you must be that type of person. And so it's the know, like the knowledge side of what we know about who God is, about we know how things work. So we know this is how it works. So obviously you have the presence of God with you.
2: Yeah. And a lot of times when the religious leaders in the gospel say, we know, they don't. I mean, they think they know because of their baggage and their filters, but they don't know. I mean, there's one time, we know where you've come from. They don't know where he's come from. He's come from heaven, you know.
3: But Nicodemus seems to have a kind of discernment.
2: Yeah.
3: You know, he seems to be a seeker of truth.
2: And he doesn't bring this elitist kind of snobbery to the conversation, you know. He says, you are a teacher come from God. Now that can maybe better be translated, you have come from God as a teacher. Which has a different feel to it, doesn't it?
0: Yeah.
2: Because he's come from God as a savior, primarily. He's come as a savior. Teaching is just one aspect of what he does. And then, as you said, Daniel, no one can do these things. It's present, active, infinitive. No one can go on doing. I mean, they might get it right once in a while, but you're doing this stuff all the time. No one can keep doing these signs that you do. And a sign exists to point you to something else. The miracles aren't there just as a closed book on themselves. They're there to point to something. And the signs Jesus does are pointing directly to the sayings that Jesus makes. So he says, I'm the bread of life. Well, how do you prove that? Well, you feed 5,000 people. I'm the light of the world. How do you prove that? You heal a man who is blind from birth. I'm the resurrection and the life. How do you prove that? You raise Lazarus from the dead. That's why John calls these things signs, because they're pointing to a larger truth about Jesus and his identity. And then he says, except God be with him. And I think the big thing that we're seeing through all of this is that even though Nicodemus's words fall short of the truth, he's not a teacher come from God. He's God in human flesh. But I do think it just shows how much openness he has to Jesus. And not just curiosity, but real openness for him to interact with him this way. Does it hit you that way?
3: It takes great courage to open yourself to truth.
2: Yeah.
3: Especially when it comes in a package different than you have seen it before. And to me, Nicodemus is like an apologist. You know, he's just really seeking and interested in how God might show up in our world. And I love that posture.
0: Yeah, I think about the ways in which I can relate to that sense of inquiry from a secular standpoint, where I had baggage in terms of how I saw the church and how I saw Christ. But then you hit a certain place where your life starts to have challenges, and you you know, it can kind of humble you to go, maybe there's more to Jesus than what I had originally thought.
2: Yeah. Now that we have a little bit of a handle on Nicodemus, I mean, human beings are too complex to really get our arms around in a couple of short conversations. But I think now we have a little bit of who Nicodemus is. And so with that, I think we can really, in our next conversation, begin to explore this idea of born again and see what is being talked about there.
4: Yeah, sometimes past experiences and long-held ideas can be burdens and impediments. And I think we all know that to be true in our own lives as well. And so was that the case for Nicodemus? Well, we will continue on in John chapter 3 tomorrow and continue to explore this together with Bill Crowder, Lisa Morgan, Daniel Ryan Day, and Rasul Berry here on Discover the Word. And as we continue talking about this conversation,

0: 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All right, well, Bill said that next time we're going to dive in earnest into this born-again metaphor and how Nicodemus responds, at least initially, to it. Can you identify with Nicodemus at all in this situation? I mean, have you ever had someone trying to explain something to you that you just were not getting, at least not right away? But often, given time to process, we do come to understand things more clearly, don't we? And so is that what will happen with Nicodemus? Well, that's one of the things that we hope to find out as the week rolls on. So we'll see you next time here on Discover the Word. 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

0: Welcome to Through the Bible, where an exciting story is about to unfold. Our teacher, Dr. J. Vernon McGee, brings us to one of the most beautiful love stories in Scripture. In Genesis 24, Abraham sends his servant on a mission back to their homeland to find a wife for his son Isaac. And the way that servant discovers God's choice may surprise you. Dr. McGee shows us something even deeper here, a picture of how God sends his Spirit into the world today, calling out a bride for his son, the church. So turn with me to Genesis chapter 24, beginning at verse 32. And as you settle into your seat on the Bible bus, let me share a few letters from our fellow passengers. You might say Through the Bible is still being used by the Holy Spirit to call hearts to Christ. First is a note from a teenager in Kenya. This program has helped me build a stronger foundation in my Christian journey. I like how spiritual topics are explained in a way even young people like me can understand. I feel guided to correct my life and grow closer to God. The teachings encourage me to read the Bible more and think deeply about my purpose and faith. I love that, don't you? And now listen to this letter from a listener in Zimbabwe. I was admitted to the hospital for a while, and I was excited to find that your programs were playing there. They became a daily boost, many times better than the medicine the doctor prescribed. The Bible verses and prayers helped me feel close to God even while I was in pain. My relationship with Him was renewed, and I felt peace. I was so thankful when they helped me find a place to listen to the program after I was discharged. Thank you for bringing hope into the hospital. I've carried that hope home with me. I love hearing how God is using this hospital ministry in the Shona language, don't you? And we'll try to share a few more of those stories soon. Now, our last note comes from Dan in Indonesia. God's word has renewed my life. Before I started listening, I struggled with questions about why life is so difficult, what God really wants from us, and how to live out my faith in everyday challenges. Through this program, I've discovered how complete, consistent, and clear God's teaching is. 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What a wonderful description of God's word, don't you think? Well, if you'd like to hear from listeners like these and then pray for millions around the world, join our world prayer team in our app or at ttb.org. Now let's ask the Lord to bless our time together. Heavenly Father, would you open our hearts and minds as we hear your word so that we can understand and respond to your mercy and grace that is given to all who believe in your Son. In his name we pray, amen. Open your Bible to Genesis 24 as we continue our journey through the Bible with Dr. J. Vernon McGee.
1: Now we have seen in chapter 24 here

that Abraham sent his servant back to his own country, the land of Haran, where he'd come from in Mesopotamia, in order that he might get a bride for Isaac. Now I think as we come today to verse 32, that we ought to make this statement that here is a marvelous picture of the relationship of Christ and the church, which, by the way, one of the figures of speech that's used is that the church is to become someday the bride of Christ. And this is the way the church is being won today. The Father and the Son have sent the Holy Spirit into the world. And the Spirit of God, like this servant, has come to talk about another, to take the things of Christ, show them unto us. Now, this servant has gone to get a bride for Isaac. The Spirit of God is in the world to call out a bride for Christ. Now, notice the marvelous, dramatic effect that we have here. This is a wonderful and an exciting story. Now I'm reading verse 32. The man came into the house. He ungirded his camels, gave straw and provender for the camels, and water to wash his feet and the man's feet that were with him. And there was set meat before him to eat, but he said, I'll not eat until I have told mine errand. And he said, speak on. Now this servant of Abraham said, before I can eat, I want to tell you my mission. The Holy Spirit's come into the world to tell about another, and that's primary business as far as God is concerned. Now, I know that there's other business that's very important, the business of our government, and, of course, the news is great business today, and the great corporations, the great automobile companies, the airplane companies, all this is important, is great business. But if you want to really know why God is continuing to deal with this world, very frankly, he's not continuing to deal with it because of General Motors or because of the government in Washington, either Republican or Democrat, make no difference. That's not primary in heaven. And the stock market in Wall Street is of no great concern in heaven. The thing that's primary as far as God is concerned to get the gospel out. The Spirit of God is here. Put this first. This servant wouldn't eat. And now they tell him to speak on. He said, I'm Abraham's servant. And you notice his name is not given. The Lord Jesus said, when the Holy Spirit comes, he'll not speak of himself, but he'll take the things of mine and show them unto you. And by the way, what is the name of the Holy Spirit? Has no name. He doesn't come to speak of himself. He's come to speak of Christ, of another. Now this servant is the servant of Abraham. Now notice, verse 35, and the Lord hath blessed my master greatly, and he's become great. He hath given him flocks and herds and silver and gold and men servants and maid servants and camels and asses. He tells about the Father's house, and that is something the Spirit of God would have you know. When he comes, he'll convict the world of sin, righteousness, and judgment. Those are the three things that he talks to the lost world about, and that the judgment is upon a sinful earth and upon mankind, and men are lost today because they're sinners. I hear the thing said today, men are lost because they reject Christ. They are not lost because they reject Christ. They're lost because they're sinners. And whether they heard about him or not, they're lost sinners. That's our condition today. That's the condition of man. And the Holy Spirit's come to let us know that there is a Savior that has borne our judgment, and he's been made over to us righteousness. We have a standing in heaven. He's come to speak of another. And now will you notice, the Lord hath blessed my master greatly. And he has all these things. How wonderful. My father is rich today in cattle, goods. Cattle on 1,000 hills are his. How great our father is. Verse 36, and Sarah, my master's wife, bare a son to my master when she was old, and unto him hath he given all that he hath. And Lord Jesus, he's the inheritor. We are joint heirs with him today. He's come now to tell

this family. I'm after a bride for my master's son, and he's going to inherit all things. Now, will you notice? And my master made me swear, saying, thou shalt not take a wife to my son of the daughters of the Canaanites in whose land I dwell. And friends, he's calling out sinners, but they're sinners that are born again, not a corruptible seed, but of incorruptible, of the word of God that liveth and abideth forever. That's the ones he's calling out. Yes, sinners, but they've been made children of God. And if any man be in Christ, he's a new creation. He's not taking Canaanites. They have to be transformed. Now will you notice, but thou shalt go unto my father's house, to my kindred, take a wife unto my son. And I said unto my master, peradventure the woman will not follow me. And he said unto me, the Lord before whom I walk will send his angel with thee, and prosper thy way. Thou shalt take a wife for my son of my kindred, my father's house. Then shalt thou be clear from this my oath when thou comest to my kindred. And if they give not thee one, thou shalt be clear from my oath. And I came this day unto the well. And I said, O Lord God of my master Abraham, if now thou do prosper my way which I go, behold, I stand by the well of water. It shall come to pass that when the virgin cometh forth to draw water, and I say to her, give me, I pray thee, a little water of thy pitcher to drink. And she say to me, both drink thou, and I will also draw for thy camels. Let the same be the woman whom the Lord hath appointed out for my master's son. And before I'd done speaking in mine heart, behold, Rebekah came forth with her pitcher on her shoulder. And she went down under the well and drew water. And I said unto her, let me drink, I pray thee. And she made haste, let down her pitcher from her shoulder, and said, drink, and I'll give thy camels drink also. So I drank, and she made the camels drink also. And I asked her, and I said, whose daughter art thou? And she said, the daughter of Bethuel, Nahor's son, who milk a bear unto him. And I put the earring upon her face and the bracelets upon her hands. And I bowed down my head and worshiped the Lord and blessed the Lord God of my master Abraham, which had led me in the right way to take my master's brother's daughter unto his son. And now, if ye will deal kindly and truly with my master, tell me, and if not, tell me, that I may turn to the right or to the left. Now, Laban is the spokesman for this family. Will you listen to him? And Laban and Bethuel answered and said, the thing proceedeth from the Lord. We cannot speak unto thee bad or good. Behold, Rebekah is before thee. Take her and go, and let her be thy master's son's wife, as the Lord hath spoken. They said, as far as we're concerned, this is of the Lord, and you go ahead and take her. But now notice, it came to pass that when Abraham's servant heard their words, he worshipped the Lord, bowing himself to the earth. And the servant brought forth jewels of silver, jewels of gold and raiment, and gave them to Rebekah. He gave also to her brother and to her mother precious things. Now, this is the way the Spirit of God does. We have the earnest of the Spirit when we come to Christ, and being justified by faith, we have peace with God, we have access, we have joy, we have a hope, and we have the Holy Spirit. These are the wonderful things that have been made over to the believer today. Now we're told here in verse 54, they did eat and drink, he and the men that were with him. And they tarried all night, and they rose up in the morning, and he said, send me away unto my master. And her brother and her mother said, let the damsel abide with us a few days, at least 10. After that, she shall go. And the very next morning, this servant said, I want to be on my way. I tell you, this is big business for him. And the brother said, why? What's your hurry? Give us at least 10 days to tell her goodbye. But after all, we better talk this over with her. And he said unto them, hinder me not, seeing the Lord hath prospered my way. Send me away, that I may go to my master. And they said, we'll call the damsel and inquire at her mouth. Now we've come to this very important part of this that I think's quite wonderful. I'm reading verse 58.

Now, don't miss this. And they called Rebekah and said unto her, Wilt thou go with this man? And she said, I will go. Let's go back and look at this picture again. It's an Oriental scene couched way back yonder in the beginning of time, at the dawn of humanity in a way, and yet man had been on this earth, I'm confident, thousands of years at this time. But as far as we're concerned, it's 4,000 years ago. And here is this family that they are entertaining a guest, a stranger, and they're entertaining him royally. They fed his camels, taking care of the servants. They set meat before him, a real feast. And he wanted to state his business. He did. And he told his strange business. He'd come to get a bride for his master's son, Isaac. And I can see this servant there as he brings out these gifts that he's giving to the family, gold and silver and trinkets. Abraham, you must remember, was a very rich man. Then he begins to tell about the master. And as he does, I see in that circle, that family circle, around that fire, out yonder in the background, a very beautiful girl standing just beyond the others with those deep brown eyes. She's listening, and you can tell she's listening. And as she listens, why, she hears the servant tell about Abraham, tells about how Isaac was born, tells about his miraculous birth, tells about his life, and then tells about the day that his father took him yonder on the top of Mount Moriah to offer him as a sacrifice, and how God spared him and would not take his life and gave him back life to the father. And now how the father has sent him a servant to get a bride, that they don't want to get one back there among the Canaanites. They'll get one that must be a like mind, one that has the same capacity for the living God, must be born again, you see, of the Word of God. And looking for a bride, she's listening all that time. And the transaction goes on. Now they turn to her. No one's paid much attention to her up to this point. But now all eyes turn to Rebekah. They said, Rebekah, what about it? Will you go with this man? And she doesn't hedge or fudge.

The Holy Spirit, the one that's taken again the servant place. You see, the Father and the Spirit sent the Son into the world to die for the world. And now the Son said when he went back, he'd send the Holy Spirit, the Comforter. And he's come now into the world. And he's calling out a bride. And he's saying, will you go? Here is the one who died for you. He'll save you. You have to be redeemed first. You have to come as a sinner to him. Take your rightful position and accept him as Savior. And when you do, you'll be born again. You'll become a child of God, put into the church that's going to be presented to him someday as a bride. And now you're to be interested in him. The question is, will you go? Will you accept the invitation? Will you trust Christ as your Savior? Now, you don't beat around the bush about this. You either do or you don't do. I never shall forget that I was speaking in a certain place back east. Fact of the matter of it was in Texas. And I presented Christ and I said, will you accept him? And I wasn't really through preaching. I never shall forget. There sat a young man. I could tell he was interested. He just got right up right there and then walked down. It had a tremendous effect upon the audience. He didn't have to be wishy-washy. There wasn't anything uncertain about him. My love, a clean-cut decision like that. That's the way he wants you, friends. That's the way he'll accept you. And the only way that he will accept you. Now, will you notice this? That doesn't end the story. They start out now, and they're going back to the promised land. And on the way back, will you notice? Verse 59, they sent away Rebekah, their sister, and her nurse, and Abraham's servant and his men. And they blessed Rebekah and said unto her, thou art our sister. Be thou the mother of thousands of millions, and let thy seed possess the gate of those which hate them. That's been fulfilled, friends, already. We're not talking now about unfulfilled prophecy. This is fulfilled. And Rebekah arose and her damsels, and they rode upon the camels and followed the man, and the servant took Rebekah and went his way. And now, will you notice, they had a long trip back. We're not told anything about that trip, but it's not easy riding a camel. I rode one from the little village there outside of Cairo down to the pyramids. And friends, that's as far as I want to ride on a camel. They call them the ship of the desert. Well, it is as rough as any trip I've ever had in a boat. It was rough, and they're not easy to ride. Imagine riding on those camels across the desert. I can see that they've had a hard day across that hot desert, and of an evening they stop at an oasis, and the campfire's built, and they have their evening meal, and they're sitting there before time to go to bed and have their sleep. And I hear Rebekah say to this servant, tell me about Isaac again. And the servant said, well, what do you want me to tell you? Tell me about the way he was born. Tell me about the way that his father offered him on the altar. Tell me the old, old story of Jesus and his love. And the servant said, well, I told that to you last night. He said, I know, but tell it again. Tell it again. And he tells it again. Never grows old. And so that night she has that sweet sleep, dreaming of the time when she'll meet this one. And then the next day they start out on the journey again, and the desert isn't quite as hot, and the camel isn't quite as rough, but it's a long ways, and so they continue. And finally they come in sight of the land of promise. They enter it, and now they come down to Lahairoi. And we read in verse 62, and Isaac came from the way of the well, Lahairoi, for he dwelt in the south country, way down in the pleasant country, you see, down at Hebron and Beersheba. And Isaac went out to meditate in the field at the eventide, and he lifted up his eyes and saw, and behold, the camels were coming. Now we're given a view of the coming of Christ that we do not have. So many are saying today, won't it be wonderful when the Lord comes and we'll be caught up with him? Well, there's another view, and that's to be with him when he comes. And most of the church has already gone through

0: the doorway of death, and they'll be coming with him when he comes, and that the bodies might be raised, and the spirit and the body joined together. Now, we read here that when he went out, they lifted up their eyes, and they saw the camels were coming. Those that are alive are to be caught up with the dead, be caught up to meet the Lord in the air. And so those that have gone before in death, they're going to see him when he rises from the right hand of the Father. And then when he starts out to call his church and to meet his church yonder in the air. This is the picture, and what a glorious picture it is. And Rebekah lifted up her eyes, and when she saw Isaac, she lighted off the camel. For she had said unto the servant, "What man is this that walketh in the field to meet us?" And the servant said, "It's my master." Therefore she took a veil and covered herself. And we'll have to be clothed with the righteousness of Christ, but he's been made over to us righteousness. He was delivered for our offenses, and he was raised for our justification. That is, that we might have a righteousness that would enable us to stand before God. And so she wants to know who he is, whom having not seen, we love. And I wonder today, when he does come, are we going to know him? Oh, I know there's a song, "I shall know him, I shall know him by the print of the nails in his hands." And I think that's going to be the way that we're going to know him when he comes. This is the union of these two. What a glorious, beautiful, wonderful picture this is before us. Now we read in verse 66, "And the servant told Isaac all things that he had done. The Holy Spirit will deliver us at the day of redemption. We've been sealed under the day of redemption." Believe me, this servant was going to get the bride to Isaac. "And Isaac brought her into his mother Sarah's tent, and he took Rebekah, and she became his wife." Now notice, "and he loved her." The Christ loved the church and gave himself for it. "And Isaac was comforted after his mother's death." And this reveals to you that Christ gains a great deal in our salvation. Oh, he wants us. He longs for us. Oh, that you and I today might be faithful to him, my beloved.
1: Well, just as Isaac longed for his bride, Jesus longs for his. Will you be part of the bride of Christ? Will you trust Christ as your Savior even today? If you've been listening to this glorious picture and haven't received him, it's time. 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Now that Isaac and Rebekah are married, what will their family life be like? What kind of parents will they be? Well, join us for the rest of the story. I'm Steve Schwetz, and let's keep walking with the Lord in the light of his word. I'll see you next time.

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0: praise the Lord. I will extol the Lord with all my heart in the council of the upright and in the assembly. Great are the works of the Lord. 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Glorious and majestic are his deeds, and his righteousness endures forever. He has caused his wonders to be remembered. The Lord is gracious and compassionate. Psalm 111, 1 through 4.
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0: 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All right, today's show, ladies and gentlemen, this evening, we have two amazing gentlemen in studio with us. Mr. William Salcido, who is the executive director, and Mr. Matt Stevens, manager of recruitment and community engagement at Big Brothers, Big Sisters of Coastal and Northern New Jersey. Welcome, gentlemen. Good evening.
1: Good evening, Tammy.
0: All right. So I am excited about having you both on this evening, and we're going to just start off, I guess, just learning a little bit about who you guys are. So, Will, why don't you open it up and let us know a little bit about you, where you're from, your family and background.
2: Sure, no problem. I'm originally from Louisiana, just outside of New Orleans, or how we would say it down there, New Orleans. I served in the United States Navy during Desert Storm. I later earned my degree from the University of New Orleans. My professional background is in finance, operations, and nonprofit leadership. I've always enjoyed building organizations, solving problems, and helping people reach their potential. Today, I'm proud to serve as CEO of Big Brothers, Big Sisters of Coastal and Northern New Jersey. I'm also a father. I know how important positive role models can be in a young person's life. Mm-hmm. That's one of the reasons why I'm so passionate about mentoring and the work we do every day.
0: Okay. Thank you. So, Will, just a quick follow-up on that, though. Where'd you go to school?
2: I went to the University of New Orleans.
0: Okay, so a real, and now, how did you say it?
2: In New Orleans.
0: New Orleans, okay, I gotta learn. All right, Matt.
3: Hey, good morning. Good afternoon, good evening, Tammy.
0: Good evening, Matt.
3: Yes, it's been one of those long days, but we are really excited to be here this morning. Just a little bit about me. I am from East Orange, New Jersey, but I've spent the last 20 years living in Neptune, New Jersey, where I stay with my wife, Gina, and my two grown children, Whitney and Javon. I've been working in the mentor sector now for about 30 years in various areas, specifically with civic organizations, schools, and government agencies. I'm so proud to have the opportunity to serve with Big Brothers Big Sisters in the manager of recruitment and community engagement, and just looking forward to helping young people focus on workforce development through the guidance of mentors.
0: Awesome. And you know, I'm biased every week. I'm happy when I get someone in here from Essex County, because this, to me, Essex County is the best county. But Matt, where'd you go to school?
3: I went to school at Bloomfield College in Bloomfield, New Jersey.
0: Okay, awesome. All right, and then what'd you study? What's your degree?
3: I studied sociology.
0: Okay, wonderful.

0: right. So there we have it. Two phenomenal gentlemen in here that are going to give us some information about mentoring and how this ties to creating stronger people. It's not just boys, right, that you're mentoring?
1: No, it's boys and girls.
0: Okay. So we're creating whole young people, and we are making communities better. So that's awesome. So I guess, Will, why don't you start off telling us a little bit about your experiences and your path leading to you two Big Brother and Big Sisters of Coastal and Northern Jersey?
1: Well, my path to Big Brothers Big Sisters wasn't a straight line. After serving in the Navy and graduating from the University of New Orleans, I was given an opportunity with the New Orleans Opera. One of the projects I worked on focused on introducing inner city youth to the arts and providing experiences many of them might not otherwise have had access to. Eventually, I relocated to New Jersey and continued my career in the nonprofit sector. I worked in development, operations, and leadership roles within organizations including Rutgers University and the Newark Museum, going back to Essex County. And gaining experience in fundraising, community engagement, and organizational management. In 2008, I joined Big Brothers Big Sisters. I was originally hired to help strengthen the agency's finance and operations, but it didn't take long for me to connect with the mission. The idea that one caring adult can make a lasting difference in a young person's life really resonated with me. Over the last 18 years, I had the opportunity to grow the organization from serving one county to serving 10 counties across New Jersey. Today, we impact more than 2,000 young people each year through a variety of mentoring programs. When I look back at my career, whether it was exposing inner city youth to the arts in New Orleans, working in higher education, or leading Big Brothers Big Sisters, the common theme has always been creating opportunities and helping people reach their full potential.
0: So that is excellent. I love it. But I'm not going to let you skip over or pass by quickly over the opera part. Now, are you a singer?
1: No, I was on the back end, on the behind the scenes. But what I created, and it's still going on now, and it's been, I would say, 25, 30 years. It's called Metropolitan, and the logo was this pelican. And what we did was we take kids from across Nolens to the dress rehearsals for the New Orleans Opera just to expose them to the arts, because a lot of kids, they don't see themselves going to a museum or going to the arts, but once they're exposed to it, that, you know, the light goes off. Hey, you know, I belong here. I should be here. And
0: love it.
1: It really makes an impact.
0: Okay. I love it. I was going to ask you to give us a little, you know, if you...
1: Acapella? No, that's not me.
0: Okay. All right. Wonderful. So, all right, Matt, can you tell us a little bit about your experience and your path leading you to Big Brother, Big Sister?
2: Oh, great. I have been working in Jersey my whole life.
0: Okay.
2: I started out at University of Medicine and Dentistry, which is now Rutgers Medical School, as a fellowship with Dr. Robert Johnson in the Division of Adolescent and Young Adult Medicine. When I was in college, he gave me a fellowship to study how we can improve the lives of Black males. And so for that year, my senior year in college, and then right after graduation, we received a grant from the Department of Health and Human Services to create a mentor program at Orange High School, where UMDNJ staff went to engage young people, boys particularly, in the school system during the school day. And so that gave me my first opportunity to research, find out what can be done, and then actually put the research into practice through Dr. Robert Johnson. I did that for about 10 years, and my career just bloomed from there. The majority of my work focused consistently on mentoring, from running recreation departments in the city of Newark and the city of East Orange, to my greatest accomplishment of joining and running the mentor program for the Omega Psi Phi fraternity. I run the East Coast, it's the second district, for all of the chapters in creating mentoring programs in that area. I was blessed, as indicated before, to have the opportunity to work right down the street from where I live in Neptune to Big Brothers and Big Sisters at the beginning of this year. I was grateful to take advantage of the opportunity where I engage in community engagement and specifically looking for African-American and Latino males to serve as mentors for the young people.

0: absolutely. Now, I'm going to pivot a little bit before, because we have some extra time. I guess help me understand, or help our listeners understand, what is the problem Big Brothers Big Sisters is trying to solve? Either of you. Yep.
1: Okay, I start. I think one of the problems that my specific interest is in regards to community engagement and recruitment is we have to find mentors, people who are interested and caring adults who want to show a young person the steps to get to where success is for them. Mm-hmm. And that is my task. That is my goal. And that's what I work 24 hours a day to accomplish. I think William will be able to expand more on the organization and its focus.
2: And just to dovetail on that, we have about 100 kids on the waiting list, and mostly are young African-American boys between the ages of 8 and 14 years old. So we're always looking for mentors to step up. These kids are waiting for a positive role model, and it doesn't take a lot of time. You know, we're asking for a couple of hours every other weekend to take a young person to the park, shoot hoops with them. It's not about the activity. It's about spending time with them and pointing them in the right direction. We've all had mentors growing up, and when we look back, it might have been a, you know, community member. It might have been a pastor. It might have been a coach. Whoever that mentor was in our lives that helped shape us where we are today is what we're looking to do for these kids that are on the waiting list. And, you know, we're blessed to have this opportunity to speak to the chamber and all of the members to step up and become a mentor.
0: No, I love that. And that is super important for our communities and for our kids. And I guess, is that the only thing that drives the waiting list, is the fact that you need additional mentors?
2: Well, what happens is the need is always there. So we'll take 20 kids off the waiting list in the month of June, but because the need's so high, we're getting calls from parents, schools, community organizations looking for our services. So you'll take 20 kids off the waiting list, but you'll add another 20, 25 at the same time.
0: Right. That's the dilemma of most, I think, services, right? Where the need tends to exceed the availability of the resources. So look, this is a great point, I think, for us to pause, because we do have to take in a break, and we'll come right back with Big Brother, Big Sister.
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0: 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I am Tammy Holloway, your guest host and senior program and membership specialist at the African American Chamber of Commerce of New Jersey. This evening, we are picking back up with William Salcedo, the executive director, and Matt Stevens, manager of recruitment and community engagement at Big Brother Big Sister of Coastal and Northern New Jersey. All right, so we left off getting into a little bit about what is happening at Big Brother Big Sisters. And I just want to pick back up with telling our listeners a little bit about what's happening from a programming standpoint, services that you're doing at Big Brother Big Sister Coastal in Northern New Jersey.
2: So at Big Brothers Big Sisters, we create and support one-to-one mentoring relationships that help young people

0: people reach their full potential. 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Ultimately, our goal is simple: to ensure every young person reaches their potential.
1: Okay, wonderful. Thank you. And how would you describe the organization's evolution with the role in mentoring plays in shaping the next generation across New Jersey?
0: So when I joined Big Brothers Big Sisters 18 years ago, we were just serving one county, fewer than 150 kids. Today, we're serving 10 counties and more than 2,000 youth annually through our community-based, school-based, workplace, college, and virtual mentoring programs. What's changed over the years is how we deliver mentoring. We've expanded beyond the traditional model to meet young people where they are, whether that's in school, workplaces, or in colleges. But what hasn't changed is the importance of mentoring. Every generation needs caring adults who can provide guidance, encouragement, and opportunities. Mentoring helps young people build confidence, develop life skills, see possibilities for their future. In many ways, we're not just supporting young people today. We're helping develop the next generation of leaders, employees, parents, and community members across New Jersey.
1: Now, I have to hope that we're going to plug some entrepreneurs in there, too.
2: Yes.
1: Yeah. Okay. All right. Yes. That's what we're about here. Let's get some entrepreneurs in there. But no, that's all great stuff. So I guess what, and I would like to hear from both of you on this one. What are the most pressing needs you're seeing among young people today? And then how is your mentoring model meeting those needs?
0: What we're seeing is that young people today are struggling with issues like social isolation, anxiety, mental health challenges. They're also looking for direction as they think about college, careers, or what their future might look like. Our mentoring model helps address those needs by connecting youth with a caring and trusted adult who provides encouragement, guidance, and consistency. Every mentoring relationship is professionally supported by our staff. We provide training resources to mentors so they can recognize potential warning signs and connect families with appropriate support when needed. We're also helping young people prepare for the future through workplace mentoring and career exploration opportunities that expose them to different professions and career paths. At the end of the day, mentoring helps young people feel connected, supported, and confident in their ability to succeed.
3: One of the things that I really focus on is career exploration. And as you had indicated, entrepreneurship. We know that our kids really don't know what they don't know.
1: Right.
3: And so some of the experiences that we share with the young people, as well as we ask the mentors to engage them in, is exposing them to new environments. A lot of the kids that we work with here in New Jersey have never been to Manhattan. They've seen it, but they've never been there. They've never been to Wall Street. They've never been to even the Statue of Liberty. And so that is something that a mentor can assist a young person with, is exposure and engagement and asking questions that the young person may have not ever even thought about asking. And so exposure is what we're looking for with our mentors engaging these young people.
1: I love that. And I guess, can you tell us a little bit about what that support looks like behind the scenes? How does it help ensure successful, lasting relationships with mentees?
3: We have a full team. My job specifically is to get inquiries from people who may want to mentor and to identify what our model, Big Brothers and Big Sisters, is and how they tie in. I'm the first in a long row of strategies that engage the young people, starting with our marketing department and then following through with what we have called our program team. Our program team does the majority of the work inside, where they have to vet the mentors, because that's extremely important, because safety is our number one issue and we must engage to make sure that the mentors that we recruit

0: are vetted in three areas. They're number the state, the regional, and the federal checks to ensure that they pass all of their record checks. After the record checks, we go through an interview where we engage them in the process of understanding what Big Brothers and Big Sisters is, what Big Brothers and Sisters isn't, and how they can engage with young people. And then the third is training, actually teaching a young a mentor what to do in different situations so that they know how to react as they mentor young people, because for some of them, it's the first time that they've engaged in it. Mm-hmm. And then lastly, we have a very strong administrative and development team, which ties everything together.
1: Okay. Did you want to add anything to that, Will?
2: Yeah, I just want to add that when the families come through, we interview the guardian and the child to build a youth outcomes development plan. So whatever that challenge that that child is facing, it might be educational, it might be self-esteem, whatever the case may be, we're creating that plan so that we could work with the family and the volunteer to address those issues. And so at the end of that 1 year commitment from the volunteer and the family is when we'll look at, you know, what worked, what didn't work. So each mentoring relationship through Big Brothers Big Sisters is very unique because we're trying to address those issues to help that child reach long-term success.
1: Okay. Just a couple. So the volunteer is the mentor, right?
2: Correct. We call them Bigs in Big Brothers Big Sisters.
1: And that commitment is 1 year? Is that what I heard?
2: Yes. So the commitment that we ask from a volunteer is 1 year and a couple of hours a month. So that, as I mentioned earlier, it's a couple of hours every other weekend. You're checking in with your mentee via text or a phone call during the week as just a check-in. But we're asking for those in-person connections every other week. And what I've found, what the statistics show, is that about 90% of the volunteers that go through the process, they renew after that 1 year. So, 90% of the volunteers continue long after that 12-month requirement. We have volunteers that have been mentoring that same child, that little sister or little brother, for 10, 12, 13 years. And it's a beautiful, personal volunteer experience because the volunteer is getting just as much out of it as the little. I call it the giver's glow because, you know, people talk about wanting to change things in community and society. But, you know, what I say is step up and give your time. You know, let's do it one child at a time to help improve our society.
1: Thank you. Wonderful. All right. Well, I think this one would be one for you. What qualities make someone a strong big brother or big sister?
2: Just showing up, you know, having a volunteer, you don't have to be perfect. You just have to be present. And being present in a young person's life, just showing them what's out there. As Matt mentioned, a lot of kids don't know what they don't know, and exposing them to new opportunities. You know, a lot of kids that we serve, they don't leave their neighborhood. And so what we're trying to do is expose them to just different experiences, different opportunities, take them on a college tour, show them small businesses, what's the life origin of a business entrepreneur, and how did they go from point A to point B to be successful in their own trade?
1: Okay. And talk about a little bit about the collaborations that you have with schools, businesses, or civic organizations, and how have they been most impactful in expanding your reach and strengthening your programs?
0: We have a ton of collaborations with organizations throughout the state. With schools, we engage them at the guidance level. The superintendents usually help us to start the conversations, but ultimately, we're working with the guidance departments at the various schools. Also, we engage community-based organizations right from the start. One of the most exciting, when I first started this job in November, was to connect with the Chamber of African American New Jersey Chamber of Commerce. I met Dr. Harmon.

0: Carmen in Atlantic City at the conference there run by the elected officials.
1: New Jersey League of Municipalities.
0: Absolutely. And was just fascinated with the time that I spent with him. That was the first week I was actually working for the company. I got an opportunity to meet Dr. Harmon. And one of the first things that I got back was I said that we have to become a part of this chamber. And we started to engage immediately in all of those activities.
1: Absolutely. No, so we do have a phenomenal alliance within the chamber. I think that would be very helpful for you in terms of definitely finding some bigs, as you call them, some folks that may want to get involved. So what are your strategic priorities and how is that shaping the next chapter for Big Brothers Big Sisters?
2: So I believe one of the greatest investments we can make is in our social infrastructure, a network of relationships and support systems that help young people succeed. Mentoring is a critical part of that infrastructure. It connects youth to caring adults, opportunities, resources, and their communities. As we look ahead, our goal is to strengthen those connections so more young people have the support and guidance they need to reach their full potential. And as I mentioned before, you know, our priorities will always be to partner with community organizations to help us recruit mentors, because the need is there. There's a lot of kids on the waiting list that are waiting, wanting a positive role model in their life. And it's our role as a society to provide those kids with that support to help them reach their potential.
1: Okay. And we have a few seconds left. And so I do want to make sure that we get it in here for families who may be interested in Big Brother, Big Sister, and for potential partners that may be interested in coming on as a volunteer or as a mentor, how should they engage with your organization?
0: My name is Matt Stevens. I'm the Community Engagement Manager, and our phone number is 732-544-2224. My email address is mstevens@mentornj.org. And our website is www.mentornj.org.
1: All right, ladies and gentlemen, good evening. And thank you so much for tuning in to the Empowerment Hour. We have Big Brother, Big Sister, who is out here helping us improve our communities by empowering the youth. So as always, at the African American Chamber of Commerce of New Jersey, we are your partner in business and in community. Thank you for listening this evening, and we are looking forward to having you come back with us.
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0: 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As always, thank you to our sponsors, Horizon Blue Cross Blue Shield of New Jersey and Wells Fargo, for keeping us on the airways. We have a phenomenal show here today, some amazing guests that will speak with us and share with us all about their organization and business. But before we get into our guests, I do have a few announcements. The AACCNJ presents Cocktails and Connections on Thursday, May 28th at the Hot Butter Supper Club, located at 9003 North Crescent Boulevard in Pennsauken, New Jersey, 08110. This event takes place from 6 o'clock p.m. until 8 o'clock p.m. You don't want to miss this, so come out and join the AACCNJ for an exciting evening of connection, conversation, and opportunity, and cocktails and connections. 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That's what the Chamber does. 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AACCNJ presents Juneteenth Innovation Expo on June 10th at the Doubletree by Hilton in Cherry Hill, New Jersey, 8 a.m. until 6 o'clock p.m. You don't want to miss our premier Juneteenth Business Innovation Event. 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The AACCNJ presents our annual golf classic on Monday, July 20th at the Fiddler's Elbow Country Club, 7:30 a.m. until 4 o'clock p.m., Join the AACCNJ for an unforgettable day on the greens at our golf classic at Fiddler's Elbow Country Club. 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All right, let's get into it this evening. We have an exciting show. We have Mr. Jamil Worthy, who is the owner, and Joe Wise is his partner of Gig Factor. Welcome, gentlemen.
1: Thanks for having us.
2: Appreciate it. Good evening and welcome. Yeah, definitely.
0: All right. Thank you so much. I'm looking forward to an exciting engagement with you gentlemen on here this evening. I want to start with Jamil. Why don't you tell us where you're from, about your family and your background?
1: I'm originally from Philadelphia. Currently reside in Philadelphia. I went to Morgan State University. So I want to give a shout out to the HBCUs, of course.
0: Absolutely.
1: Down in Baltimore, Maryland. Went to Central High School in Philadelphia, which I think I'm proud to say. Central is a very diverse high school, so I had the advantage of growing up around everybody, so to speak.
0: Mm-hmm.
1: And my primary businesses and everything are based in Philadelphia. We do work as high as New York and as far south as Virginia.
0: Okay. So Morgan, what did you study at Morgan?
1: Political science.
0: Okay, me too.
1: Really?
0: But okay. Not at Morgan. I was at UConn, but still, no, okay. I am very familiar with Morgan because I actually lived there for a little while, and I still go back because I still have a home there. So
1: wonderful.
0: Exciting stuff. I love it there. Yes. Okay, Joe, you want to tell us a little bit about you, your family, where you're from, and your background?
2: Sure. I was born and raised in, they like to say the DMV, but I'm actually from Washington, D.C., I was born at Columbia Hospital for Women, which is now closed. My family originally lived in historic Georgetown,

0: before moving to the Accrington and Petworth portion of D.C. Both of my parents graduated from D.C. public schools, and I graduated from a D.C. public school as well, Calvin Coolidge Senior High School. My parents met a D.C., D.C. teachers, which was a college preparing, you know, individuals to be to get into the education field. Me personally, I always wanted to be my own boss. And I'm pretty much a first generation entrepreneur in my family. And my journey started in my mid-20s when I got my real estate license and became one of the youngest minorities to open a RE/MAX franchise in this region. From there, I moved into property rehabs, real estate construction, and ultimately just business ownership. And that background shaped how I see opportunity as far as small businesses, create jobs, stabilize communities, and build wealth. But many are one late payment or one missed opportunity away from real pressure. So that's why, you know, the work at Gig Factor connects so deeply with my own story.
1: Wonderful. Now, did you gentlemen meet in college?
2: Actually, no, we didn't. But I met him through a real close personal friend of mine that I did go to college with.
1: Okay.
2: That's from New Jersey originally, but lives in Maryland. Right. Okay. So he connected Joe and I, and the rest is history.
1: Okay. So the power of partnership. I love it. Jamil, I do want to know a little bit more though about you. You went to, you're from Philly and went out to Maryland for college. Do you come from a small family, big family?
2: Well, I would say my immediate family is small because my father's side of the family is from Cleveland.
1: Okay.
2: And my mother's side is from Virginia. So I'm actually first generation in Philadelphia. So okay. I have a large family, but it's just one side's Cleveland, one side's Virginia. So we're like this little satellite family right here in Philly.
1: Okay. Do you know how you guys ended up, like, how did your parents decide to pick Philly? What brought them to Philly?
2: Well, my father didn't want to get drafted into the Vietnam War.
1: Uh-huh.
2: So, you know, that was called draft dodging then.
1: Okay.
2: So in hindsight, you know what I mean? People look
1: that.
2: At it. Well, I tell the truth about everything. It is what
1: okay.
2: it is, right?
1: All
2: so
1: right.
2: That's how he came to, Philly. And my mother, my grandmother migrated up looking for work. She was a seamstress.
1: Okay.
2: Yeah, so Philadelphia has a big garment industry back then.
1: Yeah.
2: So she came north for work like many of our, you know, forefathers, et cetera. So that's how we wound up in Philly.
1: Got it. And do you have any children?
2: I do. We have six all together.
1: Okay. All in Philly?
2: No, they're spread out because they're grown.
1: Okay.
2: Right? So we have our oldest son, Jason, just gave us our first grandbaby in North Carolina. We're proud of that. We have older daughters, so we have four daughters and two sons.
1: Okay. When they say black don't crack, because I would have never given you grandpa. I would have never given you granddad.
2: I'm in my 50s now. Yeah, sure.
1: All right.
2: Yeah, it's a cycle of life. It's a beautiful thing, but they're all doing their own thing. One's in med school. We have two. We have one studying to be a nurse, another a vet. They're leaning more towards the sciences, which I'm happy about.
1: I love it. And born and raised in Philly, though, right?
2: In Maryland also.
1: In Maryland. Okay. Yeah. All right. Look at that. See, we could come from where we come from and still do amazing things.
2: Absolutely.
1: And that's what it's about. All right. Tell us about your experience and your path leading up to Gig Factor. We'll start with Joe on this one.
0: Well, my path to Gig Factor came through years of working in real estate rehab, construction, project management, and government contracting, and some environmental compliance things, and a little bit of business financing. I've seen firsthand how good businesses can have contracts, customers, and talent, but still struggle because cash doesn't arrive when the work is done. And that is a major issue with me. Even with like QuickBooks, if you look at some of the metrics on this, QuickBooks reported that 56% of small businesses were owed money from unpaid invoices with an average of more than, I believe, $17,000 outstanding per business. And construction subcontractors reported an average payment cycle of 57 days for complete work, and 77% said they covered material expenses out of pocket. That is the problem Gig Factor is built to help solve, helping small and mid-sized businesses manage the gap between doing the work and getting paid.
1: Okay, wonderful. That does give us some insight. And Jamil, are you a founder?
2: Yes.
1: Okay, so you can tell us a little bit that same question, right, how you got here. But for you, you obviously saw a problem and you were trying to solve that in

0: founding this thing. So tell us a little bit about those experiences for you. That
1: So my core business, I'm an operating engineer by trade.
0: Okay.
1: A proud operator, Union Local 542s in Philadelphia. So I'm a crane operator.
0: Okay.
1: In layman's terms. So I've been a crane operator going on 27 years. So 14 years ago, I started a company, Steadfast Entities. So we rent heavy equipment to contractors for excavation, demolition, et cetera. So with that, it put me in the construction realm doing commercial and industrial work. We service a lot of, you know, huge clientele, Children's Hospital, you know, the universities, Temple, University of Penn, et cetera, city, state, you know, the whole gamut. Mm-hmm. So what I realized was because we were servicing the larger platforms, we were just like a blade of grass in terms of the amount of service providers that they have and the amount of contracts that they're looking at. So as a small business, you know, we're usually bootstrapping, right? And when you start a small business, you know, we usually start businesses to make money after we serve our clients. But not often do small businesses start with money.
0: Right.
1: So they don't tell you that when you go into business, sometimes you need to be the bank, for lack of better words, you know, for a lot of your clientele. Right. So if you have a large, just to say it's a hospital, they may have 1,000 invoices. Right. So they don't cut checks every day.
0: Right.
1: You know, so their accounts payables and receivables office is not set up to serve a lot of clients. So, you know, I've kind of survived through that, having to wait a little while, wait on money. And unfortunately, it's part of servicing that type of clientele. So from those experiences, I've been pretty frugal. I was able to self-finance my company for the first 11 years because I didn't even have a credit line. And so I was in business for 11 years. And I have good credit, for the record. So I've said that.
0: Okay, black man.
1: Okay, so, and I've said that on like entrepreneur roundtables, you know, sitting around with different businesses, trying to figure out how we can help one another. And when I said what I just said, in terms of not having a credit line for 11 years, people would look at me like I had six heads.
0: Right.
1: And I would say, hey, you tell me.
0: Yeah, what do you think it is?
1: What do you think it is? Because in my experience, banks don't give you money when they think you need money.
0: Right.
1: You know? And people always told me, hey, go to a small CDFI or go to a credit union and everything like that. My experience is I've had a warmer reception from the larger banks. So when I finally got a credit line, it was with one of the largest banks in the world, which is counter to what we're told.
0: Right.
1: So from that, I felt like I knew that there were other people that had this issue. Right. So I got together with the third partner that's not here today, can be, it's not available today, but we had discussions about how we can help small businesses. So my perspective is that of the contractor, is that of the person that would need this business. I don't have a traditional finance background, but I'm more on the customer side of it.
0: Okay. No, that is very helpful. And I really do value that. And that was great information to help us lay us out on what you actually are doing and what the motivation behind it was of Gig Factor. So at this point, we are going to take a quick break. We will come back and we will get back into it with Mr. Jamil Worthy, the owner, and Joe Wise, partner at Gig Factor, all about Gig Factor coming up. Be right back.
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0: of Commerce of New Jersey. I am Tammy Holloway, your guest host and senior membership and program specialist at the AACCNJ. We are right in the middle of a great conversation with Jamil Worthy, owner, and Joe Wise, who is his partner of Gig Factor. We left off talking a little bit right into the sector of what you're doing at Gig Factor. What was the motivation behind creating this organization? So can you start off, Jamil, with telling us, tell our listeners a little bit about the work that's happening at Gig Factor today?
1: So what we do at Gig Factor is we basically take companies who have done everything else right. They provided their service. They've

0: can keep going, right? So hypothetically, you're at 60 days. You can wait 60, but you can't wait 90 days to get paid.
1: Right.
0: Most small businesses struggle with 60 to 90 days.
1: Okay. Right?
0: So that's where we come in. Very, very simple business. It's called factoring. We just basically take possession of that invoice, and we pay 80%, again, 80% of that amount, and we recover our fees when their client will then pay us.
1: Okay. And is it just for construction projects?
0: No, it's just, that just happens to be my background. Joe has been in government contracting for years. He specializes in our government contracting space.
1: Mm-hmm.
0: He's a master at compliance and everything. He's really, really sharp at that. Okay. It's not just construction. It's basically any type of business. We look more at the platform itself or who our client is servicing.
1: Right.
0: Right. So if it's a large platform that we know is not going out of business,
1: mm-hmm.
0: right, we look at the credit worthiness of their client.
1: Got it. Okay. So, Joe, why don't you, the same question, tell us a little bit about how that works from, how Geek Factor works from a government contracting and a compliance side, which is your lane.
2: Yeah. So dealing with agencies, different government agencies is different. If you're in government contracting, then we all know that every agency for some reason has their own process, right? So with the payout process, even do, 30 to 60 and 90 days, what Gig Factor does is what Jamel just explained. What we'll do is we'll get in first position with that payout. We will establish lockbox or whatever terms that we decide to structure with that business, whatever makes life easier in order for us to make those factoring payouts, more smoother, whether it be we have access to their payout systems because there's multiple payout systems with the federal government that we all utilize to make sure that payment is imminent at that point in time. So just as Jamel explained, if you have a $150,000 invoice that's been approved through the CR and it's been sent to the CO, the contracting officer, and payment is imminent, and we make that communication very clear via email and over the phone, and we know their payment's imminent, we'll lend you up to 90% of that invoice, okay? And that after that 90%, when we are repaid or paid out by the government, then we release the 10% minus our fees.
1: Okay. Now, that's good, too. I just want to go off a little bit, though, on that. Now, from the government side of it, how is that working? Meaning, Are these just like infrastructure type projects, services directly to where it could be, where someone's receiving, congressional appropriations, things like that? Is that what you're paying out invoices for?
0: Yeah.
2: Go ahead, Joe.
0: I'm sorry, Joe.
2: Yeah. So it's as long as we can establish first position on that invoice, it doesn't matter what platform they're coming off of.
1: Mm-hmm.
2: As long as that invoice is an approved invoice, we can help you out.
1: Wonderful. Okay. And so now I need to talk a little bit more about the partnership then, Jamil. And so you obviously saw a need for this to expand in terms of Gig Factor with having that government and compliance piece in there. Because we can talk a little bit about compliance as well and how that ties into invoicing. But we'll go back to Joe for that. But you were doing this on the construction side and then found that there was a need for it in government contracting as well. Is that how you?
0: Yes, because I started out doing basically commercial projects.
1: Mm-hmm.
0: But then our clients pulled us into city and state projects, which I had to learn the process through our clients, through supplying equipment to our clients.
1: Mm-hmm.
0: And one thing the government is notorious for is paying slow.
1: Right.
0: Right. So,
1: right.
0: I felt that downstream. And I always work from the customer backwards, right? So me personally, I was in sales before I was in construction. And I knew I could never really sell anything that I wouldn't buy. So I always looked at a transaction from both sides. So, Gig Factor for me is about creating something that I could have used on the way up and or would use.
1: Mm-hmm.
0: So for me, my part of the business is interfacing with clients, talking to them, figuring out where their pain points are. And then bringing the deal, to our partners, Eric and Joe as well, where they kind of pre-qualify everything. But I think for me, it's being the client. I never really step out of that mind frame.
1: Right.
0: Right.
1: Okay.

0: Right now, Jamil, this is another one for you. What do traditional lenders still misunderstand about underrepresented or underestimated entrepreneurs?
1: I love that question, honestly, because big companies were all little companies at one point. And I don't think the big lenders really understand that big shots are little shots that kept shooting.
0: Mm-hmm.
1: Right. So I'm a big proponent of meeting companies where they are. Right. So if you're a small company or a small business, you're considered small for a reason. So there's a thing, you know, called concentration risk that traditional banks and lenders, you know, pay attention to. So every business is different. Right. But in the perfect world, you would have 20, 30, 40 clients. Right. So if you lose two or three clients, it's mm-hmm. not going to hurt you that much. Mm-hmm. But how many businesses start off with 40 clients?
0: Right.
1: So is that a metric you're really going to look at a small business?
0: Yeah.
1: You know, do they have 40 business? You know, how much cash do they have in the bank? What is their cash reserve?
0: Okay.
1: And so it falls into this thing where they're so risk averse that if they think you need money, they don't want to loan you money. Mm. Right. And yeah. So I see that, you know, a lot of banks advertise small business lending. But I'm of the opinion that small business lending is personal lending because you can give them your business financials, but they're really looking at you.
0: Right.
1: Right.
0: So, yeah, that I think goes back to credit because that's now you talking. This is going to go to expand to personal finances as well when you talk about that, because the credit market, I think, plays a huge role in that. We see that when we go to buy a car, right? Like,
1: sure.
0: People with lower credit ratings, they tend to say you're going to have to pay a higher rate, which kind of makes no sense to anyone, but it does translate on that line. If you're doing well, we'll make this easy for you. But if you're not doing well, this is going to be a little bit harder for you to get into this. Okay. And you guys are solving that problem. That's phenomenal. All right, Joe, I have one for you. Just talk a little bit about how you help at Gig Factor in terms of evaluating risk and structuring deals.
2: So as far as risk and structuring the deals, we don't look necessarily at our client more so than we look at our client's client. So if the client is USDA, we'll evaluate that. USDA, we'll look at their background a little bit to see if there's any outstanding debt that's there, any claims that they have against them about non-payment. We'll also look at our client just to see character. I mean, we like to get, you know, we like to go and meet our clients just to see character, see their office space, their whole operations, just to see what they got going on, what their needs are, because we're not just there for them financially. We're there to help them as well in other areas of the business to, you know, to create some form of stability. So, you know, if that means that, hey, look here, I'm having challenges with a USDA contract. I can help out with that. What are your challenges? What do you need help with? Is there something there? We just definitely want to know whether or not our clients can complete the project as well that we're financing. And we would love to start, you know, from the beginning of the inception of the project, just kind of take us along, because, you know, traditional financing, hey, look here, they're not going to come and meet you at your office. They're not going to have face-to-faces with you to, you know, to get more personal with you, to understand exactly what your needs are and see it from a realistic standpoint, because that's what we bring into the table, just the lifetime experience that we've had throughout our experience of being, you know, in the government and the private sector as well. So we, again, when Jamel said that we want to meet you where you are, we definitely want to meet you where you are, but we want to make you grow, right? We want to help you expand, right, to scale. And we want to make sure that you do it in a healthy way.
0: Okay, I love that. And I guess we can expand upon that a little bit, just in how you're measuring your impact. That's something that you both can take a shot at. Jamel, for you, how are you measuring impact? And I guess that would tie right into what Joe was saying about helping businesses. But go ahead.
1: We measure impact, I think, on a daily basis. I mean, we haven't narrowed it down to a metric. I mean, it would be easy to say we have, you know, X amount of $1 million factored, right? But that's the easy part. But it's daily. It's how we're enabling small businesses to grow, to become intermediate or large size businesses,
0: mm-hmm.
1: right? How do we allow them to grow? As Joe alluded to, you know, because of our experiences, we do have other values to add to a business. We just don't advertise that.
0: Mm-hmm.
1: We don't want to be like, you know, Amazon, everything store, so to speak. So factoring is our core, but we do have some business development.

0: development tools that we bring to the table. So it's just satisfying our client even beyond the financial piece.
1: Right. Are you guys investors or venture capital?
0: That's part of it. No, we invest. Yeah, yeah. We invest our own capital. I'm glad you said that.
1: Okay.
0: We're not a company that borrows money from banks at a certain percentage and then puts it out and put our juice on the top of it. That's not who we are. It's been a few years that we took to raise the capital amongst each other and put something aside. So, you know, we are our own capital. We don't answer to anyone.
1: I love that.
2: We do our own underwriting. We'll sit and do our own underwriting. We make a decision based off of, you know, like I said before, character based, what you got going on with your business, your day-to-day operations, what you got going on with that. I know you have the capability of completing this particular scope of work.
1: Okay.
2: We want to know these things because that's helpful.
0: And we're competitive with our rates because of that.
1: Absolutely.
0: Right? So we're not borrowing money from anyone and then putting our percentage. So that enables us to be more competitive than pretty much anybody.
1: Okay. This always goes, I have a lot more I wish we had time to get into, but before we run out, I want to make sure that people understand how to reach you if they are a potential client or either they want to reach out for something else that may be about the business. How should people engage with Gig Factor?
0: 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We have a number on there, kid@gigfactor.com, the email, as well as the phone number for some of us to be reached. They can also reach us through the chamber, African American Chamber, of course.
1: Okay. And then you said that the website, is it www.gig? gig-factor.com.
0: Yes.
1: Okay. So for reaching the Gig Factor. And then we also, on the website, they are members of the African American Chamber of Commerce of New Jersey. 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And, you know, like I said, this time always goes by so quickly. I have a lot more I wish we could talk about with Gig Factor. 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I am your guest host, Tammy Holloway, and we are signing off this evening. Hope you had a wonderful show with us.
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7: NBC News Radio, I'm Jim Roop. Polls in Texas closing soon as the political world keeps an eye on that state. Voters casting ballots in the Republican primary runoff for the U.S. Senate between incumbent John Cornyn and State Attorney General Ken Paxton. It was just last week that President Trump announced his endorsement of Paxton. Meantime, President Trump had his 6-month physical today, and as NBC's Monica Alba reports, the president says everything checked out, quote unquote, perfectly.
8: Now, typically, the White House will put out some kind of a memorandum or some kind of a one-pager on how the actual tests went that will come from his own personal physician, who will share what kind of medications the president is on, what kind of tests he went under today, and what kind of things were potentially found or not found. We haven't seen that yet.
7: Last year, doctors diagnosed Trump with chronic venous insufficiency, a common condition causing mild swelling in his lower legs. The South and parts of Texas are under the threat of flash flooding this week. It comes after the region was hit with heavy rain over the Memorial Day weekend. Flash flooding had been reported in North Carolina earlier today. One person was killed due to floods in Mississippi. Vice President J.D. Vance says everyone should care about fraud involving government funds. During a roundtable event at the White House, he updated efforts to combat rampant fraud, saying this should not be a partisan issue.
9: Everybody should care about rooting out fraud. Everybody should care about saving the American taxpayers' money. And importantly, everybody should care about actually protecting the programs that only work and are only properly funded if the money funding those programs isn't being stolen by fraudsters.
7: He says investigators have uncovered schemes to siphon $20 billion

0: $1 billion in taxpayer funds. Jazz saxophonist Sonny Rollins has died. He died yesterday at his home in Woodstock, New York, a cause of death not given. Rollins released 60 albums over the course of his career. He was 95. Jim Roop, NBC News Radio.
1: The Grateful Dead marking the 60th anniversary of their Independence Ball performance with a live album. Fillmore Auditorium, San Francisco, California will be released as a vinyl edition.
2: The concert was recorded July the 3rd, 1966, and features performances of Cold Rain and Snow, You Don't Have to Ask, and Cardboard Cowboy. It also arrives on two CDs July the 3rd. I'm Mark Mayfield.
1: Jazz saxophonist Sonny Rollins is dead at the age of 95.
3: A representative for Rollins reportedly said he died on Monday at his home in Woodstock, New York. A cause of death was not given. Rollins released 60 albums over the course of his career. He was honored by former President Obama twice, being awarded the National Medal of Arts and being named a Kennedy Center honoree in 2011. I'm Michael Kastner.
1: Jack Osborne responding to criticism over an artificial intelligence avatar of his late father, Ozzy Osborne. Jack and his mother, Sharon, recently announcing a partnership with digital human tech company Hyperreal to create the avatar. According to the company, the life-size avatar will have the ability to have conversations with fans and move, speak, and respond as Ozzy would. During a YouTube live stream, Jack said that what they're doing is going to be so tasteful, adding it's really complex what we're doing. Ozzy Osbourne passed away last year. He was 76 years old. That's entertainment. I'm Jennifer Polsoni.
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0: goes from a name of shame to the Hall of Fame. 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
1: Welcome to Love Worth Finding, featuring the dynamic messages and insightful lessons of pastor, teacher, and author Adrian Rogers. You know, many of us in today's culture think self-sufficiency is a virtue, but when you look at it, truthfully, it's a vice, one that God will work out of us until we learn to depend on Him. Jacob's story in Genesis 32 shows that God loves us too much to leave us self-sufficient. In part one of today's message, we began studying three principles Jacob experienced when he learned to lean on God. If you have your Bible, turn now to Hebrews chapter 11, look at verse 21, as Adrian Rogers shares part two of Learning to Lean.
0: Look at our scripture here, Hebrews chapter 11 and verse 21. By faith, Jacob, when he was a dying, blessed both the sons of Joseph and worshiped, leaning upon the top of his staff. Now, Jacob had deceived his father and gotten the birthright that God already wanted to give him, but he couldn't trust God for what God had promised. And he had tricked his brother Esau into giving him the birthright when it was already Jacob's, and he didn't need to trick Esau, but he got Esau to trade what Esau thought was the birthright for a bowl of pottage, stew or chili, whatever you want to call it. But now Jacob has had to flee because Esau has blood in his eye. Esau, Jacob's twin brother, who's actually born first, wants to kill Jacob. And Jacob, he is running, he is fleeing from his brother Esau. And now he's got to get right with Esau, because he cannot really be right with God until he's right with Esau. And furthermore, he hears that Esau is coming to meet him. And so that's the situation that we have it right now. And God is going to use all of this situation to cause Jacob to grow and to cease to depend upon himself. Now you say, Pastor, what does that have to do with me? Friend, it has so much to do with you, it is incredible. So I beg you not to tune me out. I want you to listen as to how you can learn to cease from your self-sufficiency and depend upon God, for the three things that happened to Jacob so long ago are going to have their correspondence in your life today. And in my life, the principle number one is this: God will protect you, but He will not pamper you. Now, Genesis 32, beginning in verse 1, and Jacob went on his way, and the angels of God met him. And when Jacob saw them, he said, "This is God's host," that is God's army. And he called the name of that place Mahanaim, which means two hosts, two hosts. Jacob is fleeing, and suddenly he sees some angels. He realizes that for these 20 years out there in the wilderness and various places, he has had an angel escort. The angels of God had been encamping round about him to protect him. And so here's a man really out of fellowship with God, and yet God is protecting him and God is guarding him. And finally, God lets him see these angels. And he says, "Look at there. Why, they're two hosts. They're the host of people that are with me. And then there's the heavenly host encamping all about me. We all have angels watching over us." But yet, even though God was protecting him, God did not pamper him. God let him go through great need and want and difficulty. Now, Jacob is learning that Esau is coming. Esau is coming with 400 armed men, and Jacob is out there in the wilderness. And now listen, Jacob's mind begins to work. Jacob begins to plan. He begins to scheme. You can see his self-sufficiency. Now,

Now in Genesis chapter 32, beginning verse 3, and Jacob sent messengers before him to Esau his brother into the land of Seir, the country of Edom, and he commanded them, saying, thus shall ye speak unto my lord Esau. Can you imagine him calling Esau his lord? My lord Esau, thy servant Jacob saith thus, I have sojourned with Laban and have stayed there until now, and I have oxen and asses and flocks and men servants and women servants, and I have sent to tell my lord that I may find grace in thy sight. Can you hear his flattering tongue? Can you imagine him calling this brother that he had scorned and cheated and connived against, my lord? Would you please show me some grace? No wonder he says that. He's coming with 400 armed men. And then I want you to notice what else he does. Watch his mind now as it begins to work. Watch his self-sufficiency. He begins to flatter Esau. Secondly, he begins to divide his flocks and herds and his people. Now what he does, in shorthand, he takes 580 valuable animals and he divides them up into lots of five. And he says, now watch this. Go out there, and when Esau comes with these 400 men, now remember, he's got some over here, he's got some over here, he's been using flattery, he's been saying, my lord Esau, show me grace, da-da-da-da. And now he starts sending these gifts. I mean, he's smart. He knows how to rig things. He knows how to make things happen. What he's trying to do now is to appease his brother because he is in hot water. Now, what he is saying is this, Lord, I trust you, but. Have you ever done that? Lord, I trust you, but, Lord, I don't trust you completely. And now, Lord, you help me out. But, Father, you know, I've got to rig this thing. So Genesis 32, verse 20, and ye say, moreover, behold, thy servant Jacob is behind us, for he saith, I will appease him with the present that goeth before me, and afterward I will see his face. Peradventure he will accept me. Appeasement, strategy, flattery, all of these things, his mind is working. Now God lets him stew in his own juice. The angels are there. Did you get the first point? God wants you to grow. God wants to deliver you from self-sufficiency, so here it is. God will protect you, but he will not pamper you. He will not. Now, God loves you too much to let you go, but he will not pamper you. Now, here's the second thing I want you to learn. If you're going to learn to lean on the Lord, God will hurt you, but he will not harm you. You say, God will hurt me? You better believe he'll hurt you. God will hurt you, but he will not harm you. Now, in this passage of Scripture, he's done all of this stuff. Everybody's here and there, and finally, old Jake is alone. Now, when he's alone, he has a confrontation with God himself. Look again in verse 24, and Jacob was left alone, and there wrestled a man with him until the breaking of the day. He's done all of his figuring. Now he's by himself, he's alone in the dark, and someone pounces him. Somebody jumps on him. And he finds himself in a wrestling match. A man out there jumps him. Who was this? It was the pre-incarnate Christ. Jesus Christ came to wrestle with Jacob. This was before Jesus was born of a virgin, what we call a theophany, a pre-incarnate appearance of our Lord. God wants to deliver Jacob from his self-sufficiency, and so the Lord gets him in a wrestling match. And they wrestle. All night long he's wrestling. And finally, it's as if the Lord says, I hate to do this to you, Jake, but he reaches under the hollow of his thigh and shrivels it up. And Jacob can't wrestle anymore. Have you ever watched wrestlers? Do you know what muscle is most important to a wrestler? His thighs, his legs. That's where his strength is. If you take away his leg, he can't begin to wrestle. And so the angel of the Lord reaches under here and cripples it. And now, how's he going to wrestle anymore?

0: And the angel says, let me go.
1: Jacob says, I'm not letting you go.
0: Not until you bless me.
1: I'll not let you go. Now, if this was the Lord, why did the Lord say, let me go? Because the Lord didn't want him to let go? You say, that doesn't make sense. Oh, yes, it does. You study the Bible, and you'll find out that many times God will act as if he wants to get away from us when he wants us to pursue him with all of our heart. Do you remember on the road to Emmaus when two disciples were going there after the resurrection and Jesus appeared in his resurrection body and he's walking with them and their hearts are burning within them. And the Bible says that Jesus made as if he would go further and they said, oh no, no, don't spend the night with us here. And he did. Do you remember the Syrophoenician woman who had a demon-possessed daughter? And she came to Jesus and she said, Jesus, if you can do something, heal my daughter. Jesus said to this Gentile Syrophoenician, I'm not going to take the children's bread and give it to dogs. Can you imagine Jesus saying something like that? She says, Lord, even the dogs get the crumbs that fall from under the table. He says, woman, great is your faith. And he did exactly what she asked him to do. But he acted like he wanted to get away from her, that he's not going to do this thing for her. If you read in the Bible, you'll find out that all through the Bible, God sometimes acts like he wants you to let him alone, but he wants you to pursue him with all of your heart. And so the angel says, let me go. The day is breaking. Jacob says, now listen, folks, he's come to the end of himself. I mean, he's even lost his secret weapon. What was his secret weapon? Well, if my flattery doesn't help old Esau, I have divided my people up, and if he kills all my people on either side, and I've sent him these gifts, and they don't soften him up, and if he finally comes, at least I can run. I can pick him up and put him down. I can't even run now. I don't have any hope except you. Oh God, and I will not let you go. God has brought this man to the place where he realizes that his only hope is God. Not his scheming, but his surrendering. Not his bargaining, but his begging. God hurt him, but God didn't harm him. Do you like that idea? Maybe you don't like that idea. Say, I don't like the idea of God hurting me. God loves you too much to leave you self-sufficient. God will protect you, but he will not pamper you. God will hurt you, but he will not harm you. My dad hurt me. Your dad ever hurt you? My dad knew how to apply the Board of Education to the seat of knowledge. But he didn't harm me. I had a doctor one time. That man took a knife and cut me. Can you imagine that? I mean, he sliced me. He hurt me, but he didn't harm me. He helped me because I had a rock collection down there called a gallstone. What I'm trying to say is this, that God will protect you. He never takes his eye off of you, but he will not pamper you. He's not going to coddle you. And God will hurt you. Whom the Lord loves, he chastens. But God will not harm you. You can trust him, friend. No chastening for the present seemeth to be joyous but grievous. But afterward it yieldeth the peaceable fruit of righteousness to them that exercise thereby. Now here's the third and final thing I want you to see. God will break you. But he desires to bless you. What was this wrestling match all about? Well, look now in verse 27. And he said unto him, that is, the angel says to Jacob, what is thy name? And he said, Jacob. Now, the word Jacob itself means supplanter, conniver. The very name means, in modern English, con artist. Sometimes I preach this and I've heard people say, oh, Pastor, you ought not to say that. Our son's name is Jacob. We have a lot of boys in this church whose name is Jacob. The name Jacob.

has been transformed. If your name is Jacob now, it's an honorable name, because we're going to see what God has done. And he said unto him, what is thy name? And he said, Jacob. And he said, thy name shall be called no more Jacob, but Israel. For as a prince thou hast power with God and with men, and hast prevailed. The word Israel means prince. And so he says, you used to be named con artist, but now your name is prince, because you have power with God and with men, because you prevailed. And Jacob asked him, tell me, I pray thee, thy name. And he said, wherefore is it that thou dost ask after my name? And he blessed him there. That is, you ought to know who I am. And he blessed him there. And Jacob called the name of the place Peniel, for I have seen God face to face. Now you know who it was that was wrestling with Jacob. For I've seen God face to face, and my life is preserved. And as he passed over Peniel, the sun rose upon him, and he halted upon his thigh. Now he's had this encounter with God. Now it's the sunrise. But now he still has this limp. He's halting upon his thigh. What is it? God has broken him because he wants to bless him. Now no longer is he Jacob. Now he is Israel. Now he is a prince. Now the Lord asked him, what is your name? Do you think God didn't know what his name was? No, God wanted him to admit it. What is your name? Con artist, conniver, schemer. Well, Jacob, I'm glad to hear you admit it. Did you know that God's going to ask you the same thing today? God is going to say to you, what is your name? And you're going to have to say, my name is lazy, or my name is lustful, or my name is doubter, or my name is liar, or my name is selfishness, whatever it is. You see, get the whole point now. Here's the point. Jacob is crippled that he might be crowned. He is broken that he might be blessed. And so now he goes from a name of shame to the Hall of Fame. The rest of his life, he has to walk with a staff. The rest of his life, he is leaning upon a staff. And when he comes to die, go back to our scripture now, over there in Hebrews chapter 11, verse 21, and he worshiped leaning upon his staff. Learning to lean, learning to lean, learning to trust in Jesus. You see, he was broken that he might be blessed. God desires to break you that he might bless you. Did you know that God likes broken things? Men throw broken things away, but God never really ever uses anything until he first breaks it. Now, you say, Pastor Rogers, I don't want to be broken. Well, there's a sense in which you don't have to be if you'll break yourself. The Bible says if we will judge ourselves, we would not be judged. That is, if we will come to our Lord in absolute humility and brokenness and cease our self-sufficiency and cease our conniving and our planning and stop trying and start trusting and stand on the Word of God, then God can move in and God can use us in a way that he never could before. Now go back to our text, Hebrews 11 and verse 24. Now see if it doesn't make a lot more sense to you. By faith, Jacob, when he was a-dying, blessed both the sons of Joseph and worshiped, leaning upon his staff. Now, Jacob was 147 years old when he died. He was weak and he was weary, but he spent his last moments worshiping the Lord. What a way to go. An old hermit, wanting to get right with God, thought maybe he could
Get right.

0: with God if he would be a hermit. Go off and live in a cave. And so somebody came to see the old hermit and said to him, "Are you still wrestling with the devil?" He said, "Not any longer." He said, "Now I'm wrestling with God." The man said, "You are. You don't hope to win, do you?" He said, "No, I hope to lose. I hope to lose." That's what I hope for all of us, that we will bow before him and say, "I will not let you go unless you bless me." Listen to me. For some of you, I've been preaching long enough to know this. This message went right past you. You have no interest, none whatsoever. Because you've been taught all of your life to be sufficient, self-sufficient. God loves you too much to let you stay that way. I mean, if you really know God. Now, if you don't know God, this won't apply to you. But Jacob loved God, and he had to be delivered from his self-sufficiency. Learning to lean, learning to lean, learning to lean on Jesus. And old Jacob died leaning upon his staff, leaning on the Lord. Friend, if you're not absolutely certain that you're saved, let's get it settled. Let me tell you that you're a sinner by birth, by nature, by choice. Your sin deserves judgment and will receive judgment and eternal hell if you do not get saved. There's only one way to be saved, and that is through faith in the Lord Jesus Christ, who paid your sin debt with his blood on the cross. Shed his blood as an atonement for your sin. That does not become real to you until you repent of sin and turn to him by faith. And you can do that right now. And I want to guide you in this prayer. Would you pray this prayer? "Dear God, right this moment I open my heart. I receive you as my Lord and Savior. Save me, Lord Jesus. I don't ask for a feeling. I don't look for a sign. I stand on your word. I trust you to save me. And Lord Jesus, I will glorify you by making it public. I will not be ashamed of you. Give me the strength now to make it public. In your name I pray. Amen."
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3: NBC News Radio, I'm Jim Roop. Soon the polls will close in Texas as the political world keeps a close eye on that state. Voters casting ballots in the Republican primary runoff for U.S. Senate between incumbent Senator John Cornyn and State Attorney General Ken Paxton, who President Trump recently endorsed.

0: Federal judges are blocking a Republican-drawn Alabama congressional map. Three-judge panel maintained the 2023 map likely discriminates against black voters. The judges said the recent Supreme Court decision that narrowed the Voting Rights Act doesn't impact the finding. And President Trump has had his six-month physical. He says everything checked out, quote-unquote, perfectly. He did not provide any other details about the physical, but thanked the Walter Reed doctors and staff last year. Doctors diagnosed President Trump with chronic venous insufficiency, a common condition causing mild swelling in his lower legs. Jim Roop, NBC News Radio.
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3: To fully engage with Esther's story, we need to be familiar with the three characters who play a major role. First is Mordecai, Esther's adoptive father. Second is Haman, a powerful leader in the king's company who had generational hatred for the Jews. And the third, King Ahasuerus of Persia. When the king discovered Mordecai had once saved his life but was never rewarded, the stage was set. Today on Insight for Living, Chuck Swindoll describes the twists and turns in this epic plot. We're in Esther chapter 6 with a message titled, What Goes Around, Comes Around.
4: As soon as the king heard nothing had been done for Mordecai, his wheels started turning. He began to imagine what might be done, and then he had to figure out who would help him carry it out. And so in verse 4, he asks the logical question, who is in the court? Now, Haman had just entered the outer court of the king's palace. Watch this. In order to speak to the king about hanging Mordecai on the gallows, which he had prepared for him. Is this a great moment or what? Verse 5. King's servant said, behold, Haman is standing in the court. And the king said, let him come in. Verse 6. So Haman came in and the king said to him, what is to be done for the man whom the king desires to honor? And Haman said to himself, whom would the king desire to honor more than me? Of course. Let's begin with the king's robe, which the king has worn, and choose the horse on which the king has ridden, and the crown on whose head the royal crown has been placed, and let them array the man whom the king desires to honor, and lead him on horseback through the city square and proclaim before him that it shall be done to the man whom the king desires to honor. Verse 10, one of my all-time favorite verses. Take quickly the robes, the crown, the horse, and all you have said, and do that for Mordecai the Jew. Oh, no. Oh, man. Oh. This has got to be a mistake. Who? Mordecai the Jew, who is sitting at the king's gate. Do not fall short in anything of all that you have said. Now, I want to get the finest in the kingdom to make the announcement. So, Haman, you be the one who leads the horse through the city and make the announcement how great this man is that sits on this horse. This is an in-your-face kind of announcement. Some of you look at me rather piously. How could you think such a thing? Oh, it's easy. Just like you could do it. I mean, this is my chance to get back. No, all of a sudden, I can't. I've got to go through, and to make it worse, I thought of it. I thought of this idea. So Haman took the robe and the horse and arrayed Mordecai and led him on horseback through the city square and proclaimed before him, thus it shall be done to the man whom the king desires to honor. One wise commentator said the words Haman had to proclaim must have been as gravel in his mouth. We have a saying in our day. It's called, what goes around comes around. It has come around for Mordecai. Sitting on that horse in regal attire is the most surprised man in the kingdom. That's the beauty of the story. Not a proud man, not a man whispering, say it a little louder. Eat your heart out, Haman. Not a word. You read nothing. Listen to me. Nothing of vengeance in Mordecai's life. You know what I appreciate most? The silence of Mordecai. How rare are the people who can be promoted to a place of significant stature and not live for their own clippings, and not crave the lights, not demand to be in the center stage, to be treated with kid gloves. You know a beautiful scene? It's a small phrase you would probably in your reading overlook. Verse 12. Then Mordecai returned to the king's gate. Isn't that great? Rather than Mordecai decided it was time for a promotion. Know why it's significant? Because that's where he's been all the time. And his role has not gone to his head. I thought I was the first to discover that. And then I found in an old book published in 1880 from a man named Alexander Raleigh, this insightful paragraph, better than I could have ever thought, and I quote, a proud, ambitious man would have said to himself, no more of the king's gates for me. I shall direct my steps now to the king's palace and hold myself ready for honor, which surely must now be at hand. Mordecai seems to have said with himself, if these things are designed for me in God's good providence, they will find me. But they must seek me. I will not seek them. Those who confer them know my address, Mordecai, at the king's gate. That will still find me. Let the crowd wander and disperse. I've had enough of their incense. Let Haman go whither he will. He is in the hands of the Lord. Let my friends at home wait. They will all hear all in time. I can wait best at the old place, and in the accustomed way, I'll be at the king's gate. Have you been promoted in recent days? Has God's providence smiled on you so that you are now being quoted in places where you were once not even known? Have you come to the place of nobility in the eyes of the people? The real question is, are you still comfortable at the king's gate? Or must you now live in the palace where you are protected from the real world? Must you now be treated with special care and be given a special touch and not bothered with everyday problems? Mordecai said, just drop me off at the king's gate. Let me give you a little piece of advice. No matter what happens to you, the best place on earth is the king's gate. One more principle comes from this story in this chapter, and that is when nothing seems just, it is. If you're like me, you have been waiting for a long time for the other shoe to fall. You have been wanting somehow, not for Mordecai to take vengeance, that's not his right, but you have been wanting Haman to get what he deserves. There's something in all of us that wants justice. That's why we will go to the trouble of finding an attorney and, if necessary, going to law in this case.

Because we have to bring about a sense of justice when we have been wronged. And this man, Haman, has strutted his stuff long enough. When all seems lost, when nothing seems just, it is. Listen to 12. Mordecai returned to the king's gate, but Haman hurried home, mourning with his head covered. Remember the last time he was there? He was going through the litany of how great he is. Now he slides under the door as he gets there that afternoon, and he recounts to Zeresh, his wife, and his friends everything that had happened to him. The Haman types are the type that always blame other people for their misfortune. Have you noticed that? It's never, God has taught me a valuable lesson, or I have been humbled through this, and in the loss I have gained, or God has crushed my spirit and I have learned to rely on Him. It is invariably, if it hadn't been for him, if she hadn't said, if that person hadn't done, if the company hadn't, and on and on and on. Haman's like that. He rehearses all that has happened to him, not all that he brought on himself. Then his wise men and Zeresh, his wife, said to him, "Hold on. If Mordecai, before whom you have begun to fall, is of Jewish origin, you will not overcome him. Your days are numbered. You will surely fall before him." You know what? You've got to admire their theology. They are right on target. That couldn't have been sourced better if I had read for you Genesis 12, 2 and 3. "I will make you, the Jews, a great nation. I will bless you. I will bless those who bless you, and the one who curses you, I will curse." The marginal reference states, "I will bind under a curse." Genesis 12, 2 and 3, the Abrahamic covenant, "My people will be protected. You curse them, you will pay a terrible price." Thank God America has not forgotten that. It's wise to remain allies to the Jews. When nothing seems just, it is. And they say to him, "Don't get your hopes up for many more mornings. It looks like you're about done for." Not while I was graduating from seminary, but a couple of years before my class made it, I was sitting in the audience listening to the long-standing president of Dallas Seminary at the time, Dr. John Walvoord. I forget much of what he said, but I will never forget a statement he made as he was challenging the graduates to a life of purity, holiness, humility, godliness. I remember his warning all of those graduates in cap and gown that day to be careful with how they handled the glory of God and God's use of their lives in the days ahead. He made a statement, not original to him, but at the time, I had never read it anywhere else before. He said, "Remember, God's wheels grind slowly, but they grind exceedingly fine." Never forget that. Here in the case of Haman, God's wheels grind exceedingly fine. Never once in all of his peacocks strutting about the kingdom had God overlooked Haman. Never once. In none of his plan for the murder of the Jews, to say nothing of the murder of Mordecai, that day had God missed the statements, the feelings of the hearts, the motives behind the decisions. His wheels grind slowly, but exceedingly fine. I don't care how important you may think you are, or how valuable you feel you are to the company, or the community, or the home, or the church, its wheels grind exceedingly fine. Be very, very careful about walking in pride. It will come back to curse you. Having heard these words, in fact, while they were still
talking

with him, a knock came at the door. And before he could even get his thoughts together, according to the verse, the king's eunuch had arrived and hastily brought Haman to the banquet which Esther had prepared. I mean, he didn't even have time to compute what was said before he was swept out of the house and moved right on to the palace of the king for this ominous banquet that would spell his doom. Will you allow a preacher a little imagination for a moment? I can't help but wonder if on the way to the king's palace, Haman didn't glance at the gallows and truly think, could it be that the one I planned to put there will never go and I will be hung there in its place? It's the kind of thought that Judas thought of too late. There's an old English couplet that says, "Still as of old, man by himself is priced. For 30 pieces, Judas sold himself, not Christ." There he stood, in a moment of hesitation before going into the banquet. What goes around comes around. We've seen the principle, things are not as they seem, carried out in four different manners, haven't we? When all seems lost, it isn't. When no one seems to notice, they do. When everything seems great, it isn't. And when nothing seems just, it is. Which is another way of saying, when God seems absent, he's present. Even when you think you have lost it all, in the losing of all, God uses it as an opportunity to bring you to your knees. That's the strange way he works, you know. I saw in a Billy Graham Decision magazine a story that was entitled Disaster. Maybe you remember reading it. It was a story of a man who was shipwrecked and thrown on an island with nothing but a few things he was able to salvage from the ship. And he hurriedly built a little hut in which he would be protected from the elements and where he could keep the few last possessions he had salvaged from the wreck. And he lived through the hot sun and the cold nights and the stormy days and nights on the island. And returning one evening, after a search for food, and he had every day watched for a passing ship and saw nothing. When he came back that evening, he was terrified to find that the little hut he had built was consumed in flames. And he stood there without any ability to stop the fire and in the crushing disaster of realizing that the last bit he had was now gone. Yet by divine mercy, his affliction was going to work toward mighty advantage. He went to sleep that night near the ashes, listening to the surf as it pounded on the sand. Awoke early the next morning, and to his surprise, as he sat up, he saw a ship. And before he could awaken himself fully, he heard the footsteps of a crew of men next to him. And one of them said, "We saw your smoke signal and we came to rescue you." Everything the maroon man owned had to be destroyed before he could be rescued. Where are you in this story? I speak mainly to the Hamans who have been kind enough to listen very carefully. You've been engaged in building your kingdom and erecting your fortune, establishing your name, making it prominent so that other people would ooh and ah. You've got your fortune in hand. You can see it in your sights. You've walked over and through people to get there. Listen to this piece. "I had walked life's way with an easy tread. I had traveled where pleasures and comfort led, until one day in a quiet place I met the master face to face. With station and rank and wealth for my goal, much thought for my body but none for my soul, I had entered to win this life's mad race when

0: I met the master face to face. I built my towers and reared them high till they had pierced the blue of the sky. I'd sworn to rule with an iron mace when I met my master face to face. I met him and knew him and blushed to see that his eyes full of sorrow were fixed upon me. I faltered and fell at his feet that day while my castles melted and vanished away. Melted and vanished, and in their place nothing else could I see but the master's face. My thoughts are now for the souls of men. I have lost my life to find it again. Since that day in a quiet place when I met the master face to face. I'd like you to bow your heads for a few moments. I'd like to address you who feel that God has been absent or on hold, distant in some way. I would like to reassure you of this. He has been present all the time. Furthermore, he knows your heart. He knows the true condition of your soul. He knows the impurities of your motive. He knows the depravity of your sin. But he has come to your rescue today. The good news is that he has come to you. He's heard your signal, and he will not turn you away. You're surrounded this day in all corners of this world with people who have given their hearts to Jesus Christ. Maybe they've not announced it to you, but I can assure you, in churches that preach his truth, they're there in great numbers. They understand the battle you're going through. I today invite you to make a decision they have made, and that is to give your life to Jesus Christ. Don't wait. Father, we come just as we are today. We come as Haman's and Mordecai's. We come in our need. We come in the dread of our own foolish decisions. We come in the misery of a memory, and yet we come. Thank you for truth that emerges from an ancient book, whose scrolls are hardly known by the public at large. Thank you for speaking to us through the lives and lips of men and women that we can identify with, who lived in a culture we'll never know, at a time where we could never be. Thank you for the glory of heaven that awaits all who know Jesus Christ, for the pleasures of sins forgiven, tears removed, blessings eternally ours to enjoy, rewards never made real on earth coming to pass there. Thank you for Christ who has made it all possible. And we come to him today in his great name. Amen.
1: 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Whether you came to this program today more like Haman, building your own kingdom, or more like Mordecai, faithful and overlooked, the invitation is the same. Come just as you are. God has not been absent. He's been present all along, working behind the scenes on your behalf. Chuck Swindoll will have a closing comment coming up, so stay with us. Insight for Living has assembled a special bundle of Bible study tools for the Esther series. This bundle includes the Searching the Scriptures Bible Study Workbook, the full-length biography of Esther written by Chuck, and the complete collection of 12 sermons on CD. To access these resources right now, go to insight.org/offer. If you've been on social media in recent days and seen video clips of Chuck's series called Living with Insight, you probably noticed that while Chuck is aging, his passion for proclaiming the good news isn't fading. Instead, it's growing stronger.
2: I've never been good at pretending. The calendar doesn't lie. I'm in my 90s now. And so my eyes don't function as they once did. My legs remind me every single day that I've logged a lot of miles.

0: There are mornings when everything in me would rather sit quietly and let somebody younger carry the load, but then something happens. I picture myself standing behind a pulpit, my hands on that sacred lectern, my Bible open in front of me next to my notes, and something stirs deep down where age doesn't reach. And I remember what this is. I remember what's at stake, and I feel it all over again, the thrill, the privilege, the sheer staggering wonder that God would allow a weathered preacher to open his mouth and declare the most radical news ever to reach human ears, the cross of Jesus Christ. Friend, I look at this world, the chaos, the sorrow, the anger, the pain, and I don't see a world that needs better arguments. I see a world that needs what we have, the message that God has stepped into our mess and offered redemption to every last soul who will believe. That's not wishful thinking. That's the gospel. And it's just as powerful today as it was 2,000 years ago. My days behind the pulpit, week in, week out, are now behind me. I know that. I'm at peace with it, but we still proclaim the cross. As we close out this fiscal year on June 30th, I want to invite you to link arms with me for whatever miles remain. Your gift to Insight for Living is your voice in this proclamation. 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Come with me. Let's boldly tell the world what they're longing to hear.
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0: This is Ann Graham Lotz with Daily Light for Daily Living. In the Old Testament, the primary bottom line problem Judah faced in Isaiah's day is the same problem we're facing today: sin. God's word through Isaiah was strong and totally intolerant of national sin. In Isaiah 1:4, he says, "Oh, sinful nation, a people loaded with guilt, a brood of evildoers, children given to corruption. They've forsaken the Lord. They have spurned the Holy One of Israel and turned their backs on him." I wonder, did they cover up their sin by labeling it safe sex, a right to choose? What words would God use today to describe our nation that was founded on faith in him, yet now seems to reject any relationship with him? Listen to me. Return to God. Repent of your sin. Ask him to send revival. Let it begin with you. He promises in Isaiah 1:18, "Though your sins are like scarlet, they shall be as white as snow." Get right with God today.
1: In the beginning was the Word, and the Word was with God, and the Word was God. He was with God in the beginning. Through him all things were made. Without him nothing was made that has been made. In him was life, and that life was the light of men. John chapter 1, verses 1 through 4.